0: be of good cheer, Paul. For as thou hast testified of me in Jerusalem, so must thou bear witness also at Rome. What happens here? Well, if you remember, we left Paul where he left Caesarea and went into Jerusalem. And for like 10 seconds, he met some friendly people who said, oh, Paul, welcome home. We're glad to have you back. And Gentiles are being saved. Wonderful. But then the other Jews in Jerusalem found out Paul was in town. And there was a riot. And they're like, this guy is forsaking the law. And he's letting these Gentiles in. And they freaked out. They wanted to kill him. The Romans, who are supposed to keep the peace, and the Roman leaders will be in trouble if they don't keep the peace. So the Roman soldiers came and said, what's going on here? And they saw that Paul was sort of at the center of everything. And so they took Paul into custody and chained him up and were hauling him off to be flogged with a scourge like Jesus is whipping. That was the plan. He's there in a jail cell. And this is the word the Lord gives and says, Paul, be of good cheer. One of the phrases I truly love in the Bible is be of good cheer. Jesus uses this phrase over and over again. I love that Jesus, when he says something like that, be of good cheer, he really has the power to back it up. Can I show you why Jesus has the authority to say this? And I want to show you five places where Jesus said, be of good cheer, and he backs it up with power and reason of why you can be of good cheer. The first one, in Matthew chapter 9, we have a story where Jesus first uses this beautiful phrase. Matthew chapter 9, starting in verse 2. It says, and behold, they brought to Jesus a man sick of the palsy, lying on a bed. And Jesus, seeing their faith, he said unto the sick of the palsy, son, be of good cheer. Thy sins be forgiven thee. And behold, certain of the scribes said within themselves, this man blasphemeth. And Jesus, knowing their thoughts, said, wherefore think ye evil in your hearts? For whether it is easier to say, thy sins be forgiven thee, or to say, arise and walk, but that you may know that the Son of Man hath power on the earth to forgive sins, then he said to the sick of the palsy, arise, take up thy bed, and go into your house. And he arose and departed to his house. I love this. The religious leaders flip out when Jesus says, your sins are forgiven thee. Now, why did they freak out? Because they believe that only God has the power to forgive sin. Is that correct? Yes, it is correct. The only thing, they missed the memo. Jesus is God. Jesus is God standing right before them. And he says, your sins are forgiven. He, yes, has the power to forgive sins. But why did Jesus say, be of good cheer? Because you're going to walk again? Nope. Why did Jesus say, dude, I want you to be of good cheer? Here's why. Your sins are forgiven thee. That's why Jesus says you can be of good cheer. Can I just say, if you're a Christian, if you've accepted Christ and repented of your sins, you can be of good cheer today. It's not just me saying, hey, dude, cheer up. It's actually you saying, I can be of good cheer, because guess what? If I'm a Christian, if I've confessed my sins before God, my sins are forgiven. If you have no other reason in this world to be happy today, that is a huge one. He remembers our sins no more. So number one, you can be of good cheer. Your sins are forgiven, pardoned. Number two, the second time Jesus used this beautiful phrase, be of good cheer, are you still in Matthew chapter 9? We have his second time where he says this in verse 20 of chapter 9, Matthew. He says, and behold, a woman which was diseased with an issue of blood 12 years came behind him and touched the hem of his garment. For she said within herself, if I may but touch his garment, I shall be whole. But Jesus turned him about, and when he saw her, he said, daughter, be of good comfort. Thy faith hath made thee whole. And the woman was made whole from that hour. Don't you love this? This poor woman who'd been with infirmity of this disease, of the issue of blood. And she'd been that for 12 long years. And man, when Jesus is touched by this woman, he turns around and what does he say? Stop touching me. No, he says, be of good cheer. You say, Brett, the Bible says be of good comfort. You shouldn't change the words. You know what's interesting? If you look at the Greek text of the New Testament, the Greek word in verse 2 for be of good cheer and the word comfort in verse 22, it's the exact same Greek word. So it was actually the King James translation that changed it from cheer to comfort. When you look at the etymology of the word tharseo in the Greek, take courage, cheer up. That's the word tharseo in the Greek. So Jesus says, you know, be of good tharseo, good comfort or cheer. Why does he say this to the woman who's sick? be of good cheer, because he's about to heal her. How does Jesus have the power to heal? Did you know Isaiah the prophet tells us the secret? It says in Isaiah 53:5, but he, prophetically speaking of the coming Jesus, but he was wounded for our transgressions, he was bruised for our iniquities, and with his stripes, that is the whippings on his back, we are healed. The cross gives us the first, be of good cheer, your sins are forgiven, but it's the cross that gives you the second one too. Be of good cheer, because he has the power to heal you of your infirmities. You know, I've got to say, how many people today turn to other things rather than the power of Jesus, the power of God, for healing? Healing emotionally, healing physically. We go to doctors and medicine, and we almost turn to everything else before we turn to the one as the healer. You know, medicine is good. I have to say that. I use medicine. Hopefully you use medicine. The Lord uses doctors and medicine. Jesus even showed us how he used, you know, substances that they thought to be medicinal in those days. So God can use medicine and doctors. However, I'm concerned that we're a culture that we forget Jesus because, well, the Bible's not science. And what does the Bible really know? I'm sick. I need medicine. I need science. But if you're really honest, how's science treating us lately? Shouldn't we be the healthiest people on the planet? The United States of America? Shouldn't we, with modern psychology and all the classes, all the universities of psychological instruction and teaching, shouldn't we just be on the cutting edge of happiness with all the money and effort and education that we have? Why are we the most messed up people on the planet? The answer is real simple. What we're doing is not working. Are you emotionally discouraged? The doctor's first answer oftentimes will be, you need to take these medicines, these serotonin level altering drugs, and it'll help you feel better. Dr. Marty McCurry, interesting guy, professor at the Johns Hopkins School of Medicine, one of the leading experts in medicine today. He wrote a book a few months back called Blind Spots, When Medicine Gets It Wrong and What It Means to Our Health. Dr. McCurry is sounding the alarm on how modern medicine over the past 50 years has had a terrible track record, pointing out how pancreatic cancer rates have doubled. Obesity and autism increasing every year in children. Fertility is going down as well. McCurry believes nobody is stopping to ask the questions that are the root causes. He states that in America, we have the sickest population in the history of the world and the most over-medicated population in the history of the world. All doctors virtually will admit, yes, we are way over-medicated in this culture. Now, I have to say it again, not all medicine is bad. Medicine is important and can be helpful. But can I just challenge you with this? Before just blindly taking medicine from a doctor's prescription, could you do something as a Christian that the Bible might just really hammer home really? You might have a good doctor. Let's just say you do. But I know a better doctor. The Bible calls God the great physician. Did you know that? Well, what does he know about the human body? Oh, wait, he made it. And he invented it. In the Old Testament, one of the names of God is Jehovah Rapha. That's the God that heals. He's the healer God. That's why you can be of good cheer. God can heal you. Oh, Brett, you're just a crazy Christian who believes in miraculous healing. Yes, I am. I believe that with all my heart, and I've seen it many times over where God has the power to heal people, and he can do that supernaturally without medicine, but he can also do that with doctors and medicine. Either way, I'll take either one, happily. But I think we sell short the power of God. Now, if you have sought the Lord, you heard your doctor say you need this medicine, and you have prayed about it, and you've even sought maybe outside counsel. I think every person should have friends that when your doctor says, I think you need to have these serotonin level altering medications, then you should go to those closest to you and say, hey, this is what my doctor said. But that's personal information. Again, the Bible says there's safety in a multitude of counselors. That doctor has only known you for 10 minutes. Your friends know who you are and what you're wrestling with, and they can be there and stand with you. Whether it's after you've prayed and sought the Lord, and then you've talked with your friends, and if they're all saying, we feel like that's what the Lord would have you do, and you've prayed about it. It's a little thing that Jesus invented. It's Matthew 6:33, but seek ye first your medical doctor? No. But seek ye first the kingdom of God and his righteousness, and all these things will be added unto you. So if you've done those things, you've sought the Lord, and you have people that are close to you that affirm that that might be helpful for you, then you can do it knowing that this is what the Lord has led. You have a peace in your heart about what you're doing right now. You know, I wonder how many times we're taking medicine for something God wants us to seek him first about. And, you know, why did God invent physical pain? Have you ever thought about that? See, I'm a little concerned that we're numbing the pain that God wants us to actually acknowledge. It'd be like this. This will be a ridiculous. I actually read this in a doctor's book once where he said, what if you walked into a doctor's office and you broke your arm? It's just kind of flapping in the wind. And, you know, there's a bone sticking out of your elbow and you walk in. I think I hurt my arm. And the doctor goes, ooh, man, compound fracture, blood. The doctor says, got just the thing. And he gets out a syringe full of Novocaine or something like that. And just start squirting up your elbow and right around where the bone's sticking out. And it's like, ow, ow, ow. But eventually you're like, hey, I don't feel a thing. Feels great. And the doc's like, good. There you go. And you walk out of the doctor's office. Wow, he's awesome. He fixed my problem. And you walk out. Is that doctor a good doctor? No, that person could die. Why? Well, there's arteries and bones and there's, you could bleed out if you move in, even just in a slightly wrong direction. You got to deal with it rightly. And guess what? God gave us something called pain. When you break your arm, you have a bone sticking out. You're like, ow. The implication, you got to fix that. You've got to make sure no infection. You got to clean the wound. You got to set the bone. You got to stitch up the wound. You got to put it in a sling, let it rest and let the bones grow. And by the miracle of God and the way the human body works, that arm can be as good as new if you do it right. But if you just squirt some Novocaine in it, you may not feel the pain, but you still got a problem. I don't think it's that much different when you're depressed or full of anxiety. There's pain and it's legit. I want to affirm those of you that wrestle with those things, they are very real. But I wonder if maybe some of that pain that you feel is something where God's saying there's a problem that is more than just making the pain go away. And you got to fix that. See, David was a guy who had all kinds of depression. David said, why art thou cast down, O my soul? And why art thou disquieted within me? But then he would say, hope thou in God. But can I just say, it's not just me saying this. This is science that's saying way too many people are misguided medically, whether it's psychology and the soul or even medicine. Seek the Lord first. He is able to heal. So that's the second one. Be of good cheer. God can heal you. And he has the power to do that. And Jesus demonstrated that with the woman there in Matthew 9. Number three, be of good cheer. God is with us. Flip over to Matthew 14, 22. It says, and straightway Jesus constrained his disciples to get into a ship to go before him to the other side while he sent the multitudes away and went up into a mountain apart to pray. And when the evening was come, he was there alone. But the ship was now in the midst of the sea, tossed with the waves, for the wind was contrary. And in the fourth watch of the night, Jesus went unto them walking on the sea. When the disciples saw him walking on the sea, they were troubled, saying, it is a spirit. And they cried out for fear. But straightway, Jesus spake unto them, saying, be of good cheer, it is I, be not afraid. And Peter answered and said, Lord, if it be thou, bid me come to thee on the water. And he said, come. And when Peter was come down out of the ship, he walked on the water to go to Jesus. But when he saw the wind boisterous, he was afraid. And beginning to sink, he cried, saying, Lord, save me. And immediately Jesus stretched forth his hand and caught him and said unto him, O thou of little faith, wherefore didst thou doubt? Classic story in the Bible. Love the story. We all are in storms of life. There's so much we could talk about here. But the main thing I want to show you here is what Jesus says to the disciples. He says, be of good cheer. One of the things we're learning about these be of good cheer statements is Jesus in each case gives them the reason why they can be of good cheer. The first guy, be of good cheer. Not because your buddies brought you, not because you're about to walk. Be of good cheer because your sins are forgiven. With the woman, it was be of good cheer. I'm going to make you whole. You're going to be healed. In this case, he says, be of good cheer. He doesn't say because you're going to survive this incident. He doesn't say be of good cheer because your boat's not going to sink. Be of good cheer. You're going to be safe. That's not what he says. He says, be of good cheer. It is I am with you in this storm. And if I'm with you in this storm, you've got nothing else to worry about. I love what Jesus says here. He's talking about his presence with these disciples. Without Jesus in the storm, the disciples would have stayed afraid and possibly perished. But because Jesus was there, they could know we're in good shape because Jesus is with us. Is Christ with you? If you're a Christian here, the Bible says, yes, he will never leave you or forsake you. Matthew 28, 20, Jesus said, lo, I am with you always, even to the end of the earth. The Lord's with you if you're a Christian. The Lord is with us always, even to the ends of the earth. So you can be of good cheer because of that. Number four, be of good cheer because he, Jesus, has overcome the world. Turn with me to John chapter 16. A classic verse, and I'm going to confess to you, when I was a younger kid, I used to read this with a little bit of a chip on my shoulder. If you're reading the Bible with a chip on your shoulder, you got a problem. It's your fault, not the Bible's. I'll tell you what I mean here. I used to read this as a kid and I'd go, oh, great, whatever. Not saying that's good. John 16, 33, Jesus said, "These things have I spoken unto you, that in me you might have peace. In the world you shall have tribulation, but be of good cheer. I have overcome the world." And as a young guy, I'd say, well, la-dee-da. Like, good for you, Jesus. I'm glad you have overcome the world, but you just said it right here. In this world, you will have tribulation, but I have overcome the world. That's the way I used to read it when I was a young kid. And the Lord showed me that I missed the first part of that verse. These things that I have spoken to you, that in me, the preposition there is huge. In me, when you're in Christ, you might have peace. In the world, if you're in the world, you have tribulation. But if you're in me, you have peace. And he says, good news, I have overcome the world. And you say, well, that's good for you. No, it's good for us because we're in Christ. And because he won the victory, we also crossed the finish line with him. The disciples are freaked out in this story because of what's coming. Jesus is telling them about how he'd be taken away and killed. They might have felt like this, wasted their 3 years following Jesus only to, you know, they're going to be scattered. But Jesus is basically saying, you know, you guys are going to scatter and you guys are going to make mistakes and you are in trouble. You are going to have tribulation, but I have overcome. You're in me. So even if you do fail and scatter, guess what? Be of good cheer. I have overcome the world. I have lived a life, Jesus might say, where I've not been seduced by Satan. I've not been conquered by sin. I have not been tainted with sin. I have overcome. And because you're in me, therefore you will overcome as well. There's a, you know, I always say there's a Old Testament picture for every New Testament truth. I think there's a great one in this. When Goliath was towering over David in the Valley of Elah, send me your champion. If I beat your champion, you will be our slaves. But if your champion beats me, then we will be your slaves. And David reaches down into the brook there in the Valley of Elah and pulls out 5 smooth stones. Why 5? Did you know Goliath had 4 brothers? Maybe he got 5. I'll take on the whole family if I have to. But David puts those 5 smooth stones and then he goes and takes out 1 stone, sinks it into the forehead of Goliath, and Goliath is down for the count. David jumps up on the body of Goliath, pulls the sword out of his giant sword out of his sheath, and chops off Goliath's head. That's the part you did in color in Sunday school, if you know what I mean. He carried his head around. Now, one of the things you might miss in the David and Goliath story, what did the Israeli soldiers do at that point once he cut off the head of Goliath? Well, what happened? Remember the slave thing? Once David killed Goliath, the Philistines went, ah, and they ran. And the Israeli soldiers, they just ran after them and killed them and just picked up all the spoil from that. Because David won the battle, he won the victory. So the men weren't fighting for victory. They were actually fighting from victory because David, the champion, whooped on Goliath. So too, our champion, the good shepherd, the son of David, Jesus Christ, he took on the Goliath of my sin, of my failure. He took on the Goliath of Satan and his demons and the world and its system, and he beat them. So I get to just have life perspective from enjoying the victory. The Christian race is the only race where you start at the finish line. No wonder Jesus says, be of good cheer. Number 5, last, we go back to our main text, Acts chapter 23. Would you flip back there now? Be of good cheer because the Lord has a plan and a purpose for us. The key word, purpose. Verse 11 again. And the night following, the Lord stood by him, Paul, and said, be of good cheer, Paul, for as thou hast testified to me in Jerusalem, so must thou bear witness also in Rome. Why is that a good cheer thing for Paul? Because God says, you're not going to die here in Jerusalem. Be of good cheer because I'm going to have you go all the way to Rome and preach the gospel. So Paul had courage now to say, this isn't the end for me. You have a plan and a purpose, and you might feel at a place where you're in jail, where you're at a dead end, where you feel like you're going to die. But the Lord says, be of good cheer. You're still kicking. You're still alive because I have a plan and a purpose for you. Don't forget that Jeremiah chapter 29, 11, for I know the thoughts I think towards you, says the Lord, thoughts of peace and not of evil, to give you a future and a hope. This is the Lord that we serve. I don't know about you, but you might have problems in this world. You might be going through troubles, but I've just given you, no, Jesus has just given you 5 reasons you can be of good cheer. Because your sins are forgiven, pardoned. Because you can be healed by the Lord. That's power. Because God is with you, his presence. Because he's overcome the world and you are in Christ. What a great proclamation. And then you can also be of good cheer because God has a plan for your life. That's what the Bible says.
1: 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All right, I have Pastor Brett with me. You know, Jesus shared many parables during his earthly ministry, which is really a story with a lesson built in. In fact, he gave dozens of parables when he was here on earth. Brett, do you have a favorite parable of Jesus?
0: Yes, I do. I think because I'm a Bible teacher, I have to go to the parable of the sower of the seed. It's helpful for me. You know, when I teach the Bible, I've noticed there's different kinds of soil in the congregation as I'm teaching. And some of the soil is the wayside and is hardened, trodden down by people. And the birds of the air pluck out the seed of the word and the thorns choke out some of the seed. But I do love the parable because Jesus talked about how some of the seed did take root and found fertile soil, actually 25%, which is an interesting number. Because there were four conditions of soil, and only one of those four were actually bringing forth much fruit. So when I teach the Bible, I see that ratio sometimes. There's people that they come to church, hear the word, and the seed is plucked up by the fowls of the air, which is Satan, the enemy. Others choked out by the cares of the world, like the thorns, or off on the wayside. But I love to see the 25%. And I found that ratio really does seem accurate, that 25% of the people that hear start to bring forth really good fruit. So that's an encouragement to me. So as a Bible teacher, I think the parable of the sower might just be my favorite.
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16: Welcome to Bible Study with Kamuyi. 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
18: Tonight, we're coming to Exodus chapter 3. We've gone through Exodus chapter 1. Chapter 1 is where the children of Israel wanted to settle down. They wanted to settle down because everything was comfortable for them. And because of that comfort, they were to forget the promised land. Then affliction arose. And the affliction arose because a new Pharaoh came up that did not affirm, did not acknowledge, did not know Joseph. And because of that, oppression came upon them. Affliction came upon the children of Israel in Egypt. That affliction had a ministry. The ministry of that affliction was to jolt them, turn them around, away from settling in the land of Egypt, so that their hearts, their minds will now desire the pleasant land, the promised land that the Lord had promised them through Abraham. Then we came to chapter 2. In chapter 2, we understand that Moses was born. And when Moses was born under the edict that every boy, every man child that was born, the children of Egypt will take those babies and cast them into the river. And at such a time, the father, the mother, they came together, they got married, and eventually Moses was born. You know the story. They kept him for about 3 months. And after, when they couldn't keep him again, by faith, the parents of Moses took him, and they took him in an ark that they made and put on the riverside. And the Pharaoh's daughter came to the side there to clean up and wash herself, and saw that ark and said, go pick that up. They picked that up, and he picked up Moses, the baby, and he cried. And that touched the heart of Pharaoh's daughter. And Miriam quickly came out and said, can I go and call a nurse to nurse the child for you? And she consented, and Miriam went and brought the mother of Moses, and they gave that child to the mother to take care of this child for me, for Pharaoh's daughter. And she was paid for even doing that. And he was taught, and he knew that he was not an Egyptian. He knew that he was an Israelite. And the Lord began to minister to him. He would deliver the children of Israel out of the bondage of Egypt. But you know, revealing that to you doesn't mean that the time has come. He didn't wait for the time of God. He went ahead of God. And there were two people struggling and fighting. They were in conflict, an Egyptian and an Israelite. And when Moses looked this way and that way, and he didn't see anybody, he caught that Egyptian and killed him and buried him in the sand. He was thinking that the revelation he had, all those Israelites also had, that he was to deliver the children of Israel out of bondage, out of their captivity. But they didn't understand, they didn't know that. The second day he came and he saw two Israelites fighting, and he said, you are brethren, why are you fighting? The other one that was strong replied him, what's your business here? Who makes you a ruler over us? You want to kill me like you killed that Egyptian yesterday? And because of that, he fled. We learn a lesson from that. You might know the will of God. You might know, you might have the calling of God. But you wait patiently so that at the time of God that he wants to fulfill his will, he will do it. There are people that know the will of God in marriage, but they do not wait patiently for God, and they do not wait for the time of God. They go ahead of God. There are people that know about the will of God for their calling, for their ministry. Again, they do not wait for the time of God. They go ahead of God. Any time like that, like Moses went ahead of God, anyone that goes ahead of God like that, and they take laws into their hand, Number one, they show that they do not need God. In the case of Moses, he had been taught about the wisdom of Egypt. He had been taught of all the learning. He was mighty in deeds and mighty in words. And so he thought the natural mind and the training, the college training, was enough. He was to go and just deliver the children of Israel. If God had allowed that, the glory would have gone to him and gone to the Egyptian training that he had. But God said, I will not share my glory with any man. And so we should learn that in the work of God, we don't depend on our knowledge, depend on our wisdom, and depend on whatever training we had, because that cannot save a soul, cannot bring a sinner out of darkness into the light. Human effort will fail. Human learning will fail. Human ability will fail when it comes to doing the work of God. But because of that, Moses fled. And when Moses fled, he was 40 years in the desert, in Midian. The first 40 years he spent in Egypt, learning, studying all the things that the Egyptians offered. And then the next 40 years is spent in the desert, is spent in Midian. Now he had given it up. And when he thought it was everything, he could do everything in his strength, in his power, the Lord said no and rejected him. His method was not right. His attitude was not right. And his moving on before God was not right. But now, after the 40 years in the backside of the desert, after 40 years in the desert, now he's giving up everything. Now that he knew that he was nothing, and God is the Almighty, is the one that knows everything, and is the one that is going to deliver his people. He may use Moses, may use another person, but he ultimately is the deliverer. Now that Moses knew that, the call of God came. That's why we come now to chapter 3 of Exodus, divine revelation and calling at the burning bush. Divine revelation. Here is where God revealed himself. The first 40 years, this divine revelation had not come. The second 40 years, the divine revelation had not come. But now that Moses was nothing, I am nothing. I can do nothing by myself, only by his grace, only by his calling, only by his support can I do whatever I do in the kingdom. That's when now the revelation and the calling came. Look at Exodus chapter 3. I'm reading from verse 1. Now Moses kept the flock of Jethro, his father-in-law, the priest of Midian, and he led the flock to the backside of the desert and came to the mountain of God, even to Horeb. Look at verse 2. In verse 2 it says, and the angel of the Lord appeared unto him in a flame of fire out of the midst of a bush, and he looked, and behold, the bush burnt with fire, and the bush was not consumed. God was going to talk to him, but he saw something extraordinary, something he had never seen, and something that was not natural. In the desert, you understand, when a bush is burning, it will really burn down completely and even spread the wilderness fire, the desert fire, so that all the other shrubs, everything will be burnt. But the surprising thing here, and Moses had been here almost 40 years now, he knew the desert, he knew the wilderness, and he knew that if any bush was burning, it will burn completely. It surprised him that the bush was burning in a flame of fire, and yet there was no conflagration that consumed that bush. And so he turned aside to see. It was then the divine revelation comes to him. There are times you have to stop everything you're doing because God is showing you something. And because he's showing you, you turn around, you stop every other thing. This strange sight, this wonderful sight, this never known before sight, I will turn around and see. And it is at that time when you stop everything coming from the past, you stop every other thing, you say, I will listen, I will hear, I will watch, I will see what's happening here. And then God is able to talk to man. But when we're in rush, move, go, and we're good, and we never stop anything, and we never turn around to see. Many times we miss the revelation of God, and we miss the word of God that he speaks unto us. In Exodus chapter 3, in verse 3, it says, and Moses said, I will now turn aside and see this great sight, a great sight indeed. Why the bush is not burnt, why the bush is not consumed. Look at verse 4. In verse 4, and when the Lord saw that he turned aside to see, you know, the Lord watches all our moves. He watches all our action. He watches when we're paying attention. He watches when he's showing us something and we say, I'm going to look at this. I'm going to concentrate on this. I want to see the meaning of this. God saw that. And when God saw that he turned aside to see, God called unto him out of the midst of the bush and said, Moses, Moses. And he said, here am I. Look at verse 5. In verse 5, and he said, draw not nigh thither, put off thy shoes from off thy feet, for the place whereon thou standest is holy ground. Verse 6. In verse 6, moreover, he said, I am the God of thy father, the God of Abraham, and the God of Isaac, and the God of Jacob. And Moses hid his face, for he was afraid to look upon God. What's the significance of that? What do we learn from that? That there was this bush burning and was not consumed. Look at three things. Number one, the assembly of the Lord as the burning bush. Number two, the angel of the Lord in the burning bush. Number three is the announcement of the Lord at the burning bush. Number one, the assembly, the nation of the Lord, the people of God as the burning bush. We're looking at Deuteronomy chapter 4, reading from verse 20. Deuteronomy chapter 4, verse 20. We're looking at the meaning, the significance, and the real portrait of that bush burning, but not consumed. Deuteronomy chapter 4, verse 20. But the Lord has taken you and brought you forth out of the iron furnace. The children of Israel were in the iron furnace, and a furnace burning with fire, even out of Egypt, to be unto him a people of inheritance, as ye are this day. What's the meaning then? The meaning is this, that the children of Israel as a nation under affliction, the affliction was the fire, was the burning. The nation of Israel under oppression, under affliction, in a furnace of fire, yet the more the affliction grew, the more it became strong, stronger and stronger, mightier and mightier, even in the furnace of affliction. And the bush was not, being burnt, but becoming more fresh, even as the fire was burning. That's what we're told in Isaiah chapter 48. Isaiah 48, I'm reading from verse 10. Behold, I've refined thee, but not was silver. I have chosen thee in the furnace of affliction.

0: 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We're often quick to say, if there's anything I can do, just let me know. 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
1: Verse 12. In verse 12, hearken unto me, O Jacob, and Israel, my called. I am he. I am the first. I also am the last. We're coming to number two here. Number two, the angel of the Lord in the burning bush. Actually, in the presence of the Lord, through that angel of the Lord. When you look at the Old Testament, the angel of the Lord, the angel of the Lord, this in particular refers to Jesus Christ before he came to the world. Is the pre-incarnation appearance of Christ that was with them. And as the angel of the Lord, we read Exodus chapter 3, reading from verse 2 to verse 6, Isaiah now chapter 63. And we're reading from verse 9, Isaiah chapter 63, verse 9. It says, in all their affliction, he was afflicted. In all the affliction of the children of Israel, God himself and the angel of his presence saved them. In the presence of the Lord, depicted by that angel of the Lord, that's what saved them, that's what preserved them, that's what protected them. It said the angel of his presence saved them. In his love and in his pity, he redeemed them, and he bare them and carried them all the days of old. All the days of old. It was the preservation of the Lord. It was the protection of the Lord that silenced the enemy and that stopped the violence of the fire, and the fire, the furnace, could not consume them. Just like he did for Shadrach, Meshach, and Abednego, that they were thrown into the furnace, and yet there was no sign of the fire burning them, coming upon them. Daniel chapter 3. We're reading from verse 24. Daniel chapter 3, verse 24. Then Nebuchadnezzar the king was astonished, and he rose up in haste and spake and said unto his counselors, did not we cast three men bound into the midst of the fire? They answered and said unto the king, true, O king, Shadrach, Meshach, and Abednego, only three people that were cast into the fire. In the next verse, it said, but lo, behold, I see four men loosed. All the chains are burnt off. All the chains, the people of the world and the spiritual Egypt, they try to tie you with, all their cords will break from your life. And it says, I see four men loosed. And it says, the fourth one is like the Son of God. He's always there, always present with us. That's why he said, all power in heaven and on earth is given unto me. He said, go ye therefore into all the world and teaching them, you baptize them in the name of the Father and of the Son and of the Holy Ghost, teaching them to observe all things whatsoever I have commanded you. And then he says, lo, I am with you always, even to the end of the world, to the end of the age. Is always there with us. And Nebuchadnezzar confirmed and said, I see the fourth one is like the appearance of the Son of God. Look at verse 28. In verse 28, it tells us, it says, then Nebuchadnezzar spake and said, blessed be the God of Shadrach, Meshach, and Abednego, who has sent

0: Change his angel. Have you noticed something there in verse 24? You see, in verse 25, I see the fourth one, the appearance of the Son of God. In verse 28, it said, he has sent his angel. The angel of the Lord, the Son of God, is Christ. He appeared in the Old Testament. It says he has sent his angel and delivered his servants that trusted in him and have changed the king's word and yielded their bodies that they might not serve nor worship any god except their own God. They yielded themselves. When you yield yourself, you're not fighting against the affliction. You're not fighting against the persecution. You're not fighting against whatever it is. You say, here I stand, and this is what the Lord has declared and what he has commanded. And you yield to that. That's how affliction will not burn you up. Persecution will not burn you up. And the furnace of Pharaoh and the furnace of anyone will not burn you up, because they yielded their bodies, they yielded their lives, because they will worship God and God alone. Is teaching us a lesson that even though you might be the burning bush and the fire is there and the affliction is there and the persecution is there and all the contradictions of Pharaoh and the chariots of Pharaoh, they are there, yet you stand your ground. You are born again, you have to stand. You are sanctified, you have to stand. You are serving the Lord the way he has ordained. You have to stand, and you are carrying on the gospel, and Jesus, I preach it everywhere. Everything I've commanded you is when you stand like that and you yield your very body even to the suffering, that's when he and the angel of the Lord will be with you.
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16: You can dress up in all kind of robes and you can get into all kind of ritual, but there is no substitute for the anointing of the Spirit of God in your life. No substitute whatsoever. And the question is, are you committed to allow God to do whatever is necessary in your life to bring you to become the maximum that God knows you're capable of being? You say, well, you know, I can agree with all that, but how will I know what Spirit-anointed preaching is in the first place? I want you to turn to Acts chapter 2 for a moment, because I want to talk about the characteristics of Spirit-anointed preaching.
17: Preparation, a well-ordered outline, and good analogies. Each are important components of an effective presentation. But that's not all that a ministry leader needs. Stay with us for In Touch, the teaching ministry of Dr. Charles Stanley, to discover the key addition that turns an effective speech into a transformational sermon.
16: Spirit-anointed preaching is preaching that has the touch of God upon it. And when I think about how oftentimes men stand behind pulpits and just talk, and they talk about many things other than God. Can you tell me a greater subject than God? A more profound subject than God? A greater needful subject than God Himself? And you see, Spirit-anointed preaching compromises no truth, avoids no subject, and fears no reaction. And when men stand in the pulpits and look at deacons or elders and think, well, shall I say this or should I say that? I want to tell you, the anointing leaves you the moment you begin to compromise what you know is the gospel truth. God never called you to please anybody but Him. And when the first time you begin to seek to please men, I want to tell you what you do. You step down from the exalted position of a servant of God who has been anointed by the Holy Spirit to lead that fellowship into a deeper relationship to God. Don't ever step from that exalted position. To do so, my friend, is to step down from what God has called you to do. Jesus said, I am anointed to preach the gospel, the good news of the Lord Jesus Christ. Now, let's face it. God's not going to anoint but one kind of man. That's a man whose life is clean. I didn't say perfect, but it's got to be clean. He's not going to anoint preaching from a man who is rebellious, who is proud, who is egotistical, who is sensual, who is dishonest, who's lost his integrity, and who's full of the world. He's not going to do it. Neither will you hear Spirit-anointed preaching come from the lips of a man who doubts the integrity of the Word of God. God is never going to anoint doubt and unbelief, and especially a man who stands before others and begins to talk about all the things in the Bible that possibly are not true. Friend, the moment you begin to doubt the Word, there is no unction in your life. There's not going to be an anointing. And listen, you can dress up in all kind of robes and you can get into all kind of ritual, but there is no substitute for the anointing of the Spirit of God in your life. No substitute whatsoever. And the question is, are you committed to allow God to do whatever is necessary in your life to bring you to become the maximum that God knows you're capable of being? Well, the second thing you and I might ask is this. You say, well, you know, I can agree with all that. But first of all, you might ask, how will I know what Spirit-anointed preaching is in the first place? I want you to turn to Acts chapter 2 for a moment, because I want to talk about the characteristics of Spirit-anointed preaching. Now, to ask that question, you might say, well, first of all, I have to have a Spirit-anointed preacher. Then I have to have a Spirit-anointed sermon. So where am I going to find one of those? Well, the best place to find one is in the Bible. Listen, it is centered in the Scriptures. You'll notice in verse 17 that Peter begins to quote Joel. It shall be in the last days, God says, that I will pour forth my spirit upon all mankind. If you move down to verse 25, he says, for David says of him, I was always beholding the Lord in my presence. If you'll move on over to verse 34, for it was not David who ascended into heaven, but he himself says, the Lord said to my Lord, sit at my right hand until I make thine enemies a footstool for thy feet. Listen, God, I believe, wants us to center the message in the Scriptures. Whether it is an expository sermon, a topical sermon, a textual sermon, it should be loaded with the Scriptures. It should be founded upon the Word of God. Not something you got somewhere else and scratch up a few verses here or there to fit around a beautiful story or a real tearjerker that you've heard somewhere and focus that on your people. That's not preaching the gospel. If you're going to preach the gospel, you've got to proclaim Jesus Christ. He's got to be at the heart of what's going on. So first of all, it has to be scripturally centered. That is, you get the message out of God's Word. Secondly, I believe it should be custom designed to meet the needs. Now listen, these folks said, these men are drunk. They've been drinking at this early hour of the morning. And Peter begins his sermon in order to meet a need, to expound the truth of what was happening at Pentecost. Now listen, once in a while I hear somebody say, well, you know, folks just won't come and I'm having a hard time. I want to give you a simple little principle that always works.
10: If you will preach to meet people's needs, you'll never have to beg for a congregation. People are hurting everywhere. I mean, they are hurting desperately. They're lonely. They're frustrated. They're trapped. They're in bondage. They're divorced. Their kids are on drugs. They're living with somebody else. They've got an alcohol problem. They're afraid of the future. Multitudes of people up in age, living in little one-room apartments, fearing they'll lose their Social Security, don't have many friends, don't know what's going to happen to them. Listen, they don't come to church because you and I are good preachers. They come to church oftentimes hoping they'll just hear something that'll meet the desperate need of their heart for the moment. You can get up, my friend, and you can expound sanctification, glorification. You can expound justification, redemption, and all the rest, and I believe in that and I do that, but I want to tell you, if you don't apply that to where that lady's hurting, you can forget it. She doesn't care about your doctrine. The only thing she cares about is how do I raise these three boys when my husband walked out on me for some other woman. That's what I want to know. How do I raise these three boys, and how do I trust God for my finances when I'm only making 150 bucks a week? You know why folks are not listening? Because we are not meeting their needs. If you will gear your sermon to meet people's hurts, brother, you'll have more people than you'll ever want to preach to. Listen, somebody says, but my little old church, listen, you start preaching to people's needs and it won't be a little long. God will grow it up. You know why? Because people are going to be magnetized to the man who's meeting people's needs. They're hungry. They're thirsty. They're hurting, and they're hoping that surely somehow you'll say something to meet their needs. But my friends, you can't meet their needs, number one, until you know what they are. And secondly, you can't meet their needs if you're unwilling to hurt. Is it not true that when you and I are going through the valleys of brokenness, and we are hurting, and we are hurting deeply, and God is able in those moments to teach us things we never learned any other way? Then when you stand up to preach, what happens? Somebody walks down the aisle and they say to you, Pastor, let me tell you what happened to me this week. And almost something similar just happened to you. What happens to your heart? It just goes out and you emotionally wrap your loving arms around them. When you stand to preach the gospel, you preach with a sweet sensitivity and a deep burden in your heart and a compassionate, loving desire to see God build those people. And what do you become? You become an encourager. That's what God intends every pastor to be, an encourager of the people. But you see, how can you do that? How can you do that, my friend, unless you custom design the sermon to meet needs? Listen, do you remember Jesus ever getting off onto some big doctrinal subject without meeting the needs of the people he was talking to? Never one time. Not once. Jesus always spoke to the most immediate need. And friend, if you will preach to the most immediate need of your congregation, they will love you. They will be loyal to you. They will follow you. You know why? Because you become one of the channels through which God is able to build them up and to make them the people that God wants them to be. I better move on. Third characteristic is constructive in approach. You don't see anything negative in this sermon. It's all positive. I hear people say, and one of the reasons that I say this is because we get letters from all over this country. And oftentimes, here's what people say. I go to church and I feel like I've been beaten down every time I leave. Shepherds don't beat sheep. They feed sheep. You know why some of God's men are beating sheep? If a preacher is an angry man, either angry at God, angry at his immediate circumstances, angry at himself, he's going to express that anger toward his people. You're going to beat them emotionally. You're going to put them in bondage. I have literally seen people weep who said, I love my pastor. I want to go to the church. He's an excellent preacher, but I feel so beaten down. I'm in bondage. I need some encouragement. Be careful that you don't become a beater of sheep because they won't do what you tell them. You start feeding sheep, they'll follow you over the cliff. Right? You feed the sheep. If you feed them, they'll follow you over the cliff. Next characteristic I want you to notice is correct doctrinally. If you take this passage, Acts chapter 2, and you look at all the doctrines that are in this passage of redemption, the resurrection, the lordship of Jesus Christ, all through here is doctrine. There is no error in Peter's sermon. He didn't even have anybody's theological books. He didn't have any of that. He just preached as the Lord Jesus had taught him and as the Spirit of God came upon him. Now listen, the cults today are full of members out of your church and mine. You know why? Because we've preached such lighthearted stuff. The cultists can come along and give them some new idea, and because they're not founded in the doctrines of the Word of God, they are swayed with all kinds of error, and the next thing you know, they've gone out and joined somebody's little group, and they're off in somebody's little Bible study somewhere in all kinds of error. Why? We're responsible. We've not indoctrinated them with the truth. You see, I believe if you and I are doing a good job and Spirit-anointed preaching is going to be, listen, the sermons are going to be based on solid, true, biblical doctrine. It doesn't mean you have to preach salvation this week, justification next week, redemption the next week. But listen, you and I should be so full of that it permeates every sermon that we preach. Not the words, but the truth. The affirmations we can make because of our relationship to Him. We don't have to put people in bondage because we know that justification means that God has declared me not guilty. I am freed and liberated. I don't have to perform to get His approval. I am approved because of my relationship to Christ. Doctrinally sound. Spirit-anointed preaching is going to be doctrinally sound. Examine some of your sermons and see how much true doctrine is there. Next. It needs to be, as we said before, Christ-centered. Now, I won't dwell on that except to say, I will challenge you to look at your sermons. Go back and look through them. Listen, I'll tell you what I did. When God taught me a new truth about my own life on one occasion, I took my secretary and she and I went through all the sermons that I had preached from the beginning up to that point. Do you know that I threw away, I literally took the sermons out of the file folders and threw them away. When I discovered, I went through every one of them, that so many of those sermons implied that it was works that pleased God rather than my, and He's pleased with me because of my relationship to His Son. You can put folks in all kinds of bondage. I just want to challenge you to be sure that your sermon, that the message you proclaim, that Jesus is all through it, from the beginning to the end. Because you see, unless He is, what are you really saying? What do you have to offer anybody without Jesus? Do you have any more than any other speaker? We only have one thing to give, and that's Jesus Christ and Him crucified. Next characteristic of Spirit-anointed preaching is that it's clear. If you'll take this sermon, here's what you'll discover in studying Acts chapter 2. That it is clear, it has direction, it has progression, it has movement, it has excitement. And you see, I believe God is not the author of confusion in sermon preparation or delivery. You see, sometimes we think our people not very smart. You don't think they're smart enough to know when you're chasing rabbits and trying to get on to something that'll get you all hyped up so you can start off like a dud and end up like a fireball? You think they don't see that? The intelligent people sitting in your congregation, they know when you're prepared and when you're not prepared. You see, they've heard your line. They know when you're on fire, when your fire's all burned out. I'll tell you something. The more praying people you've got in your church, the more people who can spot you when you're not ready. Now, the wonderful thing about those kind of folks is they start praying for you. We get under conviction, get right with God. The next characteristic of Spirit-anointed preaching is that it's convincing. Now listen to what happened here. You know what happens in this passage. So then, those who had received His word were baptized, and there were added that day about 3,000 souls. That's pretty convincing, isn't it? They were convinced. Let me ask you this. When you finish a message, are the people who listen to you convinced and persuaded that what you just finished saying is the truth? Do you think that they believe everything you say because you're the pastor? Well, I don't want to deflate you, but they don't. They don't believe it just because you're the pastor. Now, sometimes we'd like for them to believe everything we say. Convincing. Are you expounding the Word of God in such a fashion that the people who are sitting there with the open Bible and following you verse by verse, when you finish, they can say, amen. That's right, brother. Preach on. That's exactly right. Or do they walk away saying, how did he get that? Where in the world did that come from? I never saw that in the Bible. The truth is, it wasn't there. Here's what I want you to see, and I want you to remember this very carefully. Being a pastor is an awesome responsibility because you and I are going to give an account, friend, for the folks we lead right and the folks we lead wrong. The message ought to be convincing, but it should be convincing to do and to be the right thing. Now listen, most preaching is do-oriented, but Jesus' preaching was be-oriented. Now, the only way, you see, for that to happen is for the emphasis in the preacher's heart to be being and not doing. What are you convincing them to do? Then, likewise, one of the characteristics is conviction. Listen to what happened. When they heard this, they were pierced to the heart, said to Peter and the rest of the apostles, brethren, what shall we do? Let me ask you this. When you preach, do you preach to give out information? Do you preach for inspiration, or is your primary purpose preaching so that people who are listening will make a decision? Peter preached for a decision. Jesus preached for a decision. Follow me. What is the objective of your sermon? Now, I'm not saying that every sermon has the same objective. It doesn't. But you see, when you and I finish presenting Jesus Christ, somebody should, listen, they should be forced by the nature of the gospel to make a decision of some sort. What is your objective? Well, Peter had an objective. It's very clear. They were convicted. They said, men and brethren, what shall we do? Likewise, one last characteristic I want to mention here is it was very compelling. Listen. He said, repent and let each one of you be baptized in the name of Jesus Christ for the forgiveness of your sins, and you shall receive the gift of the Holy Spirit. The promise is for you and your children, for all who are far off, as many as the Lord our God shall call himself. With many other words, he solemnly testified and kept on exhorting them, saying, be saved from this perverse generation. And listen, so convincing, so convicting, so compelling for them to make a decision, he gave them the opportunity, and 3,000 of them were saved. If some of you were to give an invitation to your church, probably 6 or 7 people would fall out in a faint. Oh, they'd wonder what in the world happened to you. But let me ask you a question. If this world's going to hell, and brother, it's going fast, if this world is hell-bound without Jesus Christ, and if Jesus Christ is the only hope for this world, and you are a God-called, God anointed servant of God, and you present the only message that will keep a man out of hell and get him into heaven, the only message that will equip a man to live in this day victoriously, if that be true, then should you not be preaching, listen, sermons that are compelling and convicting and persuasive, that are calling for a decision in people's relationship to Jesus Christ?
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16: You know, once in a while I meet some fella coming out of seminary and he wants a church of 5,000 instantly. And I want to say to him, brother, you can't stand the pressure. Because some things we think we want, when we get them, we wish we didn't have them. Amen? So if you're one of those fellows who wants to be at what you consider the top, you better reevaluate what the top is. And remember, the top is where God has put you to be obedient to Him. And He loves every single one of us the same. God doesn't look at your church and decide how much He's going to love you. He may have loved you so much, which He certainly has, to put you where He knows He can do His greatest work in your life at this moment. We're always thinking about what God's going to do through us for someone else and how we're to serve the Lord and we're to serve people. But you know what God's first interest in your life is? It's not serving somebody else. God's primary interest in your life is what He is doing in you. That's God's number one priority. The service is secondary in the eyes of God. That's secondary. Primary in the eyes of God is what's happening in your heart, what He's able to do in your life. And I want to say to you that the most important area of your life is your personal relationship to Him.
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11: 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It's Jesus. 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
0: Hi, Kevin McCullough. For more than 10 years, a woman named Abouk's life was a nightmare. 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
29: We should be committed to come to the house of the Lord and to hear from God so that we're able to what? To worship Him, to enter into His presence. 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It should be something beautiful in our hearts.

0: 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Today's teaching from Raul continues our focus on bringing our lives into full conformity with the person and character of the Lord Jesus. We'll consider the Old Testament example of the patriarch Abraham and his astounding example of faith in God that caused him to trust him with everything he had. Here's Raul Reese with our study, We Are Complete in Christ. 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
1: Let me take you this evening to one of the great Psalms of the Psalmist David. This is probably one of my favorite Psalms, and we are going to be studying the Psalms pretty soon. And as I was reading the Psalms this morning, the Lord reminded me of all the times that I have gone to Jerusalem. If you've never been to Jerusalem, then I would pray that maybe you will get the opportunity of going with us this next year. Because it is not only one of the greatest trips you could ever take in your life. It is a great investment for you to go to Jerusalem. Because Jerusalem has a lot of history. Jerusalem is the city of our God, Yahweh. And Jerusalem has been a tremendous place in the history of the Jews. And as David is a psalm writer, David was writing his psalm, and the Psalm 122, it is a psalm that speaks about the joy of going to Jerusalem. Going to Jerusalem. Whenever you're going to Jerusalem from any part of Palestine, you always say, I'm going up to Jerusalem. You're never going down to Jerusalem. If you're coming from Jericho, you're going up to Jerusalem because Jerusalem is up in the mountains. It's actually surrounded by mountains. And it's on Mount Moriah where Abraham in Genesis 22, God called him to go ahead and to bring his son on a 3-day journey to go to Jerusalem and there sacrifice his son Isaac. It tells us the story in Genesis 22 where he woke up his son. He said, son, we got to go. Then he didn't even tell the mother. And he saddled the donkeys, got his son Isaac, got his servants, and they headed out to Jerusalem, a 3-day journey. And when they got to Jerusalem, when they saw Jerusalem, Abraham stopped, and what he did is he told his servants to stay with the donkeys and to stay with the stuff, and he and his son would go up to Mount Moriah, and that they both would return. Those were words of faith that Abraham was speaking. As Isaac picked up the wood and put it on his shoulder, Abraham got his knife and put it in his side. And they started walking up to Mount Moriah. When they got up to Mount Moriah, Isaac said to his father Abraham, Father, where is the sacrifice? The wood is here. You have the knife. But where is the lamb? And in Genesis 22:8, it says this, God will provide himself a lamb. God will provide himself a lamb. That is, he was saying that 2,000 years from that point in time, Jesus Christ would die on that same place where Abraham was asked to kill his son. That's the only time in the Bible where God is asking for a human sacrifice. But only to teach a lesson of faith. Because Isaac is a type of the Lord Jesus Christ, where Abraham is a type of God the Father. Eliezer, his servant, is a type of the Holy Spirit, the Comforter, in chapter 24 of Genesis. But it's interesting because as Isaac was walking up to Mount Moriah, the picture of typology here is he's carrying the wood on his shoulder, and the wood is the type of what? Of the cross of Jesus Christ. Who's carrying it? Isaac, a type of Jesus. the altar that is built there in Mount Moriah. Very interesting place where Isaac is over 33 years old and Abraham's a very old man. And Isaac can take his den on anytime he wants to because he's stronger. He's a young man. But when Abraham says God will provide himself a sacrifice or a lamb, listen, this is what Isaac says. Isaac lays down on the altar as the father ties him up and Abraham takes the knife and begins to kill his son. The three-day journey. It's a beautiful picture in typology of the resurrection of Jesus Christ. 3 days. He told the kids that came along with him, the servants, I and the lad will go up and I and the lad will return. Abraham spoke words of resurrection. Even if God allows me to kill my son, God will give me back my son alive. Those were words of faith. As we see Isaac, as Jesus Christ submitted himself to the Father on the cross, so does Isaac to Abraham. And as Abraham raises the knife to kill his son, the angel of the Lord came and said, Abraham, Abraham, stop. Don't kill your son. God has seen your heart. And the Bible says that God provided for him a ram that was already caught in the bushes to be sacrificed. And he and his son walked back down just as he said to his servants. Let me read to you Psalm 122, but I'm not going to read it in the New King James. I'm going to read it in another translation. Let me read it to you. He says, verse 1, I look to the mountains. Does my help come from there? He's asking the question. I'm looking up to the mountains. If you're sitting down in the city of Jerusalem looking up to the mountains, he said, is this the place where my help comes from? Is this where God dwells? And not that God is stationary, because God is omnipresent. But this is the place that God chose for his people. So we see the psalmist here crying out. As he's crying out, he's saying, is this the place where God is? I was glad when they said to me, let us go up to the house of the Lord. Notice what he says there. Now, he's talking about coming to the house of the Lord, but at the same time, look what he says. I was glad when they said to me, let us go up to the house of the Lord. You know, to a lot of people today, they're not glad to come to the house of the Lord. They're not glad. The psalmist is making a proclamation saying, are you glad when you come to the house of the Lord, or has it become a tradition? Where you go, okay, well, got to go to church again. Or have we lost the excitement of coming to the house of the Lord? Why? Because when we come to the house of the Lord, we're going to worship. We're going to hear God's word. We're going to be exhorted. We're going to grow through God's word. We're going to become witnesses of His word that is given to our hearts and to our minds. That's why the psalmist is so excited. Here he says, I was so glad when they said to me, let us go to the house of the Lord. Let's go see what's happening in the house of the Lord. Today people are too busy to come to the house of the Lord. Too busy. Too busy with their kids, too busy with other things that are not really important. And yet we should be committed to come to the house of the Lord and to hear from God so that we're able to what? To worship Him. To enter into His presence. Because whenever we come just once a week, or I'm going to come twice a week, or I'm going to come 3 times a week, you're making it a ritual. It should be something beautiful in our hearts. It's like when you're getting ready to go to a ball game and there's that excitement. Oh man, go see the Dodgers tonight. I can't believe, man, I gotta work, but I'm gonna be ready. I mean, do we get that excited? Tonight's Wednesday night. Tonight's Sunday morning. Tonight's Sunday night. Tonight's Friday. Whatever the day may be, do we get glad in our hearts because we're going to go to the house of the Lord? Coming into the house of the Lord should make us glad. Glad. Because we are here. Because we're hearing what God has to say to each one of us individually. Then look at verse 2. And now we are standing here inside your gate, O Jerusalem, going there, getting there, and being there. Notice what he says. Now that we're here, what a blessed thing it is that here we are with my brothers and my sisters. Here I am in the presence of the Lord, sitting, waiting to hear from the Lord. So when I depart from the house of the Lord, I may have instructions in my heart. The joy, the peace that God brings to my heart as I come to seek after the Lord.
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1: Remember back in Jeremiah chapter 7, when the message was given, called the Temple Message, and the people at that particular time there in Jerusalem were called by God, by the prophet, and he told the prophet Jeremiah, Jeremiah, I want you to go down this week to the house of the Lord because my house is still in ruins. Still in ruins. And as the people come, don't go inside, stand outside and say, stop saying, the temple of the Lord, the temple of the Lord, the temple of the Lord are these. He said, what do you mean? The people were coming to church as a ritual. They would live like hell all week long, but on the Sabbath day, they would come to the house of the Lord with all of their sins, and they would say, as long as I do my Sunday duty, God is with me. And then I have peace. And God says, there is no peace to the wicked, saith the Lord. You see? It's more than a ritual. It's fellowship. It's a relationship. It's something that we do 24/7 with God. It's not just on Thanksgiving or Christmas or Easter. Or just every Sunday. No, it's Sunday through Sunday. That we worship in the house of the Lord. And we worship the Lord. We have to be glad when we come to the house of the Lord, just like he says here. And now that I'm standing here, inside your gates, O Jerusalem. Jerusalem is a well-built city, knit together as a single unit. When he looked at the city of Jerusalem, it was well fortified, beautiful. As the temple stood there. Temple was the glory of Jerusalem. As we come into this property, I always amazed as I look at this building and this property. Lord, you're too much. You've blessed us with so much. You've blessed the city of Diamond Bar by placing us here, a place of worship where people can come and worship you. People can come to know you here. People can go from here to tell others about your place and my relationship that I have with you, O Lord. Help me to be a great testimony to my loved ones and to my friends. The house of the Lord, Jerusalem. Verse 4. All the people of Israel are the Lord's people.

0: 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We're often quick to say, if there's anything I can do, just let me know. But what if we stopped waiting to be asked and simply showed up? 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
1: The children learn that. As you go home and you teach your children in the home about God's laws and ordinances, so they can grow up to be God's people. From generation to generation to generation, we do that. We teach. We speak. We don't want them to forget. Remember what Moses said in the law? He says, when you guys have children and grandchildren, don't forget to let them know how God took you from Egypt and He took you through the Red Sea and He took you through the wilderness and how He fed you and how He clothed you and He fought for you and He defended you and then He gave you this beautiful land. Don't ever forget to tell the story. Tell it over and over and over and over and over, He said. Don't ever stop telling the story. And yet, you know what happened? They stopped telling the story. In Judges chapter 2, verse 10. As Joshua came to the end of his death in Joshua 22 to 24, and he gathered the people together as he's getting ready to die, he said, hey, for me and my house, we have chosen to do what? To serve the Lord. Choose you this day who you're going to serve. And they said, we will serve the Lord. And in chapter 2, verse 10 of Judges, it says, and when that generation died, there arose another generation that did not know the Lord, but they worshiped other gods. The parents and the grandparents failed to tell the story. And then here is what he says, verse 6. Pray for the peace of Jerusalem. Underline that. We should pray every day for the peace of Jerusalem. Why? May all who love the city prosper. Interesting. If you love the Jews, if you love the city of Jerusalem, God says, you will prosper. It doesn't mean you're going to get a Cadillac or a Mercedes-Benz. Okay? A lot of these TV evangelists would say that. That's not true. You will prosper with the blessings of God, spiritual blessings of God. You will prosper, he says. Look what else he says. Pray for the peace of Jerusalem. May all that love the city prosper. Oh, Jerusalem, may there be peace within your walls and prosperity in your places. He's talking about the city of Jerusalem. Today, there is no peace. But peace is coming because the Prince of Peace is coming again to set up a worship place in Jerusalem very soon. Verse 8. For the sake of my family and friends, I will say, peace be with you. Shalom. Peace be with you. May the peace of God bless you, anoint you, use you, bring calmness to your spirit. The peace of God. And how do we experience the peace of God? When we surrender, we submit, we repent, and we receive by faith Jesus Christ. And we walk in obedience to His word. We have peace. Otherwise, there is no peace. To the wicked saith the Lord. For the sake of the house of the Lord our God, I will seek what is best for you, O Jerusalem. What does he do? He aligns himself with the purpose and the will of God so that what? So that Jerusalem will continue to be blessed. The city of our God. The city of our God. Here we are tonight. Calvary Chapel, Golden Springs. Here we are and we're learning that Jerusalem is the house of our God, the most beautiful, beautiful city on the earth. And one day, check this out, one day, you and I are going to be living in Jerusalem in the kingdom age for 1,000 years, reigning there with Jesus.

0: 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One day, I love it.
1: 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Next time, we'll continue this series with a call to firmly anchor ourselves on the solid rock of Jesus, not allowing life's storms to sweep us away from all that's certain and sure in Christ. Let's rejoin Raul now once again for a concluding thought from today's teaching.
0: When we come to the end of this age and the rapture takes place and we go to heaven, in 7 years from that point in time, we'll be coming back at the Battle of Armageddon. Christ will set up his judgment for 45 days, and then he'll get rid of all the wicked people, and the Jew and Gentile that were living on this earth at that particular time will go in and repopulate the earth. But we, the Church of Jesus Christ, will come to be able to do what? To be with Jesus Christ over the earth and to rule and to reign with him for 1,000 years as Satan is put away for 1,000 years in the bottomless pit. And those that were killed in the 7-year tribulation and went to heaven because they were beheaded, they will come back and they will not rule and reign. They will serve Jesus Christ. They will be servants. We will be reigners with Christ. Man, we are so blessed. How we thank God tonight for his love, for his grace, for his mercies, and for everything that he's done and he's doing and he's going to do tonight.
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0: face. Welcome to Walking with the God of the Bible with your host, Pastor Shane Payne. 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
1: I'm a New Yorker. I've been here for more than half of my life so far, and I've enjoyed New York. I love it so much. I travel into so many different places, so many different nations, and then I always look forward to coming back home. New York City is home. I think if we're still in the ancient world, New York City would be one of those eight wonders of the world. Majestic place, powerful place, alluring place, seductive place. All the nations of the world, somehow they gather together and live here in New York City. And we somehow exist in harmony. God has raised up this city. He is the one who maintains the city. His eyes are continually on this city for his own purpose. He has a plan for this city. And the fact that he has placed you here and so many of the people that he has gathered from all of the different nations and brought here, people who know his name, it is a consistent testimony that he's saying, I want New York City. I'm looking for my people who will stand with me and agree with me for the destiny of New York City, to contend for it so that I can be revealed in this land. Beloved, he wants our city. What is it going to take for us to see God in our land? What is preventing him from being in our land? Go with me to the book of Matthew, chapter 5. And I'm going to start reading from verse 13. Jesus said, you are the salt of the earth. He's talking to some people, laying out for them what we today call the Sermon on the Mount. And then after he finished that wonderful, wonderful discourse, he said to them, you, God's choice. God wants you. The kingdom of heaven belongs to people like you. You are the salt of the earth. Salt is a very, very powerful preservative. Jesus is looking at these people and saying to them, you are the salt of the earth. Not just the salt of Jerusalem, where they were, but you are the salt of the whole earth. You have been given power to make such an impact that this whole world can be prevented from its decay. You are his strategy. Wow. He goes on to say to them, but if the salt loses flavor, how shall it be seasoned? Or another translation says, how can it be made salty again? It is then good for nothing but to be thrown out and trampled underfoot by men. I'm going to unpack this scripture for you as the Lord has been revealing it to us. But please just go with me for a moment. Think about your city, wonderful New York City here. Or even for those of you who are listening, joining us from different parts of the world, think about your city. I know New York City is not unique to this phenomenon. Have you seen a progressive decay in your society, in your land? Have you seen a systematic walking away from the principles of just good moral values? 20 years ago, somebody told you that the land would be like that. You would have said to them, inconceivable, impossible. But today, it seems like we are rapidly decaying as a society. And it seems like there is no real antidote to stopping it. Certainly, the government is not able to do it. Hoping in government is an exercise of futility. Cannot be done. But God is saying, again, you are the salt of the earth. You are supposed to prevent the decay of society. Jesus came and he lived as a man. He came into a world that was covered in darkness. Having left his place in heaven, where there's no sin, there's no corruption, there's no carnality, there's no defilement, he left that and came to dwell as man here in this earth, in the place where you and I walk today. Covers in layers and layers and layers of darkness. He got to experience life as a man. He saw life through the lens of humanity. You remember, he was sent by our Father, who was at the time and still is today working redemption, seeking to reconcile the world to himself. The question that was asked of us is, when Jesus came into the land, what was the status quo? What was the spiritual authority that was in the land? One of the principles that Jesus taught us as we were learning spiritual warfare, as we were learning spiritual authority, he said this to us: Satan or the kingdom of darkness can exercise no authority. He has no power over any people or any region or any territory or any nation. He has no authority to exercise power over them except when that nation, that people, that territory, that region invites him and submits to him and hands over authority to him. In other words, in order for the kingdom of darkness to rule over a territory, that people must have invited the kingdom of darkness and given him the authority. This is what the Lord taught us. And so therefore, if you see darkness in a land, it has been invited into the land. Certainly, you saw all throughout Israel's history where they were bowing down to all of these demons, they were inviting them into the land. When they would offer sacrifices to the Baals and to the Ashtaroths, they were inviting these spirits into the land. And God would say to them, get rid of all of them. Don't raise any idols to me. He said to them, in the book of Exodus chapter 20, you've heard me speaking to you from the heavens. I'm going to say to you, don't make any images or any representations of the things that you have seen. If you want me to come to you, raise me an altar. Make it like this. And he gave instructions for the altar. And then present a worthy sacrifice. And then, when you do that, he says, I will come there to you and I will bless you. That was his promise. But if you notice, he's saying, you raise me an altar, you invite me to come, and then I will come there to you and I will bless you. In the same way, same principles applies to the other kingdom as well. Remember, man has been given authority. Man has been given dominion. Now, having said that, let's go back to the question of the status quo. When Jesus came, what did he meet? Go with me to the book of 2 Corinthians chapter 4, verse 4. Paul was teaching, and listen to what he said here. If our gospel is veiled, it is veiled to those who are perishing, whose mind the God of this age has blinded, who do not believe, lest the light of the gospel of the glory of Christ, who is the image of God, should shine on them. Verse 6, for it is the God who commanded light to shine out of the darkness, who has shown in our hearts to give the light of the knowledge of the glory of God in the face of Jesus Christ. God shines forth this light, but Paul is saying there are some people who cannot receive it. And the reason why they cannot receive it is because the God of this age, Satan, Lucifer, whoever you want to call him, has blinded not just the eyes, but he has blinded the minds, the ability for people to be able to think clearly. He's blinded their eyes, so the gospel seems like foolishness to them. This is the Apostle Paul. We're going to look at the Apostle John. John was one of those guys who was taught by Jesus personally. So we go to 1 John chapter 5, verse 19. We know that we are of God, and the whole world lies under the sway of the wicked one. For them, it was well known, well documented that the whole world, he said, is under the sway. And if you consider that word sway, sway, it's a hypnotic rhythmic movement where people just go backwards and forwards, as if hypnotized. And he's saying the whole world is just moving like that in the sway of the rhythm of the wicked one. But there are some people, he said, we know that we're of God, which means we're not under the control or we're not under the sway of that wicked one. That light that Paul talks about in 2 Corinthians was allowed to shine forth in our hearts, and it's able to break that power, that grip of the wicked one, so that we are able to see clearly. I praise God for that kind of deliverance, that kind of redemption. I want to go back again to Paul. Book of Ephesians chapter 2, and I'm going to start reading from verse 1. And you, the believers, you who have believed on Jesus, you Christ made alive, you who are once dead in transgressions, in trespasses and sins, in which you once walked according to the course of this world, according to the prince of the power of the air, the spirit who now works in the sons of disobedience, among whom also we all once conducted ourselves in the lust of our flesh, fulfilling the desires of the flesh and of the mind, and were by nature children of wrath, just as the others. He goes on to say, but Christ, who is rich in mercy, rescued us. Now, we're still just looking at the status quo. When Jesus came in Corinthians, we saw that he has blinded the eyes of the unbelievers. In the book of John, we see that the whole world is under the sway of the wicked one. And now Ephesians, it talks about the prince of the power of the air who is at work leading the children of disobedience. Let's take just another step in status quo. We're just looking at this, seeking to answer the question of the status quo. The book of Luke, chapter 4, verse 6 and 7. This is also in the book of Matthew, chapter 4. This was during the time of Jesus' time in the wilderness. Satan came to him and said something like this: all the kingdoms of the earth and their glory has been given to him, and he gives them to whomsoever he wants. And if Jesus was to bow down and worship him, he would give those kingdoms and their glory to Jesus. Notice, he's saying to Jesus, all the kingdoms of the earth and their glory, he has the title deed for them. He owns them all. And that is why Paul can go and say stuff like, hey, he's holding the people in captivity. The whole world is moving under his sway. The people are blind and they're walking in according to the patterns, according to the course that he has laid out. Again, we're just looking at status quo. But Jesus now, Jesus went a step further and he said something so profound, so profound. This is in the book of Luke chapter 11, verse 21. It is also in the book of Matthew chapter 12, verse 29. And also in the book of Mark chapter 3, verse 27. He said it in several different ways, but I'm just going to paraphrase it for you. No man, Jesus said, can enter into a strong man's house and plunder his goods without first binding the strong man. It's one way in which he said it. Another way he said it is, how can one enter into a strong man's house and take his goods? No, cannot be done. You first have to bring in or invite the stronger than the strong man, who will then come in upon him, disarm him of the armor in which he trusts. Then his goods can be plundered. I'd love to unpack this further, but it's not really the subject of our conversation today. But I want to just go as far as to say this. Jesus is looking at the kingdoms of the earth, and he knew fully well the status quo. The people had given themselves over to the kingdom of Satan. And Jesus is describing him as a strong man who is fully armed. He's guarding his palaces. Jesus said, when the strong man fully armed guards his palaces, his goods are safe. They are covered with layers and layers of protective mechanisms surrounding them so that they cannot escape. They cannot run away. The only way that those people can escape out of that level of captivity is if the stronger than the strong man is, one, invited, he's able to come in, then he can arrest the strong man, disarm him, and then the goods can be plundered. Jesus himself said there's no other way. That, saints, was the status quo. That is what Jesus came into. And remember, he came in working redemption, working the will of the Father. Conclusion, number one, the kingdoms of the earth has been given over to the kingdom of Satan. Number two, Satan and his armies, they stand fully armed to protect those people in captivity. Number three, while they're still in captivity, he blinds their mind to prevent them from seeing, hearing, and understanding the will of God, the plan of God, the purposes of God, the love of God, so that they would go and choose God and escape from him. Number four, the people now are living in captivity under the sway of the wicked one, a system that determines the way of life. Choices are made for them. But they are convinced somehow that they are the captain of their own ship. They are the one who shaped their destiny, that their lives are in their hands, etc., etc. Again, remember, this is just the status quo. Jesus came and met this. I love, again, what John says. We know we are not a part of the world. We are of God. We are different. We're in a different category, a different bracket. And God didn't redeem us out of the world and say he was going to take us away to heaven right away. No, he redeemed us out and left us here and says, here's the assignment that I've given you. In the book of Matthew chapter 28, Jesus, having risen from the dead, gathered his disciples together, and then he was having his final conversations with them. The Great Commission, he spoke this out. And I want to unpack it in this way. He said, all authority in heaven and in earth has been given to me. Go and make disciples of all the nations, baptizing them in the name of the Father, of the Son, and of the Holy Spirit. And teach them to observe all that I have commanded you. And lo, I am with you always, even to the end of the age. The platform, Jesus had to have come as a man, engage in the system, overcome the system, and got a very, very essential tool, a very essential key. And notice that key. He stood and says, all authority in heaven and in earth has now been given to me. He came and regained that authority that man gave away. He came now and regained that authority. That's why John could have said, hey, we are of God. Because that key has been turned. That key turns that has brought them out of darkness, and now they were part of that glorious, that marvelous light that is in Christ Jesus. That same light that the enemy blinds the people from seeing. Jesus is saying, I have that authority now. It has been given to me. All authority over all the heavens and over all the earth. There is no nation, no people group, no plot of land, no space at all where that authority or his authority does not cover. Now, with my authority, Jesus said to them, in that authority, I want you to go and do this for me. Go and get me the nations. I want all the nations of the earth. I want them to come to know me. I want them to know my Father. I want them to know my plans for them. I want them to experience my love for them. I want them to know redemption. I want them to know life and life more abundantly. I want them to know power over the bondages and the yokes and the captivity that they have known all of their lives. I want them to see my purpose for them that is so much bigger than they can ever imagine. Go and get me the nations. Now, it wasn't just to go and tell them, Jesus, love you. He said, go and make disciples of all the nations. Which means, go, walk in the authority that I have, bind the demons, heal the sick, raise the dead, cast out the demons, deal with the challenges that they are facing, break the bondages of the wicked one, destroy their stronghold. Mm-hmm. And then, when they choose my name, when they choose to walk in my ways, teach them, disciple them, show them how to walk like that. Remember, very specifically, he told them, teach them to observe all that I have commanded you. He wasn't telling them to go and tell them about Judaism. No, he was saying, teach them to observe everything I've been with you for all these years. I sat with you. Do you remember? He spoke to the multitudes in parables, but he would take the disciples aside and he would speak to them the mysteries of the kingdom of heaven. And he would say things like this to them. It is given to you to know the mysteries that are available to you. And he's teaching them these things because he knew that they were going to be sent on a mission to go and gather the rest of the nations to him. Part of the assignment was baptizing them in the name of the Father and of the Son and of the Holy Spirit. Again, I'm not going to have time to unpack this in this session today, but I want you to know that the Father has his work, Jesus has his work, and the Holy Spirit has his work. Three distinct portions of the work. All of them are playing their part. All of them are working in their own roles as the Godhead. Let's look at a quick example. In the book of John, chapter 15, Jesus said, my Father is the gardener or the husbandman, and he, Jesus, is the vine. He said, you are the branches. You connect to Jesus, you get all of the sap, all the nutrients, everything that you need for producing fruit come from Jesus. You're connected to the vine. But the Father is the husbandman. And the Father is walking around the garden and he's looking at the branches, inspecting the branches, looking for fruit. The branches that are producing fruit, the Father prunes them so that they can be more fruitful. The Father does the pruning. And then the Father also looks at the branches that are not bearing any fruit at all. And when he sees branches that are not bearing fruit, he cuts them off and they are gathered together and they're thrown into the fire. I'm saying this just to show you that Jesus is saying clearly he has his role and the Father has his role. He said in the same book of John, chapter 15, Jesus said that when you as the branch are producing fruit, the Father prunes you, and you bear much fruit. When you are bearing much fruit, hey, you are proving that you are my disciples, one. The Father is excited about you, number two. And then number three, you can ask whatever you want, and the Father will give it to you. Those are his conditions. Again, I made a quick detour there just to show you the different work. The Father has his work. The Son has his work. And then Jesus, talking to the disciples, in the same book of John, he told them, listen, I need to go. But when I go, I'm going to send you the promise, the gift of my Father. He's going to come. He has a work to do with you also. Very distinct from the work that I was doing with you, the Holy Spirit is going to come to do his work also. And so Jesus was saying to these disciples, go and baptize them in the name of the Father, the Son, and the Holy Spirit. Teach them. Let them understand the work of the Father. Let them understand my work. Let them understand the work of the Holy Spirit so that they won't reject the Holy Spirit. They won't reject my Father. They won't reject me. And then he says, when you do that, I am going to be with you always. Remember John chapter 14, he told them, if you obey my words, I'm going to talk to the Father and he's going to send you the Holy Spirit, which the world cannot receive. But he goes even further than that and say that if you love me, you will keep my commands. And then me and my Father will love you and I will come and manifest myself to you. And as if that is not wonderful enough, he said, if you love me, you will keep my commands. Then me and my Father will come and make our abode with you. Now, remember, the Holy Spirit is already there with you. He was sent to be with you. And so, here, Jesus is saying, the Holy Spirit will be there with you. Me, I will come and manifest myself to you. I will reveal myself to you. And then even my Father will come and we will make our abode with you. Talk about the Trinity, all of the different components of the Trinity coming together, the different personalities of the Trinity coming together and to abide with you. This is what he's promising. Do what I'm asking you to do. Now, the platform in which Jesus is doing this, he has regained the authority over all the kingdoms of the earth and their glory. He has taken some disciples, he has taught them, he has equipped them, he has anointed them, and he sent them out. Now, what was going to make Jesus happy? Remember, the Father is looking for fruits, branches that are bearing maximum fruit. The Father is glorified in them. The branches bearing maximum fruit would look like this. All the nations would have been discipled and returned to God, which means they are rejecting the satanic reign. They are rejecting the satanic control, which means that the disciples would have gone forward and they have introduced this God, revealed him to the people. They would have invited him to come into the land. The stronger than the strong man comes into the land. He overtakes the strong man, disarms him of the weapons in which he trusts him, or the armor in which he depends upon, and then his goods are plundered. So in Jerusalem, at the Pentecost event, where thousands of people were coming to the Lord, the stronger than the strong man came into the land. A violent explosion happened in the spirit realm. The chains were broken off of the minds of the people. And all of a sudden, they're, what must we do to be saved? What must we do to be saved? Tell us. And of course, thousands of people, the goods of the strong man were being plundered and brought into the kingdom of heaven. The same thing happened on Mount Carmel. The stronger than the strong man was invited into the land. And prior to that, the status quo, the people had invited Baal into the land. And that demon, that spirit, has blinded the understanding of the people, blinded their minds. So they were fully convinced that Baal is God. Fully convinced. Then when God now comes into the land in power, notice what happens. We have been trained to see the fire come down upon the altar and it licked up the sacrifice and it burnt up the wood and it burnt up even the stone and even the water that was there. All of that was gone. We saw the power of God on display. Yes, but God didn't come just to show power. He came as the stronger than the strong man. He came to destroy the works of the devil. He came to set the captives free. And how was that manifested? The eyes of the people were opened. And they themselves began to shout, behold, the Lord is God. Behold, the Lord is God. Look, he is God. He is God. We have been lied to all this time. We have believed a lie. We have invested in foolishness all of our lives. Look, he is the Lord God. He is the real God. That is what it looks like when the stronger than the strong man comes into the land. As they were going to go and invite the stronger than the strong man in the land, it was going to mean war. The enemy was not going to just back away and allow his goods to be trampled. Remember, he was fully armed. He was fully defending his goods. When the stronger than the strong man comes in power and breaks upon him, he has no choice but to back away. His armor is being broken down. He cannot fight against the stronger than the strong man. He cannot contend against the Lord and Master, Jesus. So what does he do? He backs away. But then, do you remember Jesus spoke this really amazing parable? When a demon is cast out, he goes and wanders the dry places. He retreats. Then, after a while, he comes back into the place from which he was driven out to go and check to see, is there still access? Can he go back into that old house? When he finds that the place is nice and swept and clean, he goes and gathers some demons stronger than him, and he comes and retakes his position within that place. The end of that person is worse than in the beginning. Jesus taught these things. So consider, when the stronger than the strong man comes in, the enemies are scattered, the infrastructure is being dismantled, they are broken down, the goods are being plundered, people are coming to Jesus. He didn't say, just bring them to me. He said, disciple them. Teach them to observe what I have commanded you. Teach them to walk in my ways. Teach them how to reject the way of the wicked. Teach them how to walk away from the carnality. Teach them how to rid themselves of the demonic. Teach them how to get rid of the old mindset. One of the amazing scriptures that helps us to understand this is the book of Romans, chapter 12, verse 1 and 2. Paul is teaching and says, believers, present your bodies as a living sacrifice that is holy and acceptable unto God, which is your reasonable act of worship. Instead of presenting a bull or goat or calf or turtle dove or pigeon or some flowers on the altar, no. Present your body as a living sacrifice on the altar. It is your reasonable act of worship. It is what God will accept of you. Present yourself, your body. When you present your body, remember I quoted in the book of Exodus chapter 20, God says, you want me to come to you? Raise an altar, present a sacrifice, and I will come there to you and I will bless you. He will come there and engage with you, interact with you, meet with you. Paul is saying, present your body as the sacrifice, and you know, the fire from heaven will come down and it will ignite the sacrifice. God will come and he will meet with you. The power of God will be manifested upon you. When that happens, an amazing event, amazing transformation begin to take place. And if we were diligent to allow it, saints, Paul explains it like this. Do not be conformed to the patterns of this world, which means do not continue to walk in the ways of this world. Do not continue to submit to the demonic ways. Remember, the whole world is in the sway of the wicked one. Do not walk in their ways. But be transformed in the renewing of your mind. As you engage with the Word of God, the mind of God, the ways of God, the counsel of God, as you engage with that and allow the power of God to infiltrate, the Word becomes alive. You take on the Word. You begin to live the Word. Your mind is being renewed continually. Paul says, be transformed by the renewing of your mind, that you may prove that which is good and perfect and acceptable will of God. There, as you are walking that out, you will get to know the mind of God, the will of God for you. Now, Paul here is not saying, go to the man of God or the woman of God or go to the pastor and they will tell you what the will of God is for you. Say, no. Present your body as a living sacrifice, which means you're going to go to your altar and you're going to offer yourself to God. God, I give myself to you. All that I am belongs to you. I lay myself out before you. And I invite your fire to come and to ignite the sacrifice. Consume it all. Take away my old mindset. Break everything that is in me that is not of you. I want to see them destroyed completely. God, I am choosing to embrace your ways, your words, your counsel, your precepts. I want to know about you. I want to know how you think so that I can think like you. I want to know how you walk so that I can walk with you. God, I want to know you so that I can serve you well. As God begins to reveal these things to you, then that allows you or gives you the platform to renew your mind. And it's that renewed mind, how often are you doing this? continually. It is a daily process that you're working out. As you are doing this, you are discovering the will of God. God begins to speak to you about destiny. He begins to speak to you about purpose. He begins to speak to you about His heart's agenda, His heart's desire. You find out that He can trust you with His secret things. He invites you to come into places that are secret, that are mysterious to other people, and say, "Come, my son, come, my daughter." Like, have you ever read the scriptures and see how He interacted with some of these sons and daughters of His? Like in Ezekiel, He would come to Ezekiel and say, "Son of man." Ezekiel is living in Babylon, in captivity. He says, "Son of man, come, come, let me show you something. I want to share something with you." And He came, took him in the spirit down to Jerusalem, which is many, many, many miles away. Took him down to Jerusalem and shows him the secret things that were going on in the temple behind closed doors. If you remember, one of those places, Ezekiel had to dig down into the foundation, and there he's seeing all of the images, all of the demonic markings on the wall in the secret chambers in the temple where nobody could see. And listen, listen to what he said to Ezekiel. "Son of man, do you see what they're doing? The abominations that these people are doing here? They're seeking to drive me away from my temple. Son of man, can you see what they're doing?" Now, this is God taking a person, a servant, and bringing him into a secret place and saying, "Let me share my heart with you, son of man. Let me share with you my pain. Let me share with you what I am seeing. Let me show you what I have to endure." Saints, that is an amazing place that you get to with God. And you know what? It's available to you. It's available. Jesus promised it to you. And if you are not enjoying that place yet, you can't blame God. He remains faithful. He remains faithful. He will always honor His word. He said, "If you will love me." And how do you show your love to Him? You obey Him. Which means, if you obey me, if you follow my commands, do what I ask you to do, then it will mean that I can trust you. I can trust you. And if I can trust you, I will come and I will manifest myself to you. I'll reveal myself. I'll reveal my heart. I'll reveal the mysteries to you. Saints, you obeying the commands of God is you abiding in Him. Is you being yoked to Him. Remember the thing that Jesus promised there in the book of John chapter 15? If you're yoked to Him there, you can ask for whatever you will. Whatever it is that you want, and the Father will do it for you. Do you see now that the promise is real? But have you seen the conditions? The conditions are also just as real. And if we're willing to meet the conditions, you will find that the Father is more than willing to honor His obligations. Praise the Lord. Now, we've looked at the status quo that Jesus came into. We are looking at the assignment that Jesus gave the disciples. And really, He gave us that assignment also. Go in there. Go into the world. Reveal me. Reveal my Father. Reveal God to the nations. Invite God to come in. He will deal with the stronger than the strong man. Then, listen, Jesus said to His disciples, "I'm not leaving you naked. I'm not sending you unarmed." Do you remember that verse? "All authority in heaven and earth has been given to me." In the book of Luke chapter 10, He said to them, "Listen, I am giving you authority." It's not just it, I have it. I am giving you authority given to me by my Father. And with that authority, you can tread upon the snakes, upon the serpents, upon the dragons, upon the serpents and upon the scorpions. You can trample upon them. Mm-hmm. And then You have authority over all the power of the evil one. That other kingdom, that opposition, when you are walking in the authority that I give to you, you can trample, destroy everything that they have in my authority. I'm not sending you naked. I'm not sending you empty. So, saints, when my colleagues, fellow pastors, leaders, when we rise up and say that the power of God is not for our time, but for a time that has gone by, consider. How are we expected to go and engage against an enemy that is fully armed and to plunder his goods? How else are we going to win? Jesus wanted the nations. He wanted them discipled. He wanted them submitted to the authority, to the leadership of the Godhead. But then he also wanted them walking in his ways, walking them in the ways that Jesus taught his disciples. He wanted the nations honoring him, worshiping him, submitting to him. Glory be to Jesus. And you know what, saints? I know that you will agree with me here. He is worthy of it. He has earned it. But saints, it will mean war. It will mean war. Now that we've looked at the status quo, we've looked at what God wanted and the infrastructure that he set out to get it, let's go back now to our beginning verse. Matthew chapter 5 verse 13. You are the salt of the earth. You who have been given authority, entrusted with power, you are the salt of the earth. You are the preservative. You are the seasoning. You have the anointing to keep what God has given us from becoming decay. It is up to us to preserve the cities that we're entrusted in. Preserve the presence of God in our land. It is up to us to have our minds renewed, walking away from the satanic, walking away from the patterns of the world, walking away from the systems of the world, from the way the world thinks, from the things that the world embrace, from the things that the world celebrates. Again, remember John says, we are of God. We are not of the world. Satan knows this. He's going to fight. He knows he can't fight against Jesus. And so he's going to fight against us. Now, I want to show you something that the Lord has been revealing to us. When he tells you walk in his ways, it is for your own protection. It is for your own protection, so that the things that you have been entrusted with can be preserved. As you are walking as salt, as light, you're walking in the image of God, in the likeness of God, in the ways of God, according to the word of God, according to the counsel of God. When you are walking like that, yeah, they will call you names. They will call you holy, holy. They will call you more righteous than thou. They will call you so heavenly minded that you are no earthly good. They will call you names like that. And Jesus, in the same book of Matthew, chapter 5, he said, yeah, they called me stuff like that. They are going to call you that also. For no servant is greater than his master. When they are persecuting you for righteousness, when they are accusing you of all, and they're calling you all kinds of names because you're walking with God, then Jesus says, rejoice about those things. Hey, you are testifying that he is the Lord. Rejoice. Don't hang your head down. Don't try to bow and lower the standard. No. That would be denying the Father the fruit that makes him excited. Again, I come back to the salt. As you are being salt, you are being protected yourself, so the enemy has no opening. When that demon goes and wanders the dry places and he comes back, he will notice that the door is closed. There are no access. They will try to knock. They will send their arrows of lusts. They will send their arrows of greed. They will send their manipulation to provoke you to becoming angry or to becoming jealous or to become a gossiper or to become a liar, etc. They will send their arrows trying to open doors. And Jesus is saying, hey, Be careful. Be careful. Do you remember what he said to Cain? Cain, sin is crouching at your door, and his desire is for you. He's looking for access. And Cain, if you have been given the power to overcome him, you have been given the power to trample upon him, you have been given authority to destroy that one. But if you're not careful, Cain, he will rule over you. We saw Cain did not heed that example and what happened to him. Saints, we're in that same battle today. He comes and is looking for that access. The salt is not just the defense. The salt is also a witness to those people who are still over in darkness, that they're able to look at you and say, hey, I see your life, you know. I see your life. Why is it that you're blessed like that? Why is it that you don't

0: When someone you love is hurting, what do you do? We're often quick to say, if there's anything I can do, just let me know. But what if we stopped waiting to be asked and simply showed up? On the If There Is Anything I Can Do podcast, Pam McConnell shares real stories, biblical wisdom, and practical ways to walk alongside people through grief, loss, and life's hardest moments. 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
1: Salt. You are light. You are sent there to make a difference. Do you know when you cook your stew and there's no salt in it, no seasoning in it, what does it taste like? And do you know what happens when you put too much salt in your pot? Okay, in the same way, you are salt. Salt makes a difference. You are the salt of the earth, the whole earth. You are meant to impact the whole earth for Him. That is our assignment here today. So as we're going into this 2023, those New Year's resolutions and stuff that we made, when we made them in our own strength and on our own power, we expect them to fail. We have done it again and again and again. But here, we have walked through some simple instructions. Saints, raise an altar. Present yourself on the altar. Romans chapter 12 verse 1. Present your body as a living sacrifice on that altar. Invite God to come and to consume that sacrifice. If He doesn't come to consume the sacrifice, ask Him, Master, what is wrong with my sacrifice? Invite Him to come to consume the sacrifice. When He comes with His presence. He comes with His power. He comes with His authority. He comes with His wisdom. He comes with His solutions. He comes with His entire package. And that package gives you now the platform in which your mind can be renewed. You will know the will of God. And it is then you can begin to serve God. Then you can begin to walk out the purposes of God in your day, in your generation.
2: That is all the time we have for today's broadcast. But before we go, I want to get some powerful resources into your hands to help you continue your journey walking with the God of the Bible. Hi, I am Pastor Misha Field, one of the pastors at Elam Christian Assembly in Staten Island. Pastor Shane was sharing some principles from his latest book called Covenant, The Secret to Walking in God's Power. This book unpacks truths that have revolutionized my own understanding of walking with God. So please allow me just a moment to discuss this with you and share how you can get your own copy. What if the greatest misunderstanding in modern Christianity is not about faith, not about prayer, and not even about salvation, but about covenant? For generations, many believers have approached God through emotion, effort, or religious activity, hoping that sincerity alone would produce spiritual results. We pray harder. We fast long and give sacrificially. We try to believe more. We promise to do better. Yet many still ask the same quiet question. Why do God's promises sometimes feel distant? Why do some prayers seem powerful while others just seem unanswered? Why does Scripture describe a life of authority, peace, and transformation, yet many believers live frustrated, uncertain, and spiritually exhausted? The answer may be simpler and deeper than we realize. It is the difference between religion and covenant. The book Covenant, written by Shane Payne, invites readers to rediscover one of the most foundational truths in Scripture, a truth that governed how God related to Abraham, Moses, David, and ultimately through Jesus Christ Himself. God does not relate to humanity randomly. He relates through covenant. From Genesis to Revelation, the Bible is not merely a collection of teachings or stories. It is a covenantal record, revealing how God binds Himself by His word and invites humanity into partnership with Him. Covenant explains why God makes promises and keeps them, why obedience matters, why alignment unlocks blessing,

0: and why sincerity alone is not the same as agreement with God. Many believers today live with an unspoken assumption. If I pray enough, God will respond. But Scripture reveals something deeper. God responds not merely to intensity, but to alignment. Just as gravity governs the physical world, whether we acknowledge it or not, covenant principles govern spiritual life. Ignoring those principles does not change them. Understanding them changes everything. In covenant, Shane Payne walks readers through questions many have never been taught to ask. What exactly is a covenant? Why did God establish covenants throughout history? What responsibilities belong to God, and what responsibilities belong to us? Why do blessings follow alignment rather than effort alone? And how does covenant transform prayer from begging into partnership? Covenant restores the missing foundation. It reveals that God's faithfulness has never been the issue. Alignment has always been the key. Readers will discover why covenant is the framework behind answered prayer, how God governs by His word and His laws, the difference between desire and agreement with God, why obedience is not legalism but partnership, and how covenant restores authority, confidence, and spiritual stability. Covenant by our beloved pastor Shane Payne is now available. Discover the framework that has shaped God's relationship with humanity from the beginning and learn how covenant transforms the way you walk with Him today. You can order the book on Amazon, but if you would like your very own signed copy, send us a love gift of any amount to support our radio program, and Pastor Shane will personally sign your copy and send it out to you promptly. 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We welcome you to become a part of what God is doing at Elim. We look forward to seeing you soon.
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12: Welcome to Grace to You with John MacArthur here on The Mission, WMCA. From time to time, John MacArthur would set aside an evening service to answer questions from his congregation at Grace Community Church. And today, you'll get to listen in on one of those Q&A sessions. So stay here as John answers questions that perhaps you've had as you've studied God's Word. Here's the first question from a member of the congregation, and then you'll hear John's answer.
13: Now, the idea is not stump the pastor, okay? I mean, I know you can ask me things that I can't answer. But what we want to do is to deal with things that are of importance, and we'll do our best to give you an answer out of the Word of God. You know, in the book of Acts, it says Paul reasoned with them out of the Scripture. It means he dialogued with them. And one of the great teaching ways is question and answer. In fact, throughout the early years of the church, there was a developing question and answer mode in teaching. that became sort of refined into what we know as catechism, which is a series of teachings based upon the question and answer process. So we just encourage you to feel free to ask a question, and we'll do our best to speak right to the point. Keep your question short. Don't give us a big, long, drawn-out thing, or we'll never get everybody's questions answered.
14: The scripture I'd like to have explained, it's 1 Peter 3:21, the part where it says, and corresponding to that, baptism now saves you. Not the removal of dirt from flesh, but the appeal to God for a good conscience.
13: Right. What that verse is saying is that Peter's just talked about, first, we're talking about 1 Peter 3:18, Christ has once suffered for sins, the just for the unjust, they might bring us to God, and so forth. And it talks about there Christ's provision of salvation. And then it says that when his body was on the cross dead, his spirit was alive, not the Holy Spirit there in verse 18, but his spirit. And he went and preached to the spirits in prison. And I believe these were demon beings. And the word preach is not to preach the gospel, euangelizo, but keruso, to proclaim a triumph. I believe that when he was dying on the cross, this is a marvelous truth, when he was dying on the cross, it looked to hell and the demons like perhaps they had won the victory. And so at the very moment when his body was dead, during that period of time, his spirit was alive, it says in verse 18, and he went right down into the prison where the spirits are kept. And you want to know what spirits they were? Verse 20 says they were the ones disobedient during the time of Noah. And you remember in those days, the time of Noah, God sent the flood because the sons of God commingled with the daughters of men. So they were spirit beings who cohabitated with women, creating a sort of a Rosemary baby race of people, and God destroyed them all in the flood. So these are demon spirits. That's all you really need to know. He went into the place, proclaimed a triumph over the demon spirits, even in the midst of his death. And then it talks about the ark in which people were saved by water. The ark then becomes a symbol. And in verse 21, the like figure unto which even baptism doth also now save us. But it is not the putting away of the filth of the flesh. In other words, he is saying that as that ark was saved in water, so are we saved in water. But it is not external water. You see that? It's not the water that washes the flesh, the physical body. Not that at all. But it is that purification of the conscience. It is the purification of the conscience that he's really referring to. In other words, it's symbolic. As the ship was saved by the water, it floated on the water was its salvation. So we are saved by a certain kind of being in water. But it is not the water of the physical baptism. What water is it? Titus 3:5 tells us. Not by works of righteousness which we have done, but according to his mercy he saved us, here it comes, by the washing of regeneration. Okay? Mm-hmm. This verse in Peter argues against baptismal regeneration, but rather a washing of the heart through the working of God in forgiveness through Christ. Okay?
14: Hey, thank you.
13: Good question. Yes.
15: Hi, my name's Alan Gordon, and I just moved here from Florida, and before I moved, a lot of people said that if I came to this church, that they'd believe in election. And I don't understand it completely, and I'd like to get it cleared up, because so far what I do understand, it seems right.
13: Okay. Welcome. We're glad to have you from Florida. God bless you. Thanks for coming. Election. Well, this is easy. Let's see. In other words, what people always ask, and I'll frame the question for you, are we chosen to be saved or do we choose ourselves to be saved, right?
15: Right.
13: Did I come to Jesus Christ because I was irresistibly drawn by God and had nothing to do with it, or did I come to Christ because my heart said I want to come to Christ? And the answer is yes. Isn't that simple? Now, let me see if I can explain it to you simply, okay? The Bible teaches election. It uses that word many times. It says we are elect according So the foreknowledge of God. It says we were chosen in him before the foundation of the world. It says our names are written in the Lamb's Book of Life from before the foundation of the world. It says you have not chosen me, but I have chosen you and ordained you. In the book of Acts, it says that God said, I have much people in that city. People who weren't even saved yet, but he had his name on them to be saved. You cannot deny election. Ephesians 1, chosen in him before the foundation of the world. We know we are elect. So when you come to a passage on election, you preach it with all your heart. You just preach it. It's there. You can't argue with it. We're elect, chosen by God. Nobody ever came to Jesus Christ except the Father did what? Draw him. So we are saved because of God's predetermined love, and that's it. I mean, we are elect of God, and what a marvelous thing that is. And that's so important in the doctrine of security, because if he elects us, he's going to hold us, right? All right. So we teach that, and we preach that. And when you come across a passage on election, you just preach it fully and completely, because that's what the Bible teaches. But the Bible also teaches human volition. Jesus said, you will not come to me that you might have life. Jesus said, O Jerusalem, Jerusalem, how oft I would have gathered thee as a hen gathereth her brood, and you would not. In other words, Jesus on the one hand said, you can't come to me unless the Father draws you, and on the other hand, if you don't come, you're to be blamed. Now, in our minds, those seem like opposites, don't they? Paradoxes, unresolvable. And they really are. Over here, if you're saved, it's by God's election. And over here, if you're damned, it's your own choice. Now, let me tell you something. That shouldn't be a problem for you because of this. God's mind is greater than our mind, right? If I could understand everything, I'd be God. And if I was God, the world would really be in bad shape. But man loves to think he's God. He wants everything to fit into his mind. So what he does is take those kinds of things and try to find a truth in the middle that accommodates both, and in the end he destroys both. And so you come up with this thing where, well, you see, God looks down the road and he says, uh-huh, I see the way they're going. I know what's going to happen. Boy, they're going to go over there, and so I just won't elect them because I can see that. And so God becomes the victim of the things that men do. That isn't what the Bible teaches. If you deny election, you've denied something in the Bible. If you deny the choice of man, where it says, whosoever will, let him come, taketh the water of life freely, Revelation 22. You can't deny either one. You leave them there, and if you try to harmonize them in the middle, you've destroyed both of them. See, just leave them there. You say, but I don't understand. That's good. You know what that proves? You're not God, and that makes us all very comfortable. And I'll tell you another thing. John Murray, the theologian in Westminster Seminary, says there is an apparent paradox in every biblical doctrine, every major biblical doctrine. For example, I'll ask you a simple question. Who wrote Romans? Who wrote Romans? Paul? God? Holy Spirit? Who? Did Paul write a verse, and then God write a verse, then Paul write a verse, and God write a verse? You say, was it all the Holy Spirit? Is every word in Romans from the mind of the Holy Spirit? Yes. Is every word in Romans from the mind of the Apostle Paul and his heart and his vocabulary? Yes. Who wrote it? Well, it's all God and it's all Paul. Well, how can it be all God and all Paul? Well, it can't be in our human thinking. That's paradoxical, but it is. See, whenever you try to reduce the truth of God down to the human brain, you're going to have some stuff left over. You understand that? And consequently, you've got to be able to allow for what we call divine tension. Just leave it there. Bible teaches election. Bible teaches human choice. Let it teach both. God understands how it all goes together. We don't. That's a matter of faith, isn't it? Don't come up with something in the middle. You destroy both. So people who want to say, oh, we can't believe in election because it messes us up on this end, are really doing what they have no right to do. They're saying we've got to reduce God to our own thinking processes and assume that he's going to do only the things that we can fully understand. And that's not so. Okay? Good.
16: Yeah, John, concerning last week's teaching on the illumination of the Spirit of the Scriptures, how do we understand that so many Spirit-filled and studious men come up with so many different doctrines about
13: everything? Yeah, that's a good question. Why is it that good men disagree, right? If it's the Spirit of God who's our teacher? Okay, let me tell you. And this is hard to clarify in a simple way, but look at this. We're all going to be wrong somewhere. Because we lack perfection. True? I know I have errors in my theology. I just don't know where they are. If I knew where they were, I'd change them. I'm working real hard, and I believe everything I say. I really do, and I preach it that way. Don't you get the idea that I really believe what I say? Now, I know that I'm imperfect, and so no one person is the repository of all divine truth. And I say that to say this, that all of us are made to some extent incapacitated because of our humanness. And so there will be times, for example, when we're working on a passage, when we're interpreting a passage, that it'll go into our permanent file and we've done less than adequate scholarship on that passage. And so that part of what we've done may not be truly representative of what that text teaches. So you're dealing, one, with the human element. Secondly, the reason there's disagreement is because of background and presuppositions. In other words, men are raised in a certain environment with certain definitions and parameters in life and certain presuppositions. The hardest thing in Bible study is to divorce yourself from all your presuppositions and take every text purely on its own merit. We tend to go into the text with all of our preconceived ideas and then fit this thing into the system that's already been developed, rather than to keep the system open enough to take what that thing says. Thirdly, I think there's a very important reason why good men don't agree, and that's because many good men don't really dig deep enough, and they're too superficial. And if they really were faithful to dig with great diligence, they'd find themselves coming together much more than they do. And that's important. The fourth reason that good men don't agree is because some texts are obscure and difficult to interpret. And since you can't really be utterly, absolutely dogmatic about them, there is room for latitude at that point. But the thing that is so wonderful in all of this is that those who represent the Word of God and who believe the Word of God and who teach the Word of God as the Word of God and love the Lord Jesus Christ will have differences, but they will inevitably be peripheral differences. The core of the main line of God's revealed truth will be there. See? And the differences will come through their background, through their scholarship, adequate or inadequate, through their presuppositions, through their diligence or lack of it, through the fact that this text doesn't have enough information for us to really know. But I think that good men basically agree right down the line. I stand in a historic context. I'm basically teaching you what has been the main line doctrine of the church since Jesus Christ. And I haven't deviated from that. Oh, there may be some passages where I'll go off a little bit here and there from somebody else's teaching, but the heart and soul of the message of the Word of God is intact. And the other reasons that I gave you will explain why those variations appear. Really, what we need to do is work harder and get rid of our preset presuppositions. That really helps. Yes.
15: I've never really understood the passage in Luke 5:36-39 about the new wine and the old bottles. So I'd like some explanation.
13: Okay. Luke 5:36, he spoke also a parable to them. No man puts a piece of new garment on an old. If so, then both the new makes a tear, and the piece that was torn out of the new agreeth not with the old. No man puts new wine into old wineskins, else the new wine will burst the wineskins, be spilled, the wineskins perish. New wine must be put in new wineskins, and both are preserved, and so forth. Okay. What it's saying is, if you ladies who know about this, you get an old piece of garment, you put a new patch in it, and it'll rip the old up, won't it? Can't put a new patch in an old garment. You get an old wineskin that's had wine in it for a long time. In those days, in that culture, we don't do things like that anymore. But what would happen is once it was emptied, it would sit and it would dry and crack. If you then poured liquid into it, what would happen? Well, it would leak. You have to have a new, supple, soft wineskin to handle that. And I think this is so important because now, I also did a tape on that, Tom, in Matthew 9, by the way, because his parallel is there. But what Jesus is saying is so vital. He says when he came into the world, he is saying, look, I am not here as an addendum to Judaism. I am not here to put some new wine in old wineskins. I am here with a new covenant. And I think He's representing his ministry not as something that in any way in the earth can fit into Pharisaic Judaism as it existed in the land of Israel. That's really what he's saying. There's no way that I can accommodate the system that is. And he was really calling men to come out totally from that self-righteous, legalistic, works-centered system that was Judaism. He wasn't accommodating himself to that in any way, shape, or form. What he brought was something new, and it had to come in a new package, didn't it? It couldn't be contained by that old self-righteous works system. That's the essence of what he's saying, I think, in that parable. Yes?
17: I have a question that's been racking my mind for a while. And that is, did the prayer of Moses on behalf of the people in Exodus 32 change the mind of an omniscient, sovereign, immutable God?
13: No. No, it didn't change his mind. What you have to understand in the scripture is that God relates to us in human terms, okay? In other words, when it says it repented God that he made man, did God really repent? No, but we understand that means that on the surface it appears as though God was sorry about something that he had done. He felt sorry that it even made man. What that means is that God is not ipso facto saying, I am sorry I made man, like he did something wrong, but he's relating to us in a human emotion that helps us identify with what God was feeling when he saw people turning their back on him. Okay? Now, when Moses prays to God on Israel's behalf, or to spare the people, you know, if there's just a few righteous, Abraham did the same thing, you remember, in Sodom and Gomorrah. The same kind of thing. If you can just find a few, will you spare them? And so forth and so on. God is not changing his mind. God is not altering his behavior. God is not changing the plan. But from the human viewpoint, prayer appears to have that effect on God. And so God talks to us in those human terms so that we can perceive that can be understood that way. For example, the Bible says the eyes of the Lord run to and fro throughout the earth. Does God have eyes? No, but if it said God uses his glips to fricass, we don't know what that is. But if it says he uses his eyes to see, we perceive then that he is able to take in information. Or it says the arm of the Lord is not short and he can't heal, he doesn't have arm. It says his ear is not deaf, that he does not hear. In fact, it even says that he covers us with his feathers, and it doesn't mean that God is a chicken or a duck or whatever. But God reduces himself, and this is very important, it's what's called an anthropomorphism. That comes from two Greek words, anthropos, man, morphe, body, terms of the body of a man. God reveals himself to us in terms that are understood in human life so that we can perceive what is happening from the only vantage point that we could ever perceive it. And that's on human terms. So it is not to say that God changes his mind or alters his position or alters his view. It is to say that it appears that way from the human viewpoint. When, for example, in any time you pray, right? Let's say a sequence is going on and you pray and the Lord heals somebody. Did God change his mind? Would God have healed the person anyway? That's a very difficult question. Because the will of God ultimately was to heal the person. So whether you prayed or not, what would God have done? Healed the person, except for the fact that your praying was part of the process for God to heal the person. So that was in the plan too. Very difficult. Now you're trying to unscrew the unscrutable.
17: So when God told Moses that I will destroy these people, right, even if Moses had not prayed, God would not have destroyed the people.
13: No, because you can't say if he hadn't prayed, because he did pray. In other words, God is talking to Moses in human terms to draw him to pray for the people. That's part of the plan. God knew what he would do in the end. But again, God is reducing himself to a conversation perceivable to the human mind. It's the only way we can understand God. Okay? And it leaves some tough areas out there. But someday we'll know as we're known, right? Okay.
18: You're listening to Grace to You, the Bible teaching ministry of John MacArthur. Thanks for being with us. We broke from our regular schedule to air a special time of Bible questions and answers recorded at the church John led in Southern California for 56 years. And you know, friend, one of the benefits of a Q&A session like today's is that it shows just how comprehensive and thoroughly sufficient Scripture is. Yes, the Bible raises a lot of questions, but it also answers them. More important, it has the power to transform you and me. Here's what John had to say about that in our studio some years ago.
19: I enjoy the Q&A sessions, and I feel comfortable doing it because of the fact that all the answers are in the one book. So I might not be able to answer philosophical questions because I would have to be widely read to understand philosophy. But when it comes to biblical questions, having spent my life in the Bible, I know essentially what God's Word says about most people's questions. The point of writing the MacArthur Study Bible Notes was to put the answers in the Bible so that people don't need to ask the questions.
18: Right. They ask them anyway, though.
19: Well, they always want to go beyond what you give an answer in the notes in the MacArthur Study Bible, and that's fine as far as it goes, but that leads to other questions,
18: right.
19: And that's great. I love that as well. But a good place to start with all your questions, and if you're reading the Bible, you will have questions. A great place to start getting answers is with the copy of the MacArthur Study Bible. There are 25,000 footnotes on every single page explaining what you're reading in the Scripture, giving you background, culture, geography, language. That all is part of getting to the meaning of the text, explaining hard-to-understand passages and all those kinds of things.
18: Yes, friend, the MacArthur Study Bible is an all-in-one spiritual library that can help you understand God's Word like never before. 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
4: 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As women of all ages, race, and stages, we are always striving to be enough. Let's learn and grow together as we seek the ultimate fulfillment. It's Jesus. Guest speakers will be fearless businesswoman and author Cheryl McKissack-Daniel
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26: Hello, everybody, and welcome to First Love. On this beautiful Thursday, my name is Dr. Nathan Cassis. And
27: my name is Dr. Robin Cassis.
26: There she is. She's ready to introduce herself and go straight in. Dr. Robin, we've been talking about the Valley Gate and its importance for every believer. And you've given us hope. We only go through one Valley Gate.
1: Yeah. If we would get a hold of this, this would revolutionize our faith.
26: Yeah. We believe the lie that there are many, many valleys, you know.
1: And that, of course, it brings down the truth, you see. Because once you, you know, you bind something, it's bound. Otherwise, you don't believe that, you see. And once you cast something out, what, it could come back? It only comes back with seven more deadlier, not it coming back.
26: Yeah.
1: Just the seven deadlier come back.
26: Its assignment has been broken, but if you don't fill that house and leave it vacant,
1: there'll be seven deadlier coming back.
26: Wow. Which goes to an important thing before we dive into this next valley, the Valley of Achor, because we're on the seven different valleys. We did Elah extensively with David. But Dr. Robin, Ephesians 6, we need to bring this out. You know, you talked about when we come against these demonic spirits and these strongholds. I'd like to quickly tie two things in here, right? The word stronghold, what is that? It's when something has a stronger hold on you than the Spirit of God. So fear, rejection, abandonment, addiction, a cycle, behavior patterns. So we need to stop giving these things, you know, homage by saying, oh, that's stronghold. A stronghold is really just something that has a stronger hold than what?
1: Well, that really explains it, doesn't it?
26: The stronger hold that Christ should have on me. So that's really powerful. The second thing.
1: Swap over the hold.
26: Exactly. Just swap over who's holding you and who's gripping you and what's keeping you together. That helps somebody. And what is another thing I'd like to bring out? You talked about how we come in contact with these spirits and we're to take authority. And we always quote Ephesians 6, you know, put on the whole armor of Christ. And we talked about the armor.
1: We talked about that in the last episode.
26: Yeah.
1: The other session.
26: But what's important here that I think sometimes we forget as Christians, the verbiage. I love when Paul's writing. He's so specific. He says, for we wrestle not against flesh and blood, but against principalities, powers, rulers, spiritual wickedness in high places. Now, the key word I want to pull out here is wrestle. That word wrestle in the Greek means hand-to-hand combat. Now, this goes to what you were saying. Sometimes we think we can bind and loose from a distance.
1: Yeah.
26: But to be in hand-to-hand contact,
1: you have to be right up in a person's face. You can't hold a person's arm and do a wrestle like that.
26: Nope.
1: Just so you've got the strength. If you're up on one table and that person's on another table, you have to be on the same table.
26: This is it. And I believe that the Holy Spirit wants us in this platform to give people the right understanding of what Paul was saying. It's not a magic word. You know, this is not abracadabra. This is not what spiritual warfare is. You're going to have to wrestle. But then people say, well, the devil's already overcome. Yes, he is already overcome. And you have that potential in your life. But if you don't apply that authority and actuate it, then it's not going to work.
1: Well, look, I look at another word. You need to play it out if you believe it.
26: That's good. Explain what you mean by that.
1: Well, let's look at it this way. He's overcome the world, the Lord. The Lord has done this, but he plays it out in our lives.
26: Yes.
1: Through our lives.
26: Yes.
1: Christ in us, the hope of glory. He plays it out. Then why should we not allow him to play it out through us?
26: Yes.
1: We can be available for his ability.
26: Wow.
1: That's how you play it out.
26: And Dr. Robin, because I want to present help to the person that says, you know, well, I do the warfare. Now let's bring it into like a hypothetical of a real life situation.
1: Can I interrupt this and say, let's think about this. It's not doing the warfare. It's realizing a new understanding of what the warfare does.
26: And what the warfare is.
1: Yes, binding and loosing.
26: Yeah. Because see, like I'm going to speak to someone in a hypothetical, but it's probably more prophetic than we know. Someone who's been addicted to drugs, right? And they want to get free. or addicted to alcohol and they want to get free. And so they take this scripture, right? We wrestle not against flesh and blood. And they go through, okay, well, I'm wrestling against the principality.
1: And the
26: right?
1: powers.
26: And the powers and the rulers and the spiritual wickedness in high places. Right now, hand-to-hand combat, that wrestle verbiage, right? So if they go by this kind of false but yet half-true, there's a truth in it. Yes, the devil is under your feet. Yes, Satan has been overcome. Yes, he has no authority because it was stripped from him at the cross. But you have to put that into actuation.
1: But let's go back and look at the statement. Now, let's go through this. Mm. We wrestle not against flesh and blood.
26: Yeah.
1: Now, principalities. What is a principality? And what ruling does that principality have?
26: Mm.
1: So, come on. I'm asking you.
26: I believe a principality is something that rules over a region.
1: There we go.
26: Something in the spiritual realm.
1: So, there is a specific activity here.
26: Yeah.
1: So, you have to look at each one of those statements to see what authority there is over that area.
26: Mm.
1: Principalities.
26: Rulers.
1: Powers.
26: Yep.
1: Rulers.
26: Yeah.
1: Right. Power has got to be involved with government.
26: Yes. And rulers on the ground.
1: And rulers. But here we have, and the what spiritual wickedness?
26: In high places.
1: Okay. Wickedness in high places is all to do with salvation.
26: Mm.
1: Taking away the opportunity.
26: For salvation.
1: For salvation. Keeping them in the darkness.
26: Mm.
1: Now, you have to go back to God. And you have to speak to the Lord.
26: Mm.
1: And you have to work with the Holy Spirit, and he will show you how to pray, how to warfare, how to intercede. Do you understand?
26: Yeah.
1: How to proclaim whatever it is. It's in that scripture.
26: Yeah, and to connect with that person that says, well, I'm doing everything right. You know, I'm going to Alcoholics Anonymous. I'm cutting off the bad friends that used to feed me the drugs, right? I'm changing my behavior, but this is not enough. See, your war is not against personality.
1: There it is.
26: It's against principality. And if you live via that Christianese false theology that says, well, the work's already been done, there's nothing that you need to do. Yes, the work's been done through Christ on the cross.
1: You've got to apply it.
26: But you've got to put on the... Why is Paul saying in Ephesians 6, right before this scripture, therefore put on the full armor of God? You don't put on armor to sit on a couch. You put on armor to go to war.
1: That's right. It's been given to you as a gift, but you've got to take it and you've got to undo the parcel, and you've got to put it on and apply it.
26: Yeah. A lot of Christians think I put on my armor and then I just sit down, you know, and God does the work. No, it's hand-to-hand combat. You're not going to fight for victory. You're fighting from victory.
1: And let's look quickly at the armor.
26: Yeah.
1: What does it deal with?
26: Yeah.
1: Go ahead.
26: Well, the helmet of salvation you put on because it deals with mindset, schemers.
1: There we go.
26: Stinking thinking.
1: So every day, put that on.
26: It's the way to cut off the demonic negative thoughts.
1: Okay, next one.
26: Breastplate of righteousness.
1: That keeps you from being attacked in a temptation.
26: Yeah, the righteousness of God becomes your new clothing.
1: That's it.
26: The belt of truth. It keeps you guarded. It keeps your pants up.
1: Yeah, and dried around your waist, so it keeps everything up.
26: That's it. Shield of faith.
1: Well, that stops the fiery darts from coming near you.
26: So we'll pause there, and we'll come back, and we'll keep putting on the armor right after this break.
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7: The one who loved you first is still loving you best.
8: Well, we're back, Dr. Robin, and I haven't got all my armor on, so you got to continue.
1: Yes, let's continue.
8: So we started with the helmet of salvation, and now we're at the shield of faith.
1: Sword of the Spirit.
8: The Zayin.
1: So here it is. You only strike once.
8: Mm.
1: A sword with two sides.
8: Mm. Two blades.
1: Two blades needs to happen.
8: Yeah. Slice twice.
1: If you slice once, you mightn't kill what's meant to be killed.
8: Mm.
1: If you strike it again, you make sure you do the finished work.
8: So that double-edged sword is the Logos.
1: And the Rhema.
8: And the Rhema. The double-edged sword is the defense and the offense.
1: We never come with the offense.
8: No, the double-edged sword is the put off. And put on.
1: But I need to hit this one. We're always defending. Jesus went down and didn't defend one single thing in hell.
8: Mm.
1: The offense took place. He kicked the gates open and he said, give me the keys.
8: Mm. And another thing that I want to mention about truth, the belt of truth, right? The way that the Roman soldiers would wear their belt is it was like a tool belt. It held the sword. Right? And it actually kept everything in place.
1: It's a sheath.
8: So truth keeps everything in place. But here's an important thing. You have to fasten truth to you like a belt before you use truth to challenge somebody else.
1: But the truth, the way they were speaking about it in the Word of God, when it was translated, was to do with holding everything up, not just your pants. It held everything. From yep. falling apart.
8: Yep. It fastened the truth. Paul's saying, fasten the truth to you and it will hold all the armor in place.
1: And in that valley, you need the belt of truth.
8: Yes. Because there's so many experiences that are going to arise that are going to try and present a different truth.
1: Yeah.
8: The next one, the shield of faith. We said this, but I think it's important. Paul is referencing here the Roman shield, and that particular Roman shield was the size of a man.
1: Oh, yes, that's the wall.
8: Yes, it's a wall of shields. And when they would go into war, the Romans would gather their shields together and it would stop the fiery darts that were being fired from the enemy.
1: And what are these fiery darts? Because we have to get listeners to listen.
8: Yeah.
1: And they don't. So tell us what these fiery darts are.
8: Well, these fiery darts are the lies that come to set you ablaze.
1: And to hit your heart.
8: From the inside out.
1: What are they aiming at? Your heart.
8: Exactly.
1: They're not aiming at your head.
8: Nope.
1: Those thoughts are covered by the helmet of salvation. But the hearts are what the devil wants.
8: Yes.
1: The fiery darts to hit. The heart.
8: Yes. And they're aiming to hit the core. The lie never hits the surface. The lie always hits the core of who God says you are and who he said you're becoming.
1: Yes, that's a lie. See, the lie, they're fiery.
8: Yeah.
1: They're on fire and they want to burn you.
8: Mm.
1: And so what have we got? We even could add
8: the shoes of the gospel. We say shoes and socks.
1: Yep. Make sure we get them all.
8: Because this refers to your paths have to be strapped to what leads to kingdom purpose.
1: Well, look at what he said. He said, take off your shoes. You're walking on holy ground. Shoes are important. If they're going to be worn, they need to be worn on holy ground.
8: This is it. So that Roman formation of shields, I wanted to get that Latin word so people can look it up. It's called the testudo formation. And it's when the Romans would come together with these square type shields and they would form a wall of faith.
1: And they would touch
8: a wall of shields, but the shield of faith, if you join your faith with someone else's faith.
1: You'd make a wall.
8: That keeps out the fiery darts.
1: But that shield of faith you were telling me went from the top of their head
8: all the way down,
1: the tips of their toes.
8: All the way down. And an important thing about the Romans' shoes, because see, Paul is using the language of the day. He's using the armor of the day to teach, you know, the Corinthians, the Ephesians, the Galatians, all these people that see this every day. The Roman shoes had special grips, spikes underneath it.
1: So that meant they really made a touch with the earth.
8: And they gripped. So the way of the gospel, the paths of the gospel, you don't have to worry about you turning to the left or the right, because when you're entrenched and gripped by the gospel, it grips you to the right path.
1: And I think that something that I use, and that is bind people to their feet, to the paths of righteousness.
8: That's the one.
1: That's a great way to pray about the shoes of the gospel. Bind them to

0: When someone you love is hurting, what do you do? We're often quick to say, if there's anything I can do, just let me know. But what if we stopped waiting to be asked and simply showed up? On the If There Is Anything I Can Do podcast, Pam McConnell shares real stories, biblical wisdom, and practical ways to walk alongside people through grief, loss, and life's hardest moments. 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
1: See, get thee behind me, Satan, where the glory of God is my rear guard.
2: Wow. So, we didn't know we were going to go into the armor, but I think the Holy Spirit wanted us to do it.
1: I think because it speaks about the valley we're coming into.
2: Yeah.
1: The valley of Achor.
2: Yep.
1: And that valley is all about exposure.
2: Yes. And just quickly, as we begin to introduce this, we'll go into it quickly. Achor is tied to Achan. Okay, in Joshua 7, where Achan takes the gold from the actual spoils and he hides it. And God said, you know, burn it all because I want no man to glory in this. This is my victory. He didn't do that. But in Hosea 2, okay, I just want to quickly read this to give people hope. It actually says there in Hosea 2, I will give her, verse 15, the vineyards from there and the valley of Achor as a door of hope. She shall sing there as in the days of her youth, in the day when she came up from the land of Egypt. So, Dr. Robin, what does the significance of the Valley of Achor represent? Elah is the threat.
1: I'll mention this. It's all about hidden sin. And guess what? We've just left the walls of Jericho.
2: Yeah.
1: That's another one you only face once.
2: Yep.
1: Go back and discern what God is trying to show you so you don't have to keep on staying in these positions and places and repeating and repeating. We can move out of these valleys if we get what the Holy Spirit is trying to reveal, because this valley is exposure.
2: Yes.
1: And there were hidden sin. Now, what is the key to this? The key is that sin could not be hidden if they had gone back to God and got what God was saying about that. He wanted them to go back and get a new strategy because they couldn't live on the Jericho strategy. That was over.
2: Yeah.
1: You see, that was a move of God.
2: Yeah.
1: Now we have to see where man is sinning.
2: And it's important because Achor is the valley where compromise is revealed. And God had to expose what was compromised before Israel could move on and into their promise. So scientifically, I just want to tie one thing in here. Achor is where, and you have to understand this, as a psychiatrist, they would tell you this, okay? I'm a psychologist, but a psychiatrist would tell you this too. What remains unprocessed often remains active. And this is the key with the Valley of Achor. God has to show you what has not yet been processed because it's still active, okay? What you don't actually work in or work on, you will work out. And so later on in Hosea, the Lord says, I'm going to take this exposure and I'm going to bring hope out of it. So the Valley of Achor shows us that when we apply correction to what has been exposed, it can become redemption for the next step. And it doesn't always have to be at exposure.
1: No, but it also has to show us if we're going to go to the Lord, he is faithful to reveal what needs to be revealed, and so that his love is there for us to hear from him if we don't take it for granted and think we can just move on. We need to know what God is saying so that we have the strategies for, let's look at it this way, the wisdom.
2: Yeah.
1: With the new strategy on how to defeat this.
2: And the valley shows us that when you don't go to the Lord for the next answer and for the next strategy, you will rely on what you know. And what you know is affected.

0: by trauma. And what you affect by trauma is still active. So the brain actually cannot update without ever being allowed to revisit.
1: There we go.
0: So you have to revisit what was exposed, go, why did I do that? Why did I think that way?
1: So I would say instead of saying exposure, I like the word
0: revealed.
1: Well, I like the word revisit.
0: Okay.
1: Revisit and find out what the Lord is saying about this valley in your life.
0: Yeah. So Achor is the place where buried material, what's been buried alive, what has not been processed, comes into the light so God can reveal the system can stop organizing around it.
1: That's a pretty good statement.
0: So what we've buried alive because out of fear or out of thinking we've had a part to play, or out of thinking we might not get the land, so let's keep some just in case.
1: Or thinking, I know how it works.
0: Yep.
1: I'll just do it this way.
0: God allows to actually show us that's where the systems of our entire schemas have been based on.
1: I was going to mention that's another schema of the world.
0: Yes.
1: Another blueprint that the world would show you.
0: So I want to bring it into a neuro kind of, you know, counseling dynamic. Don't bury your feelings alive because they're still alive. Work them out and so God can process them. Throwing to you for your final words, Dr. Robin.
1: And when you come to the battle of AI, go back to God and ask him what strategies you're going to need for this.
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11: 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In Jesus' glowing name. Amen.
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17: I want to show you that no matter how many enemies Israel has, ultimately Israel will come on top. And that's because God is with them. Now, for example, the so-called Palestinians have been creating havoc at the border. This is an ongoing problem, and it is really a miracle that Israel hasn't just gone in there, just totally wiped them out or deported them back to the original countries from whence they came. You say they weren't originally there? No, they were not originally there. Of course, what you're hearing in the mainline news media, they would like you to believe that they were always there. The fact of the matter is, the majority of the so-called Palestinians originated from Jordan. In fact, when they did the partition, decided that the Jordanians would have a certain part of the land, what they call Jordan today, but was Transjordan back in those days. A portion of so-called Palestinians are from Lebanon, they're from Egypt, they're from other Arab countries. And of course, it would take me a whole series of broadcasts to give you a little history lesson, and I probably will do that one day or another. But for right now, all I'm trying to say is they're down there at Gaza, and they are creating a lot of problems at the border. Despite that, Israel has shown tremendous amount of restraint And even though they have, they're still being accused of overstepping their bounds. What would you do? I mean, what would we do as Americans? What would we put up with the nonsense at the border? Now, we're already putting up with other nonsense. We're allowing illegal aliens to come into this country. Of course, it's a big problem, always has been. And I'm thankful for the steps that are being taken to protect our borders. Every country ought to protect their borders. This is absolutely insane. I mean, even the Lord talks about in the Bible back in the days of Ezra and Nehemiah about rebuilding the wall in Jerusalem to protect God's people, to protect the place that God told them to live. This is a biblical thing. It's not just a logical thing, but it's a biblical thing. You have every right, we have every right to put up walls, protection around, to identify the borders and to protect those borders. But anyway, the Palestinians, as they call themselves, you say, well, why are you like that? Why do you say that? But I'm not going to give them any credence of that. They don't have any right to a title. They have no right whatsoever to a title, but they call themselves Palestinians. They really are mostly Jordanians. And really, truthfully, and geographically, they need to go back to their lands of origin. That has always been the problem. It is their lands of origin that have used these poor people as pawns in their diabolical hands to undermine Israel and the Jews and to ultimately push them into the Mediterranean Sea. Now, ladies and gentlemen, this ain't going to happen. Recently, they have launched missile warheads. Can you believe that? Not real big ones, but enough to cause significant damage on a house. And they're doing it in balloons. I mean, they have done all kinds of tricks of trying to get these incendiary balloons launched into Israel. It's caused a lot of damage. It's burned up a lot of acres of fields of that could be used, feed them actually, because they get a lot of their food from Israel. A lot of food comes into Gaza from Israel. I will tell you, I don't think there's anything to worry about. I mean, God has given them wisdom. So while the balloons and the kites and the drones, and they've even used, get a load of this, they even used live falcons to bring in these incendiary devices. And then, of course, some of them actually will blow up and cause just lots of problems. I mean, literally millions of dollars of damage they have caused. It doesn't help anybody's. At any rate, this is what we're up against right now. So when a fanatical leader gets on television in their nation, like, for example, the Iranian president, somebody like that, and vehemently says they're going to destroy Israel. This is like a joke. I mean, it's really a joke. I mean, look, the Bible's very clear about God's protecting the nation of Israel and has been throughout time. Now that they've been regathered and a nation was born in one day, May 14, 1948, their Jews are still coming into Israel by the tens of thousands every year. This is just not a problem they have to worry about. According to the scriptures, it's very clear. Isaiah 54:17 tells us, no weapon, did you hear that? No weapon that is formed against thee, talk about Israel, the Jews, shall prosper. And every tongue that shall rise against thee in judgment, thou shalt condemn. This is the heritage of the servants of the Lord, and their righteousness is of me, saith the Lord. So the Bible's very clear, no weapon. And that would include no nuclear weapon, biological weapon, chemical weapon, swords, spears, arrows, guns, ballistic missiles, grenades, torpedoes, rifles, machine guns, you name it. Come up with something. Name something. Invent something. Flamethrowers, mortars, tanks, railway guns, lasers, rockets, EMPs, you know, electromagnetic pulses, they call them. Cyber weapons. I mean, it doesn't matter. I just stick by what the Bible says. No weapon that is formed against thee shall prosper. If you're listening to the Hope Israel Baptist broadcast in a foreign country, an enemy of Israel, you need to take heed to what God says you ought to be very careful about using such language. It's obvious that God is going to have the last laugh. You know, the psalmist said there in Psalms chapter 2, why do the heathen rage and the people imagine a vain thing? The kings of the earth set themselves, just like they're doing today. Now, I know this is a messianic prophecy, but it can also be applied to the extent that God protects his chosen people, the Jews. The kings of the earth set themselves, and the rulers take counsel together against the Lord and against his anointed. No doubt that can refer primarily, it refers to the Messiah, the Lord Jesus Christ, but it also refers to his people down through the history. It refers to the prophets. It refers to the man of God. I tell people, better be careful about touching the man of God. You better be careful about rising up against your pastor. The Bible says, let us break their bands asunder and cast away the cords from us. He that sitteth in the heavens shall laugh. The Lord shall have them in derision. Then shall he speak unto them in his wrath and vex them in his sore displeasure. Yet have I set my king upon my holy hill of Zion. So it is very true. The Lord Jesus himself, where the first coming, the nations of the world, and all sinners, we were rising up against the Son of the living God. And by the way, just so that you are not misled, all are guilty of the crucifixion of Jesus Christ. He didn't come just to die for the sins of the Jewish people. He came to die for the sin of the whole world. So that means he's the Savior of the world. That means all of our sins nailed him on the cross of Calvary. This is something that needs to be emphasized over and over and over again. If you say the Jews killed Jesus and sound like they're the only ones responsible for his death, and if you say that, that would imply that Jesus died only for the Jews. Well, of course, we all killed him in the sense that our sins were placed on him. And he died for our guilt and for our penalty, and he paid the price, did he not? And that's why we petition those of you who have never received Christ as your Lord and Savior to realize Jesus died for you. He took your place. He died to death. He tasted death for every man so that you don't have to die in your sin and go to a devil's hell. Don't mess with Israel. God is protecting her and will protect her. And ultimately defeat the enemies of Israel and the enemies of the Word of God. One day, our Savior, the Lord Jesus Christ, will reign, and he will reign with a rod of iron and bring true peace to this world. Everybody's looking for peace these days, but it's the wrong kind of peace. It's the peace that does not last. It is a false peace. It is not true peace. Now, what the world really needs is the peace of God that passes all understanding, the peace of knowing your sins are forgiven, of knowing that your name, and even if the devil could, he wouldn't ever have a big enough eraser to erase you out of the Lamb's Book of Life, but he couldn't do it anyway.
18: 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Whether you're here in the United States, Israel, or some other part of the world, we would like to show our appreciation to those who are listening. 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Him finding this Bible ultimately led him to finding Jesus Christ as his Messiah. 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Once again, that phone number is 844-644-4426. Or you can write to us at P.O. 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
17: I mentioned how the so-called Palestinians have been rioting at the border there in Israel between Gaza and the artificial, it's really an artificial border, because all of Gaza and all of that territory belongs to the Jewish people. And it's not that the Jews have been occupying that area these many years. It's the other way around. It's the Arabs who are occupying Gaza and the West Bank. But I'm not here today to give you a history lesson, but I am here to tell you that no matter what they use, they've been using these balloons, you know, and they attach these incendiary devices, and they've been very creative in doing that. And I talked about how they've been using these small missiles, anti-tank missiles, warheads, and they have done some damage. But we did get a news report that the IDF, the Israeli Defense Force, has attacked these locations. And at any rate, now the Hamas once again is begging Israel for a ceasefire. And it just goes on. It's like a chess match. It's just back and forth, like ping pong. And the only time there's going to be a resolution to this whole fiasco in the Middle East is when the Lord Jesus Christ, the Messiah, comes riding on a white horse, and he's going to meet the armies of the world at Megiddo. You ever been at Megiddo? I was at Megiddo. I've been there a number of times. There, as you're on the hill of Megiddo, you look down at the valley. It has been said of Napoleon when he was there that he said he could see all the armies of the world amassed down there in the valley of Megiddo. And so that's where Armageddon will take place, at the end of the seven-year tribulation. And that is when they are going to be deceived. The armies of the world, by the leadership of the devil himself, are going to believe that they can defeat the Lamb of God, the Lord Jesus Christ. But to their amazement and shock, the Lord Jesus Christ will defeat his enemies. They will be once and for all vanquished. Now, I have mentioned that God is protecting Israel, and he is, and he will continue, and he is her defense. And often I think, I always use this as a parallel, never as a substitute, because I've said many, many times, and the Bible teaches very, very clearly that the church, the true born-again church, does not replace the nation of Israel. And frankly speaking, I don't see why anyone would want that to be the case. God has a special relationship with the church, true born-again church. He has a special relationship with the nation of Israel. Now, the fact of the matter is, though we can draw parallel lessons, we also must always make a distinction that these are two different groups of people we're talking about here. As with the nation of Israel, that God has promised to protect them and has said many, many times that he would and he will, there is a spiritual application that we can draw from God's protection, those who are born again believers. And that is a spiritual protection. Now, the Lord has never promised in the New Testament that believers in Christ will be spared from harm or persecution. In fact, it's the contrary, that they will, that those that live godly shall suffer persecution. And there have been many, many who have suffered and are suffering, and many martyrs for the faith. Though they try to kill the body, they can never kill and take away our eternal soul and spirit that God has promised to protect, and one day we will have a new glorified body. Now, there is the promise for the believer that indeed we are secure in his promise. The Bible clearly teaches in Matthew 16:18, when he said, the Lord Jesus said, "And I say also unto thee, thou art Peter, and upon this rock," not Peter, Peter's not the rock, he's just a pebble, "but upon this rock I will build my church, and the gates of hell shall not prevail against it." And so, indeed, the Lord Jesus is the rock. He's the rock of our salvation. John chapter 10, verse 28, verses 28 to 30. "And I give unto them eternal life, and they shall never perish, neither shall any man pluck them out of my hand. That's talking to you if you're a born-again believer. If you trusted Christ, if you remember the day and the place when you were put under Holy Ghost conviction and you turned, you repented, and you turned to God and put your faith in what Jesus did for you on the cross of Calvary, shed his blood, paid the penalty, you received that free pardon of sin, you received the gift of eternal life. Then the Bible says here, my Father, which gave them me, is greater than all, and no man is able to pluck them out of my Father's hand. One preacher rightly said some years ago that you can't even pluck yourself out of the Father's hand. So that's where we get the understanding and the teaching of eternal security. We are secure in Christ forever. Yes, it's true. According to the Bible, if you're a born-again Christian, you can never lose your salvation. And those that teach otherwise are simply heretical and have no basis whatsoever. Now, according to Romans chapter 8, verse 1, the Bible says very clearly, there is therefore now no condemnation. To who? Well, to them which are in Christ Jesus. Are you in Christ Jesus? If you've been born again, you are. So there's no condemnation to them which are in Christ Jesus, who walk not after the flesh, but after the Spirit. The scriptures is very plain over and over again how God will protect us as believers in Christ from being snatched by the devil, taken into hell. We don't have to ever worry about that. No, we are eternally secure. And now some will say, well, that gives you license to do whatever you want. No, no, no. If you're born again, you're not going to want to do anything you want. You're going to want to please the Lord. Yes, you may backslide, but the Spirit of God is going to convict you, and he's going to bring you back. He's going to. And if he can't, he'll make you sick. He'll allow you to get into some catastrophe in your life, cause you to get back to God. If worst case scenario, he'll take you out of here and take you home.
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17: What's going on over there with the Jewish people, especially in Israel? Of course, when you think about the Jewish people, God's chosen people, the Jews, they're all over the place. That's because God had scattered them to the four corners of the world, but he's been busy regathering them back to the Holy Land, the Promised Land, the land of milk and honey. Of course, back in the days when Israel was reborn as a nation, 1948, May 14, 1948. There was a lot of desert there. But now if you go there, I grew up in Israel. I can tell you firsthand how it is truly a land of milk and honey. God has blessed it abundantly. And flowers are blooming in the desert, just like the Bible said they would in these last days. I don't understand what and how our government comes to conclusions about doing things. I'm sure they have good reason. They're trying to build up a counter process against the Iranian aggression and so forth. But the way they're doing it is not totally to Israel's advantage or to Israel's protection. And I'll give you a good example of that. Recently, we as a government, United States government, was going to sell, can you believe this, going to sell F-35 aircraft, the F-35, to Turkey. Of all places, they're going to sell to Turkey. This nation is as bad as you can get over there. Oh, I know they're still part of NATO, but I would have to say in name only, where ISIS has failed to be a caliphate, leave it up to Turkey's leadership to take its place, but he will be more moderate about it, be more sly about it. But anyway, that all comes into play too for the last days. To sell them one of the most advanced aircraft in the world to an avowed enemy of Israel is not a very smart thing to do. apparently, you never know what is true here, but the Turkey news agency is that Israel pressured the United States to cancel the order. Why shouldn't they put pressure on us to cancel such an aircraft that would actually put Israel into danger? They are very unstable over there. This is an Islamic nation, though they've tried to be somewhat in the past pro-Western. The new leadership there in the last few years and the crackdown, it's very, very risky business. But anyway, I just want to let you know God has everything under control. Need not to worry. Let me just mention this. It is a great blessing to know that those of us who are truly born again have what we know as eternal security. Eternal security. And I've always mentioned that when you look at Israel and see how God has not failed one promise with Israel, not one promise has he failed with the nation of Israel. And you look at that and you say, well, surely he will not fail his promise that he gave to us as born-again believers, eternal life. And this is why we can take comfort to know, no matter how hard it gets out there, no matter how much tribulation you are facing, many believers around the world are suffering severe persecution. Yet those of us, many of us in the West, are comfortable in our nice cushy pews and have no understanding what it means to suffer the kind of suffering our brothers and sisters are going through in other lands. But I think a lot of times we just take for granted the freedoms that we enjoy here in America. But thanks be to God for Romans 8:35-39, these wonderful, comforting assurance verses. Who shall separate us from the love of Christ? Shall tribulation, or distress, or persecution, or famine, or nakedness, or peril, or sword? As it is written, for thy sake we are killed all the day long. We are accounted as sheep for the slaughter. And this is true, ladies and gentlemen. Our brothers and sisters are, in many countries around the world, suffering, severe suffering. You've no doubt have heard the reports about what ISIS did to many believers. You say, well, they ain't Baptists, and they ain't old-fashioned Baptists. Well, I don't know what they are, but I do know one thing. They're willing to let their heads get chopped off and crucify upside down and burn alive, and all kinds of horrible things were done to them simply because they named the name of Jesus. Now, what kind of Christianity do you have? I'm not sure what your spiritual condition is, but I know one thing, that if you're not a born-again Christian, you need the Lord. He's the only one that can give you hope in this life and the life to come. I pray that perhaps through this broadcast, the Lord would use it to show you that you are a sinner in need of forgiveness, and that you come humbly before God. The Bible does tell us that a broken and contrite spirit God will not despise, but you're going to have to humble yourself. You're going to have to cast down your pride, and you're going to have to repent. That means to turn to God. That's what they did in the New Testament. They turned to God from their idols. And you say, well, how can I turn? Well, first of all, there must be godly sorrow in your heart over sin, that you've sinned against the holy God. If there's no godly sorrow, you're not going to be able to turn, and you're going to have to realize that you're guilty before a holy God. And then the Lord doesn't just leave you there. No, he gives you hope. So repentance towards God and faith towards our Lord Jesus Christ. Faith in what? Well, faith in what he did for you at the cross of Calvary. He shed his precious blood so that he could take your place, so that you do not have to spend one millisecond in a place called hell. I don't see how anybody would want to go to a place called hell. Of course, if they don't believe there is a hell, there's nothing for them to worry about. But the reality is, there really is a hell. And whether you believe it or not, there's still a hell. And one day, I hope it's not going to happen to you. But if you reject the grace of God, my friend, you will die, and you will lift up your eyes in hell one day. It'll be nobody's fault but yours. The good news is you can receive the gift of eternal life. That's what the Bible teaches us. As many as received him, that's Christ, as many as received Christ, to them gave he power to become the sons of God, even unto them to believe on his name. So when you receive that free gift, you know, a gift is something you can't pay for. You can't buy a gift. If you were able to do that, it wouldn't be a gift, now would it? So something you can't earn, you can't work for it. When we teach from the Bible that you cannot work to be saved, that's because it's a gift. And if you can't work to be saved, you can't work to stay saved. So just like God made promises to Israel that he would protect her, and he has, and he will continue to do so. He's a God who keeps his promises.
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17: Do you know that everybody, except maybe for one or two in the Israeli Knesset, has received one of our Hebrew English New Testament Prophecy Edition New Covenants? And also, I could tell you the true story of the former Prime Minister of Israel, Ariel Sharon, who received a copy of our Hebrew English Prophecy Edition New Testament before he lapsed into a coma. One of the people that we met in a church that I was preaching in, who was a professional photographer, had told me that he had actually seen that New Covenant on the desk of Ariel Sharon, in his office. I guess a few select people get to go in there. I'm not sure if they turn into somewhat of a museum now that he has died, but he was in a coma for many, many years. But this New Covenant was given to him prior to him lapsing into a coma, and it's just a fabulous story. To God be the glory. Just never know. But his word, God's word, will not return to himself void. You can be sure about that. As the political climate gets more and more volatile, we're going to see the big bear wanting to come down. Now, they will be coming down in a real big way after the true born-again church is raptured out of this mess. The very millisecond that we're raptured, then the time clock of the seven-year tribulation begins. And yet, the big bear is coming down. Yep, the big bear is coming down. They're Russia, Gog and Magog. You know, Ezekiel 38 tells us, "Son of man, set thy face against Gog, the land of Magog, the chief prince of Meshach and Tubal, and prophesy against him." See, I don't trust the Russians. I'm not talking about the individual people. I'm just talking about the government. I don't trust them. The Bible doesn't trust them. Ezekiel 38, verse 3 says, "And say, thus saith the Lord God, behold, I am against thee, O Gog, the chief prince of Meshach and Tubal." These are Old Testament references to what is commonly known today as Russia. Verse 14, "Therefore, son of man, prophesy and say unto Gog, thus saith the Lord God, in that day when my people of Israel," see, so Israel still considered the people of God in the last days. They haven't stopped being the people of God in that respect as a people. But the Bible says, "In that day when my people of Israel dwelleth safely, shalt thou not know it?" Verse 16, "And thou shalt come up against my people of Israel." Oh, they will. "As a cloud to cover the land, it shall be in the latter days, and I will bring thee against my land." This land, Israel, it belongs to God. That's why I'm telling you, don't mess with the land of Israel. It belongs to God. But the Bible says, "That the heathen may know me, when I shall be sanctified in thee, O Gog," that's Russia now, "before their eyes. And it shall come to pass," the Bible tells us, "at the same time when Gog shall come against the land of Israel, saith the Lord God, that my fury shall come up in my face." Later on he says, "Therefore, thou son of man, prophesy against Gog, and say, thus saith the Lord God, behold, I am against thee, O Gog," that's Russia, "the chief prince of Meshach and Tubal." Later on he says, "And it shall come to pass in that day that I will give unto Gog a place there of graves in Israel, the valley of the passengers on the east of the sea, and it shall stop the noses of the passengers, and there shall they bury Gog and all his multitude, and they shall call it the valley of Haman Gog." Yes, indeed. So it is that God will bring them into the valley of decision. The book of Revelation tells us this will be Armageddon. and they will be defeated. So I do not trust Russia, and I believe there are things that are being said on this broadcast need to be voiced, heralded out there. It seems that every day we're getting bombarded with anti-Semitic things, anti-Israel rhetoric, and anti-anything that pleases God. It's like every day you have to deal with it. But to no surprise, these are the last days. What did you expect anyway? I mean, that's what was foretold in the Bible. Where to expect these things? You see churches falling by the wayside, the falling away from the faith. We see great apostasy taking place at a rapid pace, like I've never seen in over 40 years of ministry. I've never seen such a rush to compromise the sacred things that God's people ought to know better. But it's happening right before our very eyes. It's kind of like a two-edged sword. You know, on the one side, we don't like seeing it. We know the Bible foretold it would happen. On the other side, it's very exciting to see it because we know the Lord Jesus Christ is returning extremely, very, very soon. Of course, it's always been the teaching in the Bible of the imminent return of Christ, the imminency that he could come at any moment. And he will. He's going to first appear to his true church, the born-again church, those members who have received Christ by faith, not by joining a church. That doesn't get you in. Not by walking the old lady across the street. That doesn't get you in. Not by being a good person. That ain't going to get you in because you'll never be good enough. And in fact, the Bible tells us over and over again things like, there's none that doeth good, no, not one. The soul that sinneth, it shall die. The wages of sin is death. But the good news is here. The good news is the gift of God is eternal life through Jesus Christ our Lord. And that's the great news. That's the only news you can really trust. You can have eternal life by humbling yourself, casting down your pride, your religion. You know, religion is one of the main things damning souls these days. It has been all throughout history. We're not talking about religion now. We're talking about relationship. And you can become a child of God by repenting, turning to God. That's what they did. They turned to God from their idols. They turned to God from their vanities. And they put their faith in what Jesus did for us and for them. What did he do? Well, he died on an old rugged cross. He didn't physically want to have to suffer, but he willingly did it. He willingly went to Calvary, and he could have called for legions of angels to deliver him, but he chose not to do it. That's what we call vicarious, sacrificial sacrifice for our sins. Aren't you grateful? Those of you, as well as myself, I'm grateful that he saved me, gave me eternal life, wrote my name in the Lamb's Book of Life forever. If you don't have that, wouldn't you like to have it? Now you can, but you're not going to get it by being good, and you're not going to get it by trying to give, and you're not going to get it by practicing some religion. No, you're going to only get it like a very righteous Jewish leader. No doubt he was probably a member of the Sanhedrin down there in the New Testament era. He came by night. I guess he didn't want anybody to know that he was going to talk to the Lord Jesus. And he no doubt was curious. He was searching. The Lord Jesus told him, frankly speaking, verily, verily, except a man be born again, he cannot enter the kingdom of God. And that's what you need. If you've never been born again, that's the only way you're going to get in to the kingdom of God. In other words, that's the only way you're going to get to heaven. And there is no other way, friend. That's why Jesus said, I am the way, the truth, and the life. No man cometh to the Father but by me. He is the only way to get in. Are you in? I hope you are. If you're not, you can be. Just humble yourself before the mighty hand of God and receive the free gift of eternal life. If you need more information about that, just write us. We'll send you some good information on that. Or look up a good old-fashioned Bible-believing Baptist church in your area and go visit that church, Bible-believing Baptist church, and they'll be preaching the gospel to you. and they'll show you the way through the scriptures. So anyway, God's protection over Israel, and I wouldn't be messing with Israel. I don't know how you feel about the Jewish people. You may not like them. You may not appreciate them. You may envy them. You may be jealous over them. But if you know anything that's good for you, just don't even go there. In other words, leave them alone. That's right. Just leave them alone. They are God's covenant people, and he will not take very lightly you going against his wife. You know that Israel is mentioned in the Bible as the wife of God, Jehovah God. Don't be messing with his wife now. Oh, no. You talk about jealousy? Woo! Man, you better watch out. The fact of the matter is, we need to bless them, be good to them, help them, love them, pray for them, and stand by them. No, don't you worry. If they're guilty of anything, God will hold them account. He knows how to take care of it. But as a born-again Christian especially, we ought to stand up for Israel and stand up for the Jew and don't let anybody tell you otherwise. And if they do, just count them as ambassadors of the adversary of God. That's, in other words, the devil. Anybody that comes to you or you hear, hopefully you don't hear over this station, I don't think you will, but if you ever hear on the radio somewhere, television, or you read in the newspaper, and there's always this derogatory, inflammatory, provocative, anti-Jew, anti-Semitic, anti-Israel, anti-God, anti-things that are of the Bible, you know they are ambassadors of the devil. They're children of the devil. That's what the Bible teaches. So just stay away from that. Don't even listen to them. Every single day, they got these anti-Semites on the radio. I wouldn't even talk about them. I wouldn't even give them the time of the day. I guess sometimes you have to expose them. But don't even waste your time. Listen to an old-fashioned Bible-believing Baptist broadcast, like Hope Israel Baptist broadcast. And I'm sure there's some other good broadcasts out there on the radio stations that we're airing. 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These issues we're bringing up? Has it been a help to you? 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
17: Now, I want to tell you about this New York City councilman, Yeager, that was kicked off the immigration committee in New York City simply because he said, I quote, Palestine does not exist. And they kicked him off. Now, ladies and gentlemen, what we're seeing is a terrible trend in America when not only is our free speech being challenged, limited, restricted, but even in government now, government officials are being chastised over legitimate free speech. Now, there's a lot of speech that is illegitimate and ought to be dealt with, like when that Representative Omar said some pretty anti-Semitic things, and you probably know by now how that was whitewashed, and they didn't do anything about it. And she made a lame apology, but they didn't do anything to her. Now, a Jewish Democrat councilman gets kicked off immigration committee because he says Palestine does not exist. And he said that due to the fact that they were debating over this whole issue. I just want to remind our listeners that according to the First Amendment, which is a good idea for you to read the Constitution of the United States once in a while, you know, I think it's a good idea for us to be familiar with the founding principles of this country, mostly based on Bible principles. But this is what the First Amendment clearly says about our free speech. Congress shall make no law respecting an establishment of religion or prohibiting the free exercise thereof, or abridging the freedom of speech or of the press or the right of the people peaceably to assemble and to petition the government for redress of grievances. So that's the First Amendment. It's pretty clear that the Councilman Yeager had his First Amendment rights violated, and he's being punished for it. And so somewhat amusing, because this councilman is a Democrat. He's Jewish. Now think about it. There are 1.1 million Jewish people in New York City. This makes the largest Jewish community in the world outside of Israel. Now, in comparison to those who claim the title of being a Palestinian, with no Palestinian state, there is no such thing as a Palestinian state, never has been, and there hopefully never will be. But the fact of the matter is that if it ever became, it would not be legitimate. That's number one. And number two, when the Lord Jesus comes back, he will give all the land that he promised to the Jewish people by eternal title deed. He'll give it all back to them anyway. Those who claim the identity of being a Palestinian, according to the community leaders, they estimate 30,000 so-called Palestinians in New York metro area. Total in the United States, according to the 2000 United States Census, there was 72,112 people that claimed the so-called, quote-unquote, Palestinian ancestry that are living in America. According to the American Community Survey that was taken, that would be increasing to 85,000 between the years of 2009 and 2013. Of course, these are old statistics, but nevertheless give you an understanding. So the representation of a group of people that are not even legitimate are creating an atmosphere to where a Jewish leader, councilman in New York City, was kicked out for simply stating a fact. The fact that he stated was Palestine does not exist. I've already covered some of that in broadcasts going back some time, and I like to just to quote some of the write-ins regarding this. I quote, in Progressive America, an official elected in a predominantly Jewish district in the country's largest city can be punished for asserting an indisputable historical fact if it happens to offend the sensibilities of the hard left activists. In this case, Kalman Yeager, a councilman from Brooklyn, in a back and forth about Representative Omar, tweeted that, quote, Palestine does not exist. There, I said it again. Also, Congresswoman Omar is an anti-Semite. Said that too, unquote, unquote. So after he did that, I'd say the guy has some chutzpah, don't you?
20: 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If it has, please contact us and let us know you're listening. 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As a token of our love and appreciation, we would like to give you a beautifully bound Hebrew-English New Covenant referred to as the New Testament. This Prophecy Edition Bible will be a great addition to your library, and it will help you understand why those who believe in Yeshua HaMashiach, the Lord Jesus Christ, have always loved, supported, and prayed for Israel. 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That's hopeofisrael.net. 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

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Whether you're here in the United States, Israel, or some other part of the world, we would like to show our appreciation to those who are listening. We have an audio CD we would like to send you entitled, The Jew and the Little Black Book. This is a live recording of Dr. Freed giving his testimony how that at 17 years old, after coming back to New York City to mourn the death of his uncle, Rabbi Shepherd Bam, he found a complete Old and New Testament that had been given to his late uncle many years prior. Him finding this Bible ultimately led him to finding Jesus Christ as his Messiah. 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
2: I start often by just asking open-ended questions to my kids, like, hey, do you know anybody in school that gets bullied? 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
2: 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And as much as I'm trying to gain entrance into their heart, they're also watching and observing how I'm responding to them. And they're seeing, do mom and dad understand? 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Is it safe to open up and share that I've experienced this? And so our responses really do matter, and that they're seeing compassion and understanding and care for our kids.
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4: Hey, I am Brant, and her name is Sherry, and she's a friend and a colleague of mine, and we were just praying for her, actually, because she had a major surgery she just went through.
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0: news this hour from Town Hall. I'm Ron Taylor. President Trump holding a large rally in Tennessee yesterday. President holding the rally as the November midterms approach, addressing regional issues and speaking to supporters. President Trump predicting good things for Republicans in Tennessee.
1: On November 3rd, we are going to reelect Bill Hagerty to the United States Senate. Thank you, Bill. Great guy. You're a great guy. We're going to send Marsha Blackburn to the governor's mansion. She's going to do a great job.
0: The president also asking a favor from Republicans in Tennessee.
1: And in this election, I'm asking you to do me a favor, pretend. Just pretend that I'm running. Because, you know, when I run, we get 48% more votes. 48%. And in a way, we are running. So pretend that I'm running and go out. You got to get out and vote.
0: A Los Angeles County Fire Department team is helping Panama after a major earthquake and serious aftershocks there on Friday.
2: The 7.7 magnitude quake struck the nation Friday afternoon, damaging buildings. It was followed by a huge 6.6 magnitude aftershock and dozens of others. 10 members of the department's International Urban Search and Rescue Team have deployed. The team includes firefighters, structural specialists, and a medical doctor. Captain Aaron Caton explained the mission.
3: We're going to go and do what we do best, which is help people in need. Our personnel are currently the world's expert in rescuing and collapsed buildings.
2: The team deployed Friday night. LACFD also said that its full 79-member heavy rescue team is on alert. I'm Rich Cassone.
0: FEMA is urging residents across the southeast to remain cautious as remnants of Hurricane Isaias weaken and move further inland. The National Weather Service says the storm is now breaking apart over central Alabama. After making landfall last night near Destin, Florida, as a Category 2 hurricane, 4 people have died, 2 in Florida, 2 in Alabama. News and analysis at townhall.com.
4: You heard me. You know, it's quite a thought to get on a ship and go anywhere, but to sail the Mediterranean is an immense opportunity. 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So, I hope you will consider coming. 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
5: 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This is the Arthur Idala Power Hour with quintessential New Yorker attorney Arthur Idala, New York's go-to lawyer. He's here to share his stories from in the courtroom and around the city with interviews from high-profile guests and everyday folks calling in to talk about everything from politics, lifestyle, health and wellness, and more. And now your host, making the case for the city he loves, attorney Arthur Idala.
6: Hi, it's Arthur Idala. So I'm out of town, as you know, a little R&R, a little more of an exploration than an R&R. But I wanted to make sure you had a great show, so I got a great fill-in host for tonight. Stay tuned.
7: I keep laughing whenever I hear it. You know, because Arthur, I don't think, would tolerate the Grateful Dead, right?
8: I don't think so.
7: So, Alex, though, he knows what makes me move. And that is Shakedown Street by the Grateful Dead, and it's a great tune. And it kind of makes it feel a little bit like New York City right now.
8: Shakedown Street. Well, yeah. Welcome to Times Square Tuesday.
7: It's very good to be here, Joni.
8: I'm super excited. Yeah. Miss Christine Nicholas, I got to tell people who you are in case they didn't know. You are the CEO of Nicholas and Lenz Communications, chair of the Broadway Association, a business organization of Broadway, and chair of the New York State Tourism Advisory Council. This woman has seen and done it all. She is a quintessential New Yorker. Arthur is, but so is Christine. And they've known each other since
7: Brooklyn.
8: You were Latigano.
7: Yeah. He still calls me Latigano.
8: He does.
7: And even Mastro last night. And in fact, I was yesterday at this variety showcase, thanks to Jerry Byrne, the publisher of Penske Media Group. He invited me to really like the showcase of what is going to be on Broadway this coming season. It's going to be great. But so one of the panels was, you know, some of the new, new and revised shows. So, and one is Damn Yankees.
8: Yes.
7: So, and Haley Swindell is the lead producer on
8: Did
7: that.
8: Did you go to that press conference by any chance at Yankee Stadium?
7: You know what? It was a rainy, cold. I'm glad that they still had it.
8: Yeah.
7: Because originally it was like 2 weeks prior to that, and then they had to reschedule. I think they're, I don't know exactly why, but I'm so excited for Damn Yankees. And
8: it's not just a revival. It's kind of a redo.
7: Yeah. It's going to be the Baltimore Orioles instead of the Washington Senators, which is what
8: Okay.
7: In the original play, well, it's a musical, but it was done in the 50s or so.
8: 55 classic.
7: Yeah, there you go. And, I mean, you've got great songs, which Alex, of course, could cue up. You've got whatever Lola wants, Lola gets.
8: Yep, that's a great song.
7: You know, they've got some, You Gotta Have Heart, one of my favorites.
8: That is a beautiful song.
7: Especially
8: Alex, we're giving Alex some fodder.
7: Especially for baseball fans, especially Yankee fans, and
8: especially
7: even Mets fans.
8: Considering what happened last night.
7: I know.
8: That was a very tough game to watch.
7: The whole game was a blooper reel.
8: So you me and Alex were going to get together, and we were going to do the watch party at American Whiskey, and Alex showed up there late. I went home because I said, I don't know, I'm a little emotional because they lost the first game, and I feel like I'm going to be yelling at the TV, and I was yelling to the point where my dog was jumping off the couch. I was so happy in the beginning, and then they went downhill from there. I was like, how is this possible?
9: Well, I know, five errors. By the way, are you saying Aaron Boone needs to do this in the clubhouse before game three?
10: You gotta have heart.
8: Nice,
10: miles and miles and miles of heart. It's fun to be a genius. But keep that on.
8: Well, I mean, let's go back to Damn Yankees. Let's be positive,
7: beautiful.
8: Because Damn Yankees is going to open in March at the Marquee Theater.
7: Right.
8: So right in
7: Marriott
8: the heart
7: Marquee.
8: Of Broadway.
7: So
8: yes.
7: One of the largest theaters.
8: Exactly.
7: In, you know, of the 39 Broadway theaters.
8: It's a limited engagement. It's really a limited engagement. Opening night is Tuesday the 20th. It stars some of my favorites. Neil Patrick Harris.
7: Mm-hmm.
8: I mean, come on.
7: And he's never been in like a full-on musical like this.
8: No.
7: He's very excited.
8: I saw him last one I saw him was Art.
7: Okay,
8: I think you and I went
7: together
8: to Art.
7: Yeah.
8: Yeah, he was fantastic. Julianne Hough and Austin Scott, and they were all at the Yankee Stadium. And, you know, I'm sure they're going to do things in the middle of Times Square because where else, you know, where else would you launch this? But they're going to have to wait until, you know, they're in rehearsals and things like that. They're going to rehearse right there, I'm sure.
7: Yeah.
8: You know, not in the theater, but in a rehearsal studio nearby. It's pretty exciting that it's coming up. So,
7: well, I had the chance to ride down the elevator with Haley Swindell, the granddaughter of George Steinbrenner.
8: And she's a producer on this.
7: She's a producer. She's also an actor in her own right. She's been acclaimed. She's been on the road. She's been, you know, she's got Broadway chops. But I told her, I said, you know, fun fact, when I was in City Hall, there's this review every spring that the press puts on to poke fun at the mayor and the mayor's administration for the first act, and then the second act.
8: The Inner Circle.
7: It's called The Inner Circle. It's been around for 85, 90 years or so. And when I was the press secretary in City Hall, very early on they told me, well, you've got to prepare for The Inner Circle. And we didn't have time. We were changing over an entire administration after 25 years of Democratic run. You know, we were moving in a direction of light speed, and who had time for The Inner Circle? So some of the more, let's say, senior leaders of Room 9, which is the Room 9 where the press sits, they said, you got to take this seriously. So what the mayor did is he teamed up with Broadway shows for his entire run, his 8 years, when he did The Inner Circle. His response, which is the third act, it's a long night, would always be in conjunction with a Broadway show.
8: Oh,
7: and
8: I
7: wouldn't
8: love
7: luck
8: that.
7: Have it that Damn Yankees was playing on Broadway at that
8: year?
7: Time.
8: Oh,
7: yes.
8: Wow.
7: And it was 95. 94 or 95. And he also, being very close to George Steinbrenner, he gave George Steinbrenner a cameo. He gave Deputy Mayor Randy Levine a cameo, who then became the president of the Yankees.
8: I love it.
7: And I told this to Haley, and she did not know this history of how close, you know, the Steinbrenner and the Giuliani administration, you know, it was just this terrific relationship that they had. But wasn't he so much fun on stage? I mean, you know, George Steinbrenner, he's like buttoned up. I mean, he's the guy that did the no facial hair rule, right?
8: Yeah.
7: Which lasted for almost 50
8: Dom
7: years.
8: Don Scala told us on Friday, he would, if you would see him in Yankee Stadium while you were practicing, it changed the whole feel of their practice. Right, Alex, on Friday?
9: Oh, 100%. I mean, I could tell story after story, but what I remember most is, even though, you know, I saw the girl from him a little bit, what I also saw was a caring person, and that's where I come at it. It's like, here's the owner of the Yankees asking me in seventh grade, did you finish your homework yet? I'm like, you're the owner of the Yankees. You're asking me. He cared about everybody that was in his world.
8: He did. So was he on stage?
7: He was on stage, and he was singing along with Bill Fugazi, Rudy Giuliani, Randy Levine, and they were singing You Gotta Have Heart. And it was just one of these New York moments that, you know, it set the stage, if you will, for like, okay, this mayor is going to not only take this seriously, but he's going to tap into some professional, like, we've got Broadway. And, you know, Rudy Giuliani was a very big supporter of Broadway and the arts, doesn't get a whole lot of credit for it. But every year he did also The Lion King. He did Victor Victoria.
8: Wow.
7: Liza Minnelli and Julie, Sound of Music.
8: Julie Andrews. Yep. Sorry,
7: yeah,
8: I thought you meant
7: Julie
8: director.
7: But every year he would... he would partner with a Broadway show, and they would put together this amazing response. And Mayor Bloomberg kept up with that, which was terrific. So
8: I love that.
7: This whole piece of Damn Yankees is like when you've been in business or you've been at this for so long, all of a sudden life becomes full circle. And so 30 years later, I'm going to be there. And by the way, it's opening on my birthday. So it's got a very special meaning to it.
8: We all have to go.
7: To me, that's how I would like to celebrate.
8: That's a wonder. Other than going to see the Grateful Dead.
7: Oh, of course. Well,
8: you know,
7: I did that last year.
8: Yes, you did.
7: 2 years ago.
8: But, you know, for people who don't necessarily know what the Inner Circle is, the Inner Circle is, it does what you just said, but it's also for charity.
7: Yes.
8: So this whole night, it's a rehearsal the night before, which I've been to a few times. My neighbor's Mitch Leiby. He's in the Radio Hall of Fame. I'm sure you know him. He was at City Hall for many years. He was in it for a bunch of years. But it supports charities. It supports student newspapers in New York City public schools, music education programs for disadvantaged children in New York schools, the CUNY and City College programs, as well as many other not-for-profits in New York City, including LaGuardia.
7: Right. And they have these chairs that rotate. So, and I've known many of them, Samantha Liepman from New York One, Glenn Schuck from 1010 Winds. Oops, am I allowed to say that? Sorry.
8: That's
7: another radio.
8: Okay. We support all radio.
7: Yeah, but they really have some great folks that run this, the Inner Circle. So I'm really looking forward to seeing how the mayor is going to handle it, because he does have such great presence. Mayor Mondami, I mean, you know, love him or hate him, whatever. You got to give the guy credit for being telegenic, and he knows how to work a camera. Let's see how he works a stage, you know, because this is live. So it should be fun.
8: And speaking of stage, there's a lot of other shows coming, even before Damn Yankees, and as the head of the Broadway Association, I'm sure you can give us some insights. I know you talked about one in specifically, Wanted, that's coming to the James Earl Jones in October.
7: Yes, that's
8: like
7: coming
8: in a week.
7: And that is an exciting...
8: The 15th is the preview.
7: ...quasi-true story, I believe, based on truth, about these two sisters who are outlaws.
8: Yep.
7: They are very light-skinned African-Americans back in the, you know, time, you know, late 1800s, and they were on the run, but they would act and pretend they were white in this, you know, either pretend they were white, and then in the black culture they would see how they were. So it's going to be one of these things that's a musical, a comedy. I can't wait to see it. Fiona Rudin is one of the lead producers. She's amazing. I love her work. So she had this starting down in New Jersey, and it was really well done at Paper Mill.
8: Paper Mill.
7: And then she's bringing it up to the James
8: Angel
11: Paper
8: Jones.
11: Mill is a great like playground for stuff to be developed. So it's really good.
8: And then the two Dollies were on
11: stage
8: yesterday.
11: Two Dollies. Yes. I know. And you know, apparently Dolly Parton handpicked her
8: cast.
11: She
8: handpicked them. They spoke really at length about the conversations that they had with her. They would then go into character, and it was almost, if you closed your eyes, you really thought Dolly Parton was at the stage yesterday at the Mandarin Oriental. Brett Scheer is the director of that, and he's got such a great long history and great Tony Awards.
11: Yeah.
8: But the two of them, Katie and Kelly, they're going to be so terrific. And that opens, speaking of opening on birthdays, that is going to open on what would have been Dolly Parton's, I believe, 81st birthday.
11: Oh, that's great.
8: And that's going to be on January 21st or January 19th?
11: January 19th.
8: Okay, and the previews start in December, right? They have a long
11: run-up. December 7th.
8: Yeah, so they got a long run-up before before it opens.
11: There's so much coming. I mean, there's show after show. It's really, really going to be a great season on
8: Broadway. And then Evita, you've got Rachel...
11: I've never seen it on Broadway.
8: Okay.
11: Yeah, so actually not on Broadway, so I'd really like to see it on Broadway.
8: This is a Jamie Lloyd production, which...
11: He just did Sunset Boulevard with Nicole Scherzinger.
8: Yes. And
11: it was phenomenal. I thought it was phenomenal. So and Billy Crystal's on Broadway. I have not seen him on Broadway. I can't wait to see him.
8: Yes, that was a surprise.
11: Old school. Yeah. I know. It's kind of a nice surprise.
8: Yeah. He. What did he have? 800 Sundays or something?
11: Yes.
8: Yeah.
11: Yes.
8: Now, like, now this is what? 803? What is the name of this?
11: 860. So. Yep. The Fantastics are coming back. A lot of great stuff.
8: Yeah, the Fantastics
11: I walk around and I go, wait a minute.
8: Either. That was really
11: Proof
8: before
11: closed, and I never got to see Proof before it closed
8: that
11: with Don Cheadle.
8: That was
11: I missed it.
8: Unbelievable. Yeah.
11: I missed it.
8: So.
11: All right. Well, we're going to take a break on Times Square Tuesday. There's Times Square is popping. I mean, it's the weather has been so beautiful. Have you been walking through there?
8: I have. In fact, I went on a tour of One Times Square the other, like on Thursday. And I want to thank Delphin Ortiz for giving me that tour. And he took me to Eye Candy.
11: Yes.
8: Or It's Candy. No, Eye Candy.
11: I think it's Eye
8: Candy. Yes.
11: Yep.
8: But it is about the five boroughs. You take this tour. And each borough, each neighborhood has a different type of candy.
11: Yep, we had him on the show, and it made us water at the mouth.
8: Yeah, it was fantastic. So much fun.
11: It looks like so much fun. You can get married up there.
8: Yep,
11: you could do all sorts of things.
8: Yep.
11: It's a great building. It really, they did a wonderful transformation of that building, and it's just a testament to the transformation in general that Times Square has gone through and bringing
8: that,
11: these
8: that
11: big
8: is
11: new
8: a testament
11: businesses.
8: To, you know, Tom Harris.
11: Tom Harris and the Times
8: and
11: Square
8: the Times
11: Alliance.
8: The Times Square Alliance, I mean, Gretchen Dykstra, Tim Tompkins, now Tom Harris. They have had tremendous leaders.
11: Yep.
8: Tom Harris, of course, is the right man at the right time because as we had to go through COVID, George Floyd, you know, we saw what happened with the crime numbers and, you know, the changing of three administrations. Now Tom Harris has been at the helm and he is a former NYPD. He's able to handle
11: Inspector.
8: That. He understands it and he knows how to, you know, get the cops motivated to, you know, help keep Times Square one of the safest, if not the safest neighborhood in New York City.
11: I feel safe when I'm there,
8: totally.
11: For sure.
8: 100%.
11: For sure. Shout out to T-Squared.
8: Yes, T-Squared.
11: And the entire Times Square Alliance team. Yes, I do feel safe there. So we're going to have an exciting show. We're going to talk about two newly opened hotels, Crown Plaza and The Row, which was a migrant shelter during COVID. Then we're going to switch gears a little bit. We're going to talk to Ellen Hart, Ellen Stardust Diner. And we're going to talk to the first Indian-American woman appointed to the New York State Asian-American and Pacific Islanders Commission, who's running Diwali Times Square on the 24th. We'll be right back.
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19: This is Olga Herman with Daily Minute Prayer. Exodus 12 tells us that our new year would take place 14 days before Passover in spring. On that day, families were to sacrifice a lamb and share the meat with neighbors, then apply its blood on the doorposts of their homes so the spirit of death would pass over them. Father, we thank you for sending your Son, Yeshua, as our final Passover lamb. He said to us that when we partake of his flesh and his blood as the Lamb of God, we would become one with him. So this Passover and Easter, we remember our Lord's crucifixion, death, and burial on the cross, and mostly that he is risen from the dead and soon to return. Lord Jesus, we are eternally grateful for your sacrifice, so that we, who believe, are cleansed and from all sins and live forever with you. Words are not enough, so we gratefully give you our lives in return. Thank you, Lord Yeshua. Amen.
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6: Hi, it's Arthur Idala. You're listening to the Arthur Idala Power Hour, the best of. I'm walking on sunshine.
11: Whoa, I'm walking on sunshine. Welcome back. Isn't that your song, Joni?
8: This is, well, it should be, right? Because I'm always walking on sunshine. But this is in honor of Tom Harris. Oh. We play this for him every week.
11: Okay, because
8: I know, isn't that fun?
11: We're both so happy.
8: I know. Yeah. I try to see the glass half full.
11: Yeah.
8: I really do. And, you know, my glasses right now next to me, my water glasses, they're half full.
11: They're more than full.
8: They're not half empty.
11: And that's what I love about you.
8: Thank you.
11: They're always more than full.
8: You're always happy, too. And I love it. And I bet you our next guest is super happy because she just opened two hotels in Times Square, Christine.
11: We need them.
8: Tell us who she is.
11: Well, Briar Rose DiTomaso, welcome, marketing director of the Crown Plaza 51st Street and Row NYC Hotels, which now both are, well, Row Hotels have reopened. But tell us about the Crown Plaza, because I is this the former building and now you've reflagged it? Fill us in. It's on 51st Street and 8th Avenue. Am I correct? But welcome to the show.
21: Hi, how's it going?
8: This is
21: the Crown Plaza Manhattan Times Square, and we just opened this September. We opened 685 rooms and 22 stories at a beautiful new building. The actual, what you are referring to is the Crown Plaza Times Square, which reopened last year as the Hyatt Regency Times Square, which actually is also one of our hotels, which is another beautiful venue just down the block.
11: Oh, wow. So you've got a lot of properties in Times Square.
21: Yeah.
11: And then what makes Times Square so special?
21: Yeah. Well, I mean, it's the center of the world, right?
11: Crossroads, as we love to say.
21: Crossroads, exactly. So, you know, we are lucky enough to be a part of the experience for so many travelers, whether they're here on business or, you know, visiting as tourists for the first time to New York. It just is, you know, every day when I get to walk out of the office, it just feels like such a special place and part of the world to really be a part of, especially as a traveler, I think, which is why we feel so lucky to have hotels in the area.
11: Yeah. Well, where is your office? Tell us about it's Highgate and you're in Times Square?
21: I actually do work out of offices in the hotels. So I'm actually currently in the Hyatt Regency Times Square, which is the one I previously mentioned on 49th and Broadway, which is our 795 room hotel that used to be the Crown Plaza that was re-renovated.
11: All right. So we got a whole bunch of different hotels in Times Square.
21: Yeah.
11: But now we have one that is, I actually help run, and Christine's been and supported us so many times at the AMT Theater on 45th and 9th. And every day during COVID, when I used to walk down that block, the Row Hotel on 8th Avenue between 44th and 45th had been turned into a shelter. And thank goodness it was able to house a lot of people, but people were all wondering. It was a whole entire block. It used to be, I think, the Milford Plaza.
21: Right.
11: Welcome to the Milford Plaza. But now I understand, and I've passed it, and it's pretty gorgeous, even just the downstairs area. Tell us how that opening, grand reopening and reimagination went.
21: Yeah, it was so exciting. It was so exciting to be a part of for us. We reopened after renovation 1,331 hotel rooms. So it is a beautiful, incredibly large hotel to welcome back to the market. And what you're probably seeing from the street level or just above the street level is we reimagined the lobby to have a all-day bar and restaurant called Percy All Day, which serves up amazing cocktails. And I don't know if anyone's ever been in there previously, but we reimagined the lobby space to have stadium seating. So there's this gorgeous stadium seating that overlooks the entire lobby. We have a massive pull-down projector screen. So we do tons of viewing. We've got game day menus for football. And, you know, we know when the Knicks are back, that'll be a big moment for us too. But it's just really exciting for us to bring that hotel back onto the market and with a beautiful renovation at that.
11: Wow.
1: So in addition to the renovation, I'm just curious, 1,331 room Row NYC, is that the number of rooms that were there during the when it served as a shelter?
21: That is the number of rooms we have, and we fully renovated. Yeah.
1: Wow. And so the renovations, the lobby.
11: That's intense renovation.
1: Sounds fantastic. And what kind of F&B do you've got?
21: Yeah, so Percy All Day, it actually transitions. So in the morning, it's going to be our breakfast grab-and-go style open lobby space for people to kind of grab their coffees, get ready for the day. And then it transitions to our lunch marketplace menu and then our dinner throughout the evening. And it's really proven to be a lovely spot pre and post theater for any cocktails and bites, whether you're, you know, somebody in the area that's going to see a Broadway show because, you know, it's right there in the center of it all, or any of our guests that are kind of stopping head out. Yeah,
1: and
21: it's a great spot.
1: Was Percy, it's called Percy All Day, P-E-R-C-Y.
21: Yes.
1: So is it named for somebody named Percy?
21: Not exactly. We were really just inspired by the name, and we wanted to include the all-day component because it is really, we like to create these food and beverage venues that transition from morning to night for our guests, depending on, you know, if they're there for business and they're up early needing an espresso, or if they're, you know, our leisure traveler that's heading out for a show, it can kind of serve all the needs and transition nicely throughout the day.
8: I can have an espresso in the morning or at night if I'm taking a late night flight, or I can go from an espresso to an espresso martini.
11: Ooh, I
21: like that.
11: Exactly.
21: Yes,
11: I like that option.
21: And for the holidays, we'll be doing a hot chocolate bar where, you know, the kiddos can get hot chocolate and the adults can get that version spiked if they'd like.
8: Yes, so we please. Do like Christine and I will be coming there.
11: I'm an empty nester now. I no longer have to worry about the kiddos, so it'll be Joni. Me and Joni.
8: Yeah, we're theater buds, so we're definitely going to be there. I'm glad to hear that. Amazing. Because you don't have your lobby isn't in the entranceway. You have to go in the elevator to get to it, correct?
21: Yeah, there's a big, beautiful staircase that brings you right up there, or you can take the elevator. It's basically like a mezzanine level.
8: Well, it's nice that you let people in also to your beautiful accommodations and your restaurants and your bars that are theater goers and not just hotel guests. Because some hotels prevent people, and I really like that idea because you are literally in the heart of the theater district.
21: Yes, most definitely. We actually have, for the future Juilliard goer, so-and-so's piano bar on 52nd and 8th, which is in the Romer that I mentioned. That one actually offers a Blue Door prefix menu, which is specifically for pre and post theater. It's a speakeasy style venue, and it's super exciting for really locals and guests alike, but it tends to be a favorite for locals, which is interesting. We really do kind of, welcome and open the doors for anybody that wants to enjoy it.
11: I chair the Governor's Tourism Advisory Council, so we are definitely feeling the pinch with the Canadians not coming in. The domestic is kind of like making up for it a bit, but with the hotel world, it could be a different story.
21: Yeah, I think it ebbs and flows. I mean, I will say, at the moment and heading into the holiday season, we are still seeing some wonderful compression in the market.
11: Good.
21: So it is being, felt too intensely, but, our domestic travelers, we've been excited to see that really persist throughout the year.
11: Well, the fourth quarter is like the green, the blue quarter. We love it.
8: And it's perfect time for you to have opened two new hotels.
11: Well, and you've got Comic-Con opening this
8: You've got Comic-Con.
11: Right? So you've been seeing a lot of people with blue hair and capes running around, other than the normal Spider-Man and the Superman that run around Times Square.
21: Definitely. I think at Row NYC, it's definitely a perfect location for Comic-Con, and we've seen some of that. We're really excited to have those travelers in town on the west side.
8: Well, we'll make sure we send folks that come visit us at AMT Theater over to your way at the Row, and I'm definitely going to come with Christine for an espresso martini in the evening.
11: At the hot chocolate bar.
8: Great. And the hot chocolate bar, the spiked hot chocolate. Well, thank
11: Percy
8: you.
11: Percy all day.
8: Percy all day.
11: I love it.
21: Percy all day. Exactly.
11: Well, thank you, Briar Rose DiTommaso. We love that you're joining us for the first time and hopefully again.
21: Yes, likewise. Thanks for having me.
11: Take care.
8: Thank you so much. All right, guys, don't go away. When we come back, we're going to talk to Ellen Stardust Diner in the heart of Times Square.
11: Ellen Hart, you got to have heart.
2: Yeah.
11: Okay, Alex, I'm going to stare you.
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0: love so this. Happy Days. And you know where you can get Happy Days? You can get Happy Days every day from 7 a.m. until midnight at Ellen Stardust Diner.
1: In the heart of Times Square.
0: In the heart of Times Square. And guess who we have?
1: Miss Subway.
0: We have... You gotta have heart.
1: Oh, I love
0: Ellen. Ellen Hart.
1: I love
0: Ellen Hart. Welcome,
1: hello,
0: welcome.
1: Ellen Hart.
2: Hi, Christine. Don't give up your day job.
0: Oh, thank you. Don't worry. I know if I wanted to try out to be a Starduster and Ellen Stardust Diner waitstaff singing the world famous Stardusters, I would really have to train. Not only would I have to train my voice, I'd have to be stronger. Yeah. I mean, they are rock stars there, Joni. You've been there many times.
1: I have been there. In fact, recently, Ellen and Scott set me up with my cousin's kid. I call her my niece. She wants to go to Juilliard.
0: Okay.
1: And she wanted to go to Ellen's, and she requested Hamilton songs, and
0: yep,
1: it was phenomenal. The food was phenomenal. The singing was phenomenal, and the waitstaff took such good care of her.
0: Oh,
1: fantastic. They kept like coming over to her knew her and took care of her.
0: But you know what? They treat everybody like that.
1: They do.
0: That's what's beautiful.
1: I've seen that.
0: And you know why that is? Because Ellen Hart, who is with us now on the Arthur Idala Power Hour, she was former Miss Subway.
1: Yep.
0: She's like Miss Congeniality.
1: She really
0: is. She's just beautiful inside and out. Ellen, what is the secret sauce?
2: Thank you. Happy Tuesday.
1: Happy Tuesday. What's the secret sauce, Ellen?
0: How are you so popular and Ellen Stardust Diner has just been around?
2: It's my personality, I guess.
0: I think so.
1: I think it is.
0: You know, and so you're there for how long? Give our listeners the details of Ellen Stardust Diner, where it's located, how long it's been there.
2: 32 years and counting.
0: Mm-hmm.
2: Or maybe 35. I don't know. I lose track. The years go so fast. It's amazing.
0: And the address.
2: And we have what's coming up, you know, so we're really excited. We're going to have a great season.
1: Have you ever dressed in your, like, best 50s attire? Because it is a 50s-themed diner. I could see you, like, dressing in your best 50s attire and singing. Have you done that yet? Or can we get you to?
2: I haven't done the poodle skirt, but Halloween is coming up. That's a really good idea.
1: Why not, right? Go back in time. Wear your favorite. My mom used to tell me, my mom is 82. Don't tell her I told you that. My mom used to wear poodle skirts and ballet slippers, even in the winter. She didn't even wear the saddle shoes. She loved her ballet slippers.
2: You know what? I was a racier type, I think.
1: Ooh.
2: I wore skirts with a little slit and sweaters.
1: Oh, you were Rizzo then.
2: I wasn't that poodle girl type.
1: Okay, you weren't Sandy, you were Rizzo.
2: Probably. Not as racy as that, but in dress, yes, a little more so.
0: Ellen, thanks for joining us. Just give us some insight back when they had Miss Subway, because they don't do it anymore. But how did you become Miss Subway, and what did it do to change the trajectory of your career?
2: What it did was gave me some professional experience, because I was Miss Subway, sent in my picture and my resume to Subway Advertising at the time. I was 17 years old. People suggested that I do that because I won for the prettiest girl in Jamaica High School, and I was like a local celebrity in Queens on 168th Street. And so I sent in my picture and my resume, and they chose me through an interview, and it changed my life because I started singing in bungalow. We had bungalow colonies at the time in Rockland County.
0: Right.
2: And I performed even in Nyack in a small theater. I wasn't really the greatest actress. I would say my forte was singing as opposed to acting.
0: Mm-hmm.
2: But I did a lot of things in high school. I was Julie in Carousel. I was in The King and I. I was Anna in The King and I.
0: Wow.
2: And I had a lot of interesting parts, I would say. And the shows are coming back. You sang a song from
0: Damn Yankees. Damn Yankees. One of my favorites.
2: And that's, so I'm really excited. The oldies are new again.
0: Yeah, well, because the music is classic, and you know what?
2: Absolutely.
0: You can remember them. My view of a Broadway show is if it's going to be successful, I will come out humming the tune, mm-hmm. and if I if I can sing the tune, it's really going to be a hit.
1: That is the same as Arthur's mom, Chickie Rita, who is Ellen. She is dying to come back to Ellen's Stardust Diner and have lunch with you or brunch. So maybe we'll come for one of your beautiful Mamma Mia brunches, because she wants to eat lunch or dinner with you.
2: Let's do it. She was a lot of fun. I met her at one of our events.
1: You met her at several events through the years.
0: I met at the Broadway Association.
1: Yep.
0: And, in fact, we're going to have another Broadway Association event at Ellen Stardust Diner. It's going to be October 22nd.
1: Fabulous.
0: It will feature Frank DeLella from New York One and Betsy Wohl.
1: Oh, I love it.
0: Yes, she is well-known.
2: And I have not seen the Rocky Horror Show. So that's something to look forward to.
0: Yeah. Yeah, well, you better go soon.
1: Yeah, I know. It's going to, we don't want it to close, but,
0: I'll tell you, it's doing so well. There's a hit that's been on Broadway for so long. In fact, it was one of the longest running Broadway shows, even though it didn't get great reviews. And then it went on tour, and it came back this summer, Mamma Mia.
1: Yes.
0: And the way Ellen has celebrated Mamma Mia is with the Bottomless Brunch. And folks, there are three Mamma Mia brunches left before the holiday season, because Ellen's gets so crowded.
1: Well, there's always a line. There's always a line out the door. You get there early.
0: Yeah.
1: You wait in line. You talk to your friends that are in line. Maybe you send one of them to go do a little shopping around the neighborhood. They come back 5 minutes later. You don't wait that long, because people eat fast and they go to a show.
0: Yep. So the Ellen, the Mamma Mia brunches, they're going to be at Ellen Stardust Theater,
1: right,
0: which is below
1: the door
0: diner
1: next door,
0: Ellen Stardust Theater, and they are from 11 a.m. In for 2 hours or so. And Ellen, how is that going? I mean, it's just, I love it. I've been twice.
2: Has been really successful, and we were a little concerned because Mamma Mia left the Winter Garden, but it's been very popular still.
0: Right.
2: And we follow the line, you know, the line of the play, and we sing a lot of their songs, and it's actually going to be November 11th, 25th, and not, I'm sorry, no, October 11th, 25th, and November 15th. And then, unfortunately, it's not going to be till after the first of the year, because we get so busy for Christmas. I can't wait.
0: Yeah, well, I mean, that's a good problem to have. I love it. That's the true sign of success. It's a great thing. But folks, remember, you can go on Ellen Stardust Diner on the website. You can order the tickets right there for the Mamma Mia Bottomless Brunch, October 11th, October 25th, November 15th. And who knows? I mean, maybe they can squeeze in another one if by popular demand. You never know.
2: Absolutely.
0: Yep.
2: If they rush the theater, we'll squeeze it in.
1: Well, I just have to say, Ellen, every time I see you, you know, we played Walking on Sunshine. We play these fun songs for Tom because he's a, you know, glass half full. You are one of those people. Mm-hmm. You are always a glass half full. You are always so happy and positive and accommodating. And you've built a business around that. What do you think is the main key to your success of Ellen's?
2: It takes work, you know, it takes concentration, it takes always trying to think of a new idea, which you're very helpful with.
1: Aww,
2: I'm really happy working together. You are famous in your own right.
0: Well, Ellen's Diner, Stardust Diner, 1650 Broadway. It's right in the heart of Times Square, 51st Street and Broadway. Open every day, 7 a.m. until midnight. And go check out that Mamma Mia brunch. By the way, tickets are only $50 to, or $75 if you get the Bottomless Brunch feature.
1: I would do the Bottomless Brunch.
0: With that.
1: I would do Bottomless.
0: It's the best bargain in town. Ellen Hart, thank you so much for everything you do, for joining
1: Continue
0: us.
1: Continue to be
0: we
1: a New York
0: Ellen.
1: City treasure.
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1: Means, and you're celebrating this year the 11th anniversary, and you're doing this in Times Square on the 24th.
2: Yes. Matter of fact, Diwali is not only being celebrated by Indians, it's being celebrated by more than 1 billion people worldwide.
1: Wow.
3: Wow. That's a lot
2: and,
3: of people.
2: And 1 billion as
3: How many people do you expect in Times Square? I know it's
1: right.
3: a big place.
1: Definitely not a billion in Times
3: Nita
1: Square.
3: And her billion dollars.
1: I think Tom will need more NYPD if that's the case.
3: That's great.
2: Well, I said worldwide, not in New York. Mm-hmm. In
1: but I
2: USA,
1: do know this
2: have...
1: is this is the biggest, outside of India, this is the biggest celebration.
2: Yes, indeed. That's what American media calls.
1: Yeah. So tell us about
2: yes.
1: it.
2: So, first of all, thank you so much for having me on your show. I really appreciate it. So, I, you know, came to America with my parents in 1977. And I went to Queens College, by the way.
1: Oh, lovely.
2: And I had the dream, just like any other immigrant, of having a better future and opportunities in this country. And I was a first South Asian TV channel was ITV, and I was one of the pioneer anchors ITV. And in 1997, I started my multicultural advertising and event management company. Mm-hmm. And then my work took me across America, and everywhere I went, I noticed something that concerned me. American-born South Asian youth were largely missing from our traditional cultural festivals. They were not coming there.
1: Hmm.
2: So I kept asking myself, till today they don't come, they have their own separate events, and immigrants have their own events. So I kept asking myself, how do we bring the next generation back to their roots mm-hmm. without asking them to choose between their heritage and their American identity?
1: Mm-hmm.
2: So I realized we could simply ask them to come to our events. Like, you know, they won't, because when they were young, they were forced to go to the festivals with their parents. But when they grew up, they
1: had a choice. They didn't want to go anymore. Yeah.
2: Right.
1: Yeah.
2: Right.
1: That's so true.
2: Yeah.
3: I have a feeling that is not only with Indian culture.
1: I think you're right. Yeah.
3: You know?
2: All
3: yeah,
1: like
3: yeah.
1: We used to go to San Gennaro as yeah. kids all the time. And then when I got older, I was like, I don't want to go with my
3: exactly.
1: parents to these
3: yeah.
1: things. But yet it celebrates your life
3: you go,
1: and your culture.
3: It's fun.
1: And you still go. Yeah. I still go now.
3: How did you get them back? How did you lure
1: yeah,
3: them?
1: How did
3: in?
1: You,
3: how'd
1: you
3: attract
1: that?
3: Them?
2: So we thought about it, how do we get them? So we have to meet them where they are.
3: Okay.
2: We need something contemporary, exciting, inclusive, and American, while still deeply connected to their roots. They love this Indian American hip-hop, rap. You know, there's so many you will find not only in America, all across the world, these rappers, international singers, and that's what they want to listen. So we
1: right.
2: said, why don't we bring them here to Times Square?
1: Right. I'm
2: so
1: just going to rush you a little. We only have about a minute left, Nita. So I want to make sure we get all the high level details. Yeah, we've been talking and chatting, and it's wonderful. But I'd love to find out exactly what this is in Times Square and how people can come.
2: Sure. So this is, first of all, this is a free festival.
1: Mm-hmm.
2: And we have free food. And the program starts on Saturday, October 24th from 11 a.m. to 9 p.m. in Times Square, between 46th Street, Broadway to 48th Street. And we have Diwali Bazaar that opens at 11 o'clock. And we have Kids Zone, where a lot of kids' activities are happening. And, of course, the dance lessons also. Cultural performances, showcasing incredible art, music.

0: dance and diversity of Indian America. And my favorite is Diya lighting ceremony, lamp lighting ceremony on one Times Square tower screen.
1: Wonderful.
0: Where the Diya goes up with the countdown. And then we have Happy Diwali, similar to when the ball drops with the countdown. And then we have Light Up Times Square concert.
1: Oh, I love
0: And that's where the all national, international performers are coming. And you will see the place is full of colorful people with the colorful clothes and celebrating this beautiful festival of lights. This celebration, everybody should celebrate. And this time and an age, we need more of these kind of celebration where the love, peace, harmony, and unity is. And that's what Diwali is all about.
1: Diwali is a beautiful holiday.
2: Nita Bashan from Diwali Times Square, we are wishing you all the best. Thank you so much.
1: All right, so we're at the end of the show tonight. I'm going to be at the October 24th Diwali in Times Square. You're welcome to join me if you're around that Saturday. It's also the same week and weekend of the AMT International Film Festival. But this has been an exciting Times Square Tuesday with you.
2: Yeah, I mean, we did it, Joni, without Tom and without Arthur.
1: I know. I missed both of them, but it's we did it. And we started off talking about
2: away.
1: Yeah, exactly. The cats are away.
2: The dogs and mice play.
1: But I loved hearing about the Inner Circle from you, and it transitioned so well into what's going on in Broadway right now. Mm-hmm. And I do hope that our mayor's office embraces Broadway even more, because I think it's really, really important to that is a center for tourism and a center for New Yorkers as well. And it's, you know, something I'd like to see grow. I just went to the Museum of Broadway on the weekend, and frankly, I was blown away by the history. I could spend hours just reading and looking at everything, and it just really blew me away.
2: Yeah, that's a gem. And that's been opened only maybe 2 years, 3 years, and
1: they worked really hard
2: to get that up and running.
1: And it's so nice to celebrate Broadway, because that is what that whole area is all about, so it is a beautiful thing to celebrate.
2: Yeah. And I want to thank Ellen Hart for joining us. You know, just to remind our listeners, if you are into seeing something truly special, experiencing it, go check out those Mamma Mia brunches.
1: They're fantastic.
2: Yeah.
1: Ellen's has a line out the door.
2: Oh, my gosh, yeah.
1: And Gail's has a full house, too. And I just think it's wonderful. The more of this, the better. They also do some of this at Carmine's as well. They do some singing.
2: Oh, Carmine's does the, they have a murder mystery.
1: And then they did the princesses that Matt, Sam Bolin, and Briar took Nora to, which was fantastic. So
2: much
1: wonderful treasures for families in the middle of Times Square.
2: Including
1: our treasure Tom Harris. All right, take us out, and thank you, Christine, for joining us this Times Square Tuesday.
2: A pleasure, my dancing queen friend.
1: Yay.
2: And Ellen Hart, our dancing queen.
1: And my theater buddy.
2: Our Diwali dancing queen.
1: Yep, everything's all about dancing tonight. Alex,
2: great.
1: We are ready to rock and roll and go into the night.
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2: These 4 deaths are blamed on the storm, which knocked down trees, damaged homes, and flooded streets in parts of Florida, Georgia, and Alabama. Forecasters say flash flooding, heavy rain, gusty winds, and the risk of tornadoes will persist as the system makes its way toward the mid-Atlantic. Florida Governor Ron DeSantis out with an update on conditions in his state.
3: We have confirmed 2 storm-related fatalities. One individual in Escambia County had a tree fall on his home and tragically was killed. And another one, unfortunately, died inside of his garage. And when they went to find him, the generator was running. And so just don't run the generator inside. It's something that can be fatal.
2: The National Weather Service expects Tropical Storm Rachel to make landfall near the San Diego-Baja California border early this morning. Meteorologist Rich Thompson with the National Weather Service says flooding could affect huge swaths of the Southern California coast.
4: The coastal flooding issues, that could go all the way up, to Ventura County and even the west coast of Santa Barbara and San Luis Obispo counties and so forth.
2: A coastal flood warning is in effect for Los Angeles and San Diego counties until 3 o'clock. This afternoon, New York Attorney General Letitia James is being asked to recuse herself from the Cornell 7 case in a new ethics complaint. The call comes after she showed support for Jane Doe on social media. The National Legal and Policy Center, a Washington, D.C.-based conservative agency that monitors the ethics of public officials, filed the complaint earlier this week. The agency argued that James showed bias before she was named special prosecutor in the case. News and analysis at townhall.com.
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10: Thank you, Rob, and thank you, Noah, and thank you today and every day. 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My name is Dr. Lederman. We're talking about how to get better health. We're not selling anything, so you can put your money away and your coins away and your stamps away. You can sit back if you want to have better health and learn what's going on. And how do people get better health? Well, they learn. They spend some time, devote some time to learning so you don't get stuck in a pickle. And you'll hear some people who are stuck in a pickle and come here to solve their problem, and other people come here first, and other people come routinely for checkups so they don't ever get in a pickle. So that's why people come here. My name is Dr. Lederman, cancer doctor, board certified, the only Harvard-trained, triple board certified radiation doctor in New York, one of the few in the world. Here for you at 1384 Broadway, Radio Surgery, New York. We have two special patients who are coming on the show today to talk about their situation. So it's a very special show, and you'll hear from two special patients shortly. So just stay tuned. And in the meanwhile, we're going to talk about things we always talk about, which is my patients. I'm going to describe them to you. These two special patients are actually coming on the show, and they're going to describe their situation themselves, which is a special treat in my view. So let's jump right in, and I want to talk about a gentleman who came to me 8 years ago. He's 66 years old, from South Carolina. He's widowed. He has three living children. He came with his daughter. He had vascular disease. He had bypass in his right leg, in his left leg. He had a stroke. He had diabetes, high blood pressure, hemorrhoids. And he was diagnosed to have a more aggressive cancer, a Gleason 7 cancer. And he had an elevated PSA. He had a CAT scan. A biopsy was done years ago. He was waking up four times a night to urinate. And, of course, we offered him medicine for the urine, but the main reason to come is to try to be cured. And, well, he had been elsewhere general, and he just didn't like that. And he's a little bit delicate. He has multiple medical issues, which would make surgery number one. Surgery is not very desirable anyway, because we know for Gleason 7 cancer, the best hands in America, success rate for Gleason 7 cancer is about 46%. With us, it's 90%. So there's lots of reasons to come here. One is to get better care, and number two is to take care of a man who has medical problems that doesn't really want to go through surgery or shouldn't be going through surgery, with vascular disease in the legs, stroke, diabetes, high blood pressure, and he had a stage T2C prostate cancer. So his vision was not great. He also had eye surgery. He was seen by an eye doctor. He was on multiple medications for diabetes and high blood pressure, baby aspirin. He was hospitalized for a stroke in the past, and he works here in Manhattan. And I examined him. He had an enlarged prostate, as I described, and he was treated. And what's so special about him? Well, number one, it's 8 years later. 8 years, a delicate situation, a man with multiple medical problems, and he's cancer-free. His PSA is zero. He's doing great. We kept him cancer-free. In fact, he had active cancer, more aggressive cancer, Gleason 7, and he understood with his condition that surgery would be dangerous, and I think even for any man, surgery is not very desirable. Studies have shown that men who have radical surgery or robotic surgery, there's about a 98% chance of losing erections, losing sexual function, losing intimacy. About 80%+ have leakage of the urine, there's shortening of the penis, it's a hospital stay. Who would want that when you have a higher chance to be cancer-free here without patient therapy? Outpatient therapy here at Radio Surgery New York, meaning you walk in, get your treatment, you go home, you go to work, you do your thing, you carry on your normal life, and you can work through the treatment. Many people say, can I work through the treatment? Yeah, of course you can work through treatment. That's what we do here. We're outpatient center, outpatient cancer center, and we don't really believe in age discrimination or anything else. We treat people who need to be treated, who want to be treated. And some people say, well, I don't have any symptoms or pain. You don't have to have any symptoms to have cancer. When you have symptoms, you have bleeding and pain, and the cancer travels to bones and liver and losing weight. Well, we can still treat you, but it's better to be treated early like this man. Even though he had conditions, diabetes and a stroke and vascular, we treated him no side effects, doing well. His PSA is zero, cancer-free, and that's what we do. He's in remission. And, of course, we keep on following our patients. I just had a patient yesterday. I said, well, what happens after my treatment? Well, after your treatment, you need to be followed. Every human being really needs to be followed. Even if you don't have cancer, you should be coming for men. You should be getting PSAs and colonoscopies and physical exams and blood tests. And women should be getting mammograms and pap smears and colonoscopies and physical exams. And studies show that people, for example, men, there's randomized studies that show men who don't get any care, who never go to the doctors, have 40% higher death. Never go to the doctor, you have 40% higher death. People who go to the doctor have 20% less death. So there's lots of reasons to go. 1384 Broadway, Dr. Lederman, here we are, accepting most insurances, Medicare, Medicaid. We have lots of information to send you. You can call us at 212-CHOICES. If you want information, it's always best to meet in person. That's the work we do. Here we are. And I want to talk about another man, very interesting man. He's 57, or let's say he was 57 when he came to me. He's married. He has three children. He was working in the taxi industry. I treated his mother. So I treated his mother successfully, and she was so happy. She told her son, you better go get checked out. And he came to me with a mass in the kidney, and it was 2.5 centimeters, found 2 years before. 2 years before, doctors found a mass in the kidney. A urologist found it, told him he had to remove the kidney. And he just refused. He was adamant. He had an MRI when he came to me. His mass was 2.8 by 2.1, so it was growing. The urologist wants to cut out the kidney, remove it. He's an ex-smoker. Smoking increases the chance of having kidney cancer. His father smoked at home, so he had secondhand smoke. You don't have to be a smoker to have kidney cancer. His weight had gone down from 275 to 230, 45-pound weight loss, and he had no symptoms. He had a scan and some vague abdominal pain. I examined him. And I should tell you one more thing is that I treated him 8 years ago for kidney cancer with radiosurgery, no cutting, no bleeding, only invisible beams. He'd walk in, we had a stereotactic frame, painless frame, non-invasive frame, not claustrophobic, easy. He lays down and thousands of beams attack the cancer. He had that 8 years ago for kidney cancer. His urologist, his surgeon, never told him about all the options. Here we talk about all the options. The other doctors told him, you have to have your kidney removed, and he walked away. And sad to say, most people believe their doctors that you have to do this, you have to remove your breast, you have to remove your lung, you have to remove your pancreas, you have to remove your liver, your bladder, your kidney, your rectum, whatever, and never tell all the options. I came from a different school, a school where you tell the patients all the options. If you call for information, 212-CHOICES, or you call for an appointment, 212-CHOICES, you'll find literature, information, even the art on the wall shows all the choices. This man, 8 years ago, came to us with a kidney cancer. We biopsied it. We proved it was cancer. Unlike the urologist, he was just going to cut out the cancer he was going to cut out the kidney without knowing there was cancer. We do things so differently here. Here he had proof he had cancer. He learned about the options. He was treated successfully. 8 years later, he's cancer-free. And I just filled out a form. He just upgraded. He's a conductor now on the MTA. He's driving subways. He's making more money. He's happy. And it's all because he's alive, and I was able to fill out forms for him to say that he is in remission 8 years later after treatment here for kidney cancer. My name is Dr. Lederman, first in America with stereotactic body radiosurgery. In fact, first in the Western Hemisphere, and obviously first in New York with stereotactic body radiosurgery, having treated 40,000 men. And I should add, first in New York with brain radiosurgery. We're going to talk about that soon. My name is Dr. Lederman, cancer doctor, 1384 Broadway. We'll be right back.
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10: We're back, and remember, we have two special patients describing in their own words in just a few minutes their own situation and why they came to Radio Surgery New York. It's a special high point of this show. I want to talk about a gentleman who's 71 years old. He had a cancer around his rectum and anal area. He was called a gastrointestinal stromal tumor. He had for 3 years, he was having systemic therapy at a super-duper big hospital. He had scans. He had PET scans. He had imaging. He was getting 3 years. Remember, usual immunotherapy is about $200,000 a year. So he had 3 years of that treatment, and the tumor wasn't going anywhere. 3 years, and he was having side effects. He was going to super-duper general for this cancer on the rectum and anus, and it was great for the hospital and great for the doctors because he would have been on it for the rest of his life the way it was going. That's what they told him. And then he decided, you know, he listened to the show. A friend of his also told him, hey, you should listen to the radio, and we know that radio listeners save lives. And for this radio listener and for the patient, he ended up saving probably hundreds of thousands, maybe even $1 million. So let's talk about him. 71 years old. He's married. He came with his wife. He found this cancer by the rectum and anus. He was on immunotherapy for years. He had complications. He had blood clots from that. He had heart bypass, valve replacement, congestive heart failure. He was at super-duper general, and I can tell you that every super-duper general hospital thinks they're super-duper, so fantastic. He had PET scans. He had MRI. He had this mass in the rectum. And he was so nervous to come. He was having side effects from the immunotherapy. He was having diarrhea. He was moving his bowels 4 times a day. He had super infections from the treatment. And the mass was growing. It was growing, growing, growing. It was up to 3.6 by 2.3 by 2.8 centimeters. And there were lymph nodes involved. It was amassed by the anus and the rectum, so it was a very delicate place. He saw a surgeon, so he told him he'd have to remove his anus and his rectum, which he didn't want to do. And so he just stayed on immunotherapy for 3 years. And finally he came to us, and he came to us years ago. Actually, he came several years ago about options. He wanted to learn about options, and he came to me years ago and wanted to hear, can we treat this cancer by the anus, by the rectum, non-invasively, to keep his anus intact, to keep his rectum intact, so he wouldn't have this immunotherapy, which after a while would stop working anyway, or someone would run out of money. He'd already spent $600,000 in money. He said, of course, it's his insurance money, but we all pay for that. That's why our insurance premiums have doubled. And after a while, the insurance doesn't have to agree, or your copay, if it's 20%, that would be $120,000. And he came for pennies on the dollar. He chose to have radiosurgery with the doctor who first brought body radiosurgery to America, with 40,000 patients treated, and we treated him years ago. And now he's not only in remission, but scans show no cancer. So the cancer that we treated is gone. There's no mass. He has his bowel. He has his rectum. We have his anus. There was no cutting. There was no bleeding. There was no chemo. This is the work that we do every day. And at Super Duper General, they never told him about options besides radical surgery to remove his anus and rectum and years of immunotherapy, which he was on. It was on, but was not making this cancer go away. So he learned about radiosurgery. He learned about things that he never heard at Super Duper General, which is sad because as a doctor, we should all be telling all our patients all the options. We have a special guest today, and his name is Aaron. He's a double patient, and he's double. I've known him for prostate cancer. He came to me years ago for prostate cancer, which he's going to describe. He's a businessman in New York, which I'll tell you in just a minute. And then he came, he learned about low-dose radiation for arthritis. He had terrible pain and terrible suffering in his joint, and he had prostate cancer. I'm going to hear from him directly. This is Aaron talking about his double whammy, prostate cancer treated with radiosurgery here, and his arthritis treated with low-dose radiation, introduced in New York at Radiosurgery New York, Dr. Lederman, 1384 Broadway, where we accept most insurances, Medicare, Medicaid. Here is Aaron.
5: Aaron, how do we know each other?
13: We know for many treatments. I've met you, I've heard you on the radio all the time, and what has to say, who is this guy? And then I realized, it's like, before I knew it, I needed him. And so I came straight to him before I went to the other doctors.
5: Okay, so first of all, you came to me years ago with a PSA that went from 2 to 9, right?
13: Yes.
5: So you had a very rapid PSA velocity, right? And you got a biopsy of your prostate years ago.
13: Yes, I did.
5: And it was a Gleason 7 cancer, and there are multiple areas of cancer.
13: Correct.
5: In your prostate.
13: Yes.
5: And you decided to come here for treatment of your prostate, right?
13: Correct, because when I hear your shows, I did not want any cutting and bleeding and my body parts thrown all away, and I wanted to be able to have everything work in that like I normally do, instead of having the big pooper scooper guys mess you up.
5: Now, you had a biopsy done elsewhere, correct?
13: Yes.
5: And that doctor, what did that doctor tell you about treatment that they recommended? Do you remember
13: the
5: that?
13: Treatment that they recommended, I didn't like, so I said,
5: what was it? What were they recommending?
13: They were recommending basically cutting or basically a little bit of hardcore radiation to try to kill it, but I didn't like it, so I just left.
5: Okay, and you came here. And why did you chose to be treated here, right?
13: I chose to be treated here. Yeah.
5: And that was years ago.
13: Yes, because I kept hearing your commercials, and I didn't know until I realized I need this guy better than the other guys, because what he's saying sounds good. And when I saw what he did, it was excellent.
5: Okay. So you've had treatment for your prostate cancer, right?
13: Yes.
5: And you've had a recent PSA, and your number is, do you remember what that
13: is? It's 1.
5: No.
13: No, it's actually zero.
5: Zero.
13: Zero. Exactly.
5: Zero. Your PSA is zero.
13: Zero now.
5: So that's about as good as it gets, right?
13: Correct.
5: And this is years after your treatment.
13: Right.
5: And do you remember your treatment at all?
13: Oh, yes. The treatment was like very painless. It was like nothing.
5: Did you suffer during the treatment?
13: No, I never suffered through the treatment at all. It was, you come in, you must be relaxed, and it's over in a matter of seconds. It's not as bad as you think. So
5: was it bad at all?
13: No, it wasn't bad at all. It was excellent.
5: Okay. So you had a good experience.
13: I had a perfect experience.
5: Was there any negative experience about your prostate cancer treatment?
13: No negative at all. It was basically, it was a dream. It was excellent.
5: Did we ever tell you things that weren't true?
13: No, you were straight up. You told us the facts, and it's like you to accept it or not. But you were very truth coming, and it was very good. And I believed it, and I went through.
5: And how did the staff treat you here?
13: Oh, the staff is excellent. They're very insightful, and not only that, they cater to your needs, and things go very smoothly.
5: So you had everything done in a good way, and your prostate cancer went actually right away. Now you're in remission.
13: Oh. Yes, it's like if it never happened.
5: So then I understand you had surgery for your arthritic condition elsewhere previously, right?
13: Yeah, I had different type of treatments, but it didn't really do anything for me. So
5: you didn't get better?
13: No, it was up and down. It was just getting worse. And
5: what kind of treatment did you have elsewhere?
13: Basically, it was like lots of pills. Lots of pills mostly, and shots they would give me to basically to disguise the actual pain. And I realized this is not good, because if I don't do something soon, it's going to get even worse. And I don't like getting my joints cut open and putting in bionic parts. No way.
5: Were you offered to have a hip replacement?
13: No, they were about to, but I said, like, no, I don't want to go through there, because when you get hip replacements, it's only a matter of time before it's wheelchair.
5: And have you had surgery on any joint in your life?
13: Yes, in my knee. That was for a joint. That was from skiing. Joint disease. I ripped up the muscles and stuff. Yeah.
5: Okay, so you've come here recently for pain in your joint, right?
13: Pain in my left hip. Yes, you came in. You diagnosed it.
5: Well, tell me about it. What kind of pain did you have in your left hip?
13: It was sometimes it would be like a stabbing pain, or if I moved wrong, it would basically let you know that there's something wrong.
5: And you have your own business, right? You have a construction business?
13: Yes, I'm a contractor.
5: So you're a very busy person.
13: I'm constantly busy, yes.
5: And was that hip pain interfering with your life?
13: Oh, yes. If I moved the wrong way, I realized that I got to start walking a different way.
5: So it was interfering with your quality of life?
13: Yes, it was interfering. It was making my life a little bit miserable.
5: Did you have pain when you walked or climbed stairs? Or
13: it was both. Stairs, walking, twisting. It was various ways, and I had to learn how to walk a different way.
5: Now, you've seen orthopedic surgeons, because they've done surgery on you, and other doctors.
13: Right.
5: Has anyone ever told you about low-dose radiation?
13: No, that was far from the mind, just pills.
5: So you've never heard about it ever before?
13: Never.
5: And you heard about it first from us, right?
13: Yes, exactly.
5: And what did you think about it when we talked about that?
13: When you thought about it, I jumped on it. I was like, this is a new thing, and I need to try it. So I tried it, and it works.
5: And you know that it actually has been around for decades. Thousands of people have been treated, but unfortunately in America, it's pretty uncommon to offer this treatment.
13: True. I'm glad I did it.
5: So you had the few treatments. Can you tell people what it felt like to get a treatment for your hip?
13: The hip treatment was painless. It was excellent. You would love it. No pain. And after all the treatments, you can be able to get your life back.
5: Did you feel any side effects from the treatment?
13: No, no side effects at all.
5: Did it interfere with your quality of life to get the treatments?
13: No, it didn't interfere in my life at all. I carried on as soon as the treatments were over. I actually carried on about my day.
5: And now that you've done with the treatments, tell us about the pain and discomfort and so on.
13: The pain, the pain has subsided a lot. I feel like it's practically gone. I can carry on about my life. I can go up and down a staircase. I can walk. I can do the things that I normally do.
5: Are there any limitations in what you can do now?
13: No. No, actually, I can do just about everything that I need to do. I want to get back into martial arts, but I'm going to wait on that one.
5: So for people that you see, there's 30 million Americans who have arthritis. What would you tell a friend or neighbor or family who has arthritis?
13: Anyone with arthritis, get over your fear, get over to Dr. Gil Lederman and get this thing done.
5: What would you tell friends who have prostate cancer?
13: Wake up. I tell my friends all the time, please, please go to Gil Lederman. It's easy. Take your machismo, whatever you have aside, and get it done. Otherwise, it's not good for you.
8: Thank you very much for taking the time. I know you're a super busy man. Thank God you've had good results for your prostate, good results for the hip, and I hope you live to be 120.
13: Oh, well, I'm looking for 130.
8: Don't be greedy. All right, God bless you and thank you.
13: No problem, man.
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1: 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This is Rob Redstone here with Dr. Gil Lederman in the heart of New York City. We're just a few steps from the Radio Surgery New York Cancer Treatment Center on Broadway and 38th Street. 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Hey, Dr. Lederman, we're back.
0: We are back. I want to talk about a 72-year-old man. He's a black man from Jamaica, and I say that because in the black community, one in six black men will have prostate cancer, one in 23 die of prostate cancer. So, of course, we take care of men and women and children of most every age and religion and creed and color. We talk about prostate cancer in black men because it's double the rate. There's much higher incidence, like an epidemic. Everyone's welcome to come in. We accept most insurances, Medicare, Medicaid. It's always useful to get checked out. So we're going to talk about this gentleman. He's 72 years old. He's single. He has two children. Came with his sister. He had prostate cancer. And he went to a super-duper hospital for surgery. His doctor told him he had to have surgery for his prostate cancer, and he had that surgery. Sad to say, he believed the surgeon. His surgeon never told him that our results are more successful. And yet, he had that surgery, and with radical surgery, like most men who have radical surgery for prostate cancer, he lost his erections, he lost his intimacy, he lost his control of his urine, he was leaking urine, he was impotent, he had a shortening of the penis, and years later, he was still leaking urine and still impotent, and then the cancer came back. And how do we know the cancer came back? Well, he had a rising PSA. If you have radical surgery, your PSA should be zero because there should be no cancer and no prostate. We're not advocating surgery. Far from it. It's a warning sign because surgery is still commonly done. Well, why is it? If you ask me why I think so, because the doctor who does the biopsy is a urologist. And if the patient is doctor, surgeon, urologist, what treatment should I have? Well, what does a surgeon do? A surgeon cuts. A surgeon usually doesn't tell the patient, well, you can have surgery with me or you can go see Dr. Lederman and get better results with no cutting and no bleeding and no radical surgery and no hospitals. Surgeons usually don't do that, sad to say. That's why we're here on the radio to provide information to you. So this man had surgery, had all the complications other than stroking out or heart attack or dying, which can happen during radical surgery. His PSA was rising, and he came to me, and we talked about all the issues. He was on medicines for his blood pressure. He was on medicines for his intestines. He had shoulder surgery, sad to say. He had radical surgery. I like Aaron. Aaron had prostate cancer, but Aaron came to me without that radical. So Aaron is a cut above. He just did not want to have radical surgery, like he explained a minute ago. This man had shoulder surgery, and he came to me with a rising PSA. And now, well, his PSA is zero, and that's the work we do. So if you've had radical surgery, you still want to come and get checked out. And if you have prostate cancer and not been treated, you should come and get checked out. And as I said earlier, men who have never get checked out for prostate cancer have a 40% higher death rate from prostate. So just ignoring it to say, oh, I feel fine, I have no family history, I'll be fine, you have a 40% higher chance of dying of prostate cancer. Men who get checked out have a 20% less chance of dying. So there's lots of reasons. The same is true for women with breast cancer, lung cancer, liver cancer, pancreas, colorectal. There's lots of reasons to get checked out. This man got checked out, and that's the work we do. We treated him on the rebound. He had a second chance, and he's now cancer-free, PSA zero. This is the work that we do every day at 1384 Broadway. And I'm talking about a man earlier. I talked about being first in New York with brain radiosurgery when all the other hospitals and facilities doing standard radiation instruments, most of the brain or much of the brain was getting radiated. We were able to pinpoint the tumor, the brain tumor area, and send beams there and protect the brain from unnecessary radiation. first in New York and one of the first in the world with brain radiosurgery. My experience goes back to the origin of radiosurgery in America, 1986. And, well, I want to talk about a man from Jamaica. He's 73 years old, married. He had 9 children. He came with his wife and his daughter and his 2 sons. And, well, he had a glioblastoma treated in Miami, Florida. He's from Miami. And he had standard treatment at one of the biggest hospitals, very famous hospital in Miami. And he had surgery, went to the hospital, went to the emergency room, like I talked about before, went to the emergency room with a headache and difficulty speaking. Next day he was having radical surgery. They were opening up his head and cutting out the brain tumor. And, well, he started on Decadron, which is a medicine to reduce swelling. He started on Temodar, which is a anti-tumor agent by mouth. And then he had radiation. He had standard treatment in Miami, and it didn't work. So he had the surgery in August 1 year, and he had the radiation after that. And by November, the cancer already relapsed. So that's 12 weeks later. So it tells you how useless it was. It lasted 12 weeks. Elsewhere, the cancer already came back. He had a glioblastoma, which is one of the most aggressive cancers. I had an uncle as a child, my uncle Milton, who died at one of the super-duper hospitals in Rochester, Minnesota. So I know about glioblastomas. I have about a 70-year history of knowing about glioblastomas and treating them for most of my life. And our treatment is different. We're able to send in beams more focused and more intense. So what's the difference between us and Super Duper General in Miami, Florida? Well, we're able to send in beams more focused. And this man we treated a year ago. So from surgery, he had surgery and chemo and standard radiation in Miami. And within weeks, the cancer came back. The cancer was growing. And the standard treatment just did not work. And now he had our treatment and just a few treatments. Pinpoint. That's the beauty of our radiosurgery. So many people say, oh, I've had radiation. My doctor told me I can't have it again. That's usually not the case. Those doctors usually who say that don't have the experience we have. We have an experience of 40,000 patients treated over decades. So for this man, thank God he came. He came with a relapsed glioblastoma, which is one of the most serious diagnoses. We've got new MRIs on him, new scans. We're reducing his medicines, getting him off of his medicines. 3 months after his last treatment, he's in remission, doing great. He's walking, talking, and living life. When with standard radiation, standard chemo, and standard surgery, all three failed. Whereas now with us, he's in remission, doing well, carrying on his life. His family's happy. He's happy. I'm happy that we're able to treat him. I'm happy he trusted us, came from Miami, and people come here from around the world to have the innovative care and the experience of a doctor who's treated 40,000 patients over decades. You can too, if you wish. Call us at 212 Choices. You can get information. Many people walk into our office. You can call us at 212 Choices. 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You can walk into our office, or you can even make an appointment and meet as a patient. That's always best if you want, or whatever you want. That's the work we do. I'm talking about a man who is 90 years old. He actually came to me when he was 85. He's a businessman. He makes playground material. He has 4 sons. Came with his sons. His PSA had gone from 3 to 6 to 9 to 25. His PSA had gone from up to 25, went to one of the biggest hospitals, no biopsy. He was getting worse and worse and worse. This is a businessman. He runs a playground department, develops playgrounds all over New York, and his doctors just sent him home really to die. And if you saw him, he doesn't look like 87. He looked like about 57. Spry, goes to work every day, works as a company, runs his business, runs a family, runs the organization, and came because he was getting probably elder discrimination, quite frankly. He never had colonoscopy. He never had a biopsy of the prostate. And that's the work we do. So he came to us when no one else would properly treat him or even offer options. And we found that he had a localized cancer. He had a cancer. I examined him. He had a large nodular stage T2C prostate cancer. He was biopsy positive. His PSA was going up. We treated him. Years ago, we treated him, and now he's cancer-free, in remission, living the life, no side effects, tolerant treatment. Now he's 90 years old. 90 years old, carrying the life, in remission. I can tell you, he's a lot happier being 90 in remission, totally intact. If you saw him again, he looks like a 60-year-old man. Totally intact. We do not believe in age discrimination. We talk about all the options. You can decline treatment. You don't want treatment, then that's great. Whatever you want, you're number one. We believe the patient is always number one. But this man wanted to be treated. He got a colonoscopy finally. He's living the life. He's in good health. You want to live to be 120. Well, this is how you start the process. You get good care. You come to Dr. Lederman, Radio Surgery New York at 212 Choices, 1384 Broadway, where we accept most insurances, Medicare, Medicaid. Now we're talking about a man I treated 10 years ago for prostate cancer. He came back. He had a high-risk cancer. He had a Gleason 7, PSA 13. We treated him. So those are high-risk features. Normal PSA is 4. His PSA was more than 10. He had a Gleason 7 cancer, more aggressive. He was treated here, and now he came back 10 years later. His PSA is 0. And still going down. I examined him. He's intact. His PSA is 0. 10 years after treatment for a high-risk cancer. That's what we do every day at 1384 Broadway. I'm going to talk about another man who's older. He's 89 years old. He came to me with terrible pain. He said, "Doctor, my doctor told me I have hemorrhoids, and he gave me a cream." And I examined this man. He came with no diagnosis. He came with a pain in his bottom. His doctor was giving him a cream for his hemorrhoids, and I examined him. He had a rock hard mass like a baseball coming out of his anus. We biopsied him. He had a biopsy proven adenocarcinoma of the rectum growing through the rectum into the anus and out. And he's 89 years old. We treated him with radiosurgery, non-invasive, no cutting, no bleeding, no chemo, and he's now in remission. That big mass is receded. He's in remission. We get scans. We get blood tests, cancer markers, CEA, PET scans, MRIs, in remission with no cutting and no bleeding. His doctor told him, "Oh, you have hemorrhoids?" He didn't have a hemorrhoid. And it's one of the biggest mistakes I ever see. People tell me I have rectal bleeding. My doctor told me it's hemorrhoids. No. That's not. You have to know it's a hemorrhoid. You should biopsy it. And it's often not a hemorrhoid. And people that get colonoscopy have a much higher chance of being cancer-free and not dying of colon cancer. So this is the work that we do every day at 1384 Broadway. People come with all kinds of medical issues, sometimes no medical issues. Sometimes people just want to get checked out. And it's a great reason to come see Dr. Gil Lederman, board-certified, triple-board-certified Harvard-trained doctor, and Dr. Ario Lederman, loved by the patients, trained at the most famous places from East Coast to West Coast, board-certified cancer doctor, Dr. Ario Lederman, loved by his patients, thoughtful, caring, methodical. 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
3: We are back, and I talked a few minutes ago about patients coming from around the world. This woman came from Tajikistan. So, yes, there is a Tajikistan. She came with her loving daughter. She's 72 years old. She's married, and she had vaginal bleeding several years ago. She had vaginal bleeding, and she went to one super-duper hospital and then another super-duper hospital, and she was found to have an endometrial cancer, a cancer of the lining of the uterus. And she had surgery at super-duper general. Then she had radiation at super-duper general. Then she had chemotherapy at super-duper general. And now the cancer's all back. So the cancer's come back despite radical surgery, despite chemo, despite immunotherapy. The cancer came back, and at super-duper general, they gave her more chemo and more immunotherapy. Then they gave her a second-line treatment, and that didn't work. And then they gave her Avastin and another drug, and that didn't work. And she had neuropathy. She had pain in her hands, and the cancer kept on growing. It was growing, growing, growing, growing, growing. And now she has a mass right where it was between the vagina and the bladder and the rectum, and it's growing. Last test was about 1 centimeter. Now it's 4 centimeters. So it's going up in proportion by volume by about 800%. So she has pain when she urinates. She has blood when she urinates. She has no fevers or chills. She's lost weight, which is always an ominous sign. She'd gone from 200 to 172. She had super-duper general. She never got a PET scan, never got an MRI. Why? Well, they're just giving her chemo. The average chemo and immunotherapy is $200,000, so it's great. They told her, oh, CAT scan's better. Well, CAT scan is not better. It is not better. It's better for them to keep on giving chemo, immunotherapy. It's not working, and it will never work. And people have known, I'm a chemo doctor, I'm board certified, spent years at Harvard giving chemo. And I can tell you that the chemo results for endometrial cancer, like many, many cancers, are pretty poor. And the proof of the pudding is, here's this woman. She had surgery, she had standard radiation, and she's had chemo over a long period of time, but nearly a year, and it hasn't worked. In fact, the cancer keeps on growing, which is proof. And she came to me, and she's having pain, and she's having bleeding.

0: When someone you love is hurting, what do you do? We're often quick to say, if there's anything I can do, just let me know. But what if we stopped waiting to be asked and simply showed up? On the If There Is Anything I Can Do podcast, Pam McConnell shares real stories, biblical wisdom, and practical ways to walk alongside people through grief, loss, and life's hardest moments. 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
1: 9.5 years.
2: Right. So you were diagnosed and then you waited a while, right?
1: I did, yes.
2: You found you had prostate cancer.
1: Yes.
2: Tell the story. You had a high PSA, you had a biopsy.
1: Well, the PSA had always been stable. And when my doctor had said to me that it had risen, I cautioned him that I wanted to do a biopsy. And there was no suggestion that I didn't think it was necessary. And all of a sudden, what was usually around 2.2 or 2.4 went up to 4.2. And then it was over 5, and then I was directed to do something.
2: So it doubled, actually.
1: I had wished I had done something because it was always pretty stable. And then it popped up, and my doctor didn't direct me quick enough for my satisfaction. I wish I had gone earlier.
2: So that was your primary doctor or your urologist who didn't take
1: it? It was a specialty group that I was seeing.
2: So you were disappointed that you didn't get a biopsy earlier?
1: Correct.
2: And the reason for your disappointment?
1: That I didn't listen to myself. I already knew that's supposed to be stable. And then if it pops up a point or two in 1 year, that's something of concern. And I knew that before I ever knew anything about yourself or others. Prostate had been in my problems in my family.
2: Okay, so tell us about your family history.
1: My uncle, still with us today, but he went for radical prostatectomy. He has had many problems with it.
2: Many problems with the radical prostatectomy?
1: Correct. The afterwards, yes.
2: Does he tell you what they are? He hides it from you?
1: He keeps some privacy on it. But I hear from you, and what I'm happy about is that I didn't suffer anything.
2: Okay, well, in fact, just the opposite. You're 10 years later, cancer-free, right?
1: Cancer-free.
2: Now, you mentioned before you waited between the biopsy and your treatment. Why did you wait?
1: Because I had thought I had learned good counsel that was telling me that I can be monitored. And when I went for my biopsy, even that oncologist said we can because of the low grade of my cancer. At that time, it was not aggressive. And while it was not aggressive, we decided to wait and see. They counseled me that you could be 4 or 5 years.
2: But in fact, your PSA was increasing.
1: Yes.
2: And you decided ultimately to come here. Why'd you come here?
1: Because in the years that, year and a half that I was monitoring, I was listening to you on the radio. I stumbled upon you on my AM radio in New York, and I fell in love with the information because I like information.
2: So what made you decide to get treated rather than not treated or surgery?
1: I did not want surgery.
2: Why?
1: It's invasive. And the numbers, when I listen to your show and all of your information that you hand out, I was wholly convinced that when I need to take action, I'm coming to you. So while I was counseled at a major hospital to wait at their urology center, and their oncologist did not offer what you had offered. And I was totally surprised that they were so limited in what they said is available to be done for prostate cancer.
2: So you felt they didn't offer you all the options?
1: Absolutely not.
2: So were you satisfied when we first met 10 years ago?
1: Totally.
2: So you went through the treatment. You went through treatment right here.
1: Yes.
2: 10 years ago. And can you describe your experiences at that time of the treatment?
1: No ill effects. I came by myself. I would take the train in from Long Island into Penn. I would walk here and I would walk back afterwards. It was only, I think, 10, 12 minutes of actual treatment. And I would just go about my day.
2: And what kind of side effects did you have from the treatment?
1: I did have some where, I guess because of the radiation, I had some difficulty with urination, and you had given me a prescription, which has helped me every day to this day.
2: So that's long-standing issues. The urinary issues were actually long-standing.
1: Yes, they were.
2: And so now it's 10 years later, and any regrets?
1: No regrets at all. Oh, the regret is that I didn't come to you earlier.
2: Okay, but your PSA now is?
1: 0.006.
2: Yeah, I think it's even 0.004, I think, wasn't it? But it's very low, right?
1: Yes.
2: And any side effects from the treatment 10 years later?
1: No.
2: Are you satisfied with the treatment?
1: Yes, totally.
2: Were you treated well here?
1: Absolutely.
2: And you actually even brought friends here. You live in the South now.
1: I live in North Carolina. I had lived here all my life. In the past year, I moved. But I'm down there, and I'm listening to you on radio, and I love it.
2: And you're an advocate. So you had a friend who had a terrible cancer.
1: Yes.
2: And she came here a year ago, right?
1: Approximately, yes.
2: What would you tell some other person who has prostate

0: cancer.
1: Listen to your show, get educated, ask questions, trust your inner feeling. My inner feeling was, this is the man I'm going to. I listened to you on the radio. We hadn't met, and my insides told me this man's offering something different. And what everybody else was pushing was going to radically change my life. And at the time, for myself, I had my mom with Alzheimer's, and it was a great stress for myself and my sister and the family. And she needed me. And I did not have 8 to 10 weeks to recover from radical surgery.
0: When you say other people pushed you, do you feel that we pushed you to get treatment here?
1: I didn't feel pushed here at all. I was attracted to this office.
0: Right. We try to let people decide on their own. I'm like the last guy to push anybody.
1: You didn't push anything.
0: There's signs all over this place that talk about all the options, right?
1: Yeah.
0: Well, your PSA is still falling 10 years later.
1: Unbelievably.
0: So it's still falling from the treatment that was 10
1: years. Unbelievably. Yes.
0: All right, God bless you, and thank you for taking the time, and thank you for allowing other people to know about your life.
1: Well, I send my love to 1384 Broadway. You guys have made my life better.
0: All right, God bless you.
1: Thank you.
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2: 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This
3: news this hour from Town Hall. I'm Ron Taylor. President Trump holding a large rally for the GOP in Clarksville, Tennessee yesterday, addressing regional issues and speaking to supporters. The large event put the campaign spotlight on Tennessee voters ahead of the midterms. The president highlighted the successes of his administration.
4: We have done more than any president in 2 years. There's never been a front 2 years like we've had. And by the way, we had a great first term, our first term. We had the greatest economy in the history of our country, and we're blowing it away. In the real economy, we are blowing it away. We have $21 trillion being invested in our country, more than at any time for any country anywhere in the world.
3: Police in New York have a man in custody who allegedly slashed two people while barricaded inside a Queens apartment late Friday.
5: One cop responding to the scene just before midnight fired off a round as officers tried to get into the Edgemere apartment. No one was injured. Once inside, police found a 53-year-old man slashed on his hand and arms and a 57-year-old woman with wounds to her hand and feet. The alleged slasher, age 52, was taken into custody. The two victims were taken to Jamaica Hospital in stable condition. I'm Larry Kofsky.
3: FEMA is urging residents across the southeast to remain cautious as remnants of Hurricane Isaias weaken and move further inland. The National Weather Service says the storm is now breaking apart over central Alabama and making landfall last night near Destin, Florida as a Category 2 hurricane. Four people have been killed, two in Florida, two in Alabama. Over 400,000 customers remain without power in the area. New York Attorney General Letitia James is being asked to recuse herself from the Cornell 7 case in a new ethics complaint. The call comes after she showed support for Jane Doe on social media. The National Legal and Policy Center says that she basically broke the rules. More news at townhall.com.
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8: 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I'm here with Rob and Noah. 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And every day I see patients, and every day I take notes, and every day I come to the radio station and talk about what I've learned and what you can learn, too. So we're not selling anything. We're trying to encourage good health and good life and try to get the best care for each person who has cancer or benign brain tumors or benign tumors or even arthritis. And we'll talk about all those things this hour. And there'll be two special patients coming on the program this hour to talk about their experiences here at Radio Surgery New York, what happened to them when they entered the doors at 1384 Broadway. So that's all forthcoming. I want to start out with a woman who presented with a basal cell carcinoma on her left nose. She was seen by a dermatologist. She had a lump, a mass on her nose. It was biopsy positive. It was a basal cell cancer. And she had had prior surgery at one of the biggest hospitals in New York. And, well, the dermatologist had proposed Mohs surgery, which is kind of radical surgery. It's a way of cutting out the skin cancer on her nose, which means they're cutting out her nose. So cutting out skin cancer means cutting out your body parts, whether it's your eye or ear or nose or mouth or wherever, hand or foot. And there's 3 million Americans who have skin cancer, so it's a very common disease. It's the most common cancer. And sad to say, most people, because I believe dermatologists are surgeons and surgeons like to cut, often recommend, in my experience, almost always recommend radical surgery, Mohs surgery. They almost never recommend non-invasive treatment. It's another one of those diseases where, sad to say, it seems like the doctor who does the biopsy never tells the patient, hey, I can remove the left side of your nose, or you can go see Dr. Lederman and have non-invasive treatment with no cutting and no bleeding, and Dr. Lederman can just send thousands of beams to hit the tumor in your left side of your nose or wherever it is, and 95% higher than with Mohs. Higher success rate, no cutting, no bleeding, no deformity, and that's the work we do, and we have a very high success rate. And this is a woman who's 80 years old. She's married. And she had a history of gout, and she had a history of other things. She had breast cancer. And, well, when she was diagnosed with her skin cancer, sad to say, her doctor said, time to have surgery on your nose. And the patient refused. And said, I know Dr. Lederman, and I'm going to see Dr. Lederman. And she came, and we talked about all the options. And here we talk about all the options. The options are all over the place. They're in the literature we'll send to you, and you can get the literature, too. you just call us at 212-CHOICES now or later or never, whatever's good for you. You'll see the information package. And we talk about that, too. And we'll show you our experience, and we'll show you experience of other patients. We have a new booklet about skin cancer options, and skin cancer care, and skin cancer results. So you actually see what our typical patients look like. And this woman came to us years ago and decided to be treated with us with just a few treatments. No cutting, no bleeding, no pain, no suffering. Came in, we saw her every day, we mapped out the treatments, just a few treatments. And now, years later, she is cancer-free and her nose is fine. And she is fine, and her skin is fine, and she's very happy with her decision. Like most of our patients, most all, our success rate is 95% for skin cancer treatment. And if you have a skin cancer, there's 3 million Americans a year, so many of you will have skin cancer, sad to say, or have friends or neighbors or loved ones, and you can pass on the word. Radio listeners are like ambassadors. They learn. And radio listeners often inform other people. Radio listeners often pat people on the shoulder at work or at home or at church or at grocery store or restaurants when they overhear conversations. Hey, you might want to see Dr. Lederman, and that might save your life and save your hand or save whatever part of your body your skin cancer is. And we have examples you'll see of people with extensive cancers of the hand where they're going to have their hand amputated and come here and get treated non-invasively, no cutting, no bleeding. And now they have their hand, they have everything except for one thing, the cancer. The cancer is gone after our treatment, and it most commonly is. So this woman has her left nose now. She came for treatment, very happy and very satisfied and very beautiful. And I want to talk about another woman who has a cancer on the other end of her body. It's a 69-year-old woman. She's married. She came, her husband was very sick when she came. Her husband was on a ventilator, and she had a cancer on her anal area, and it was growing through the skin around the anal area in the buttocks, and surgeons elsewhere wanted to remove her anus and part of her buttocks. She had a biopsy, and the dermatologist found a carcinoma. She went to one of the biggest hospitals. She had a CAT scan. Her weight was 170. 2 years before, it was 180. She's 5'10". And she had this irritation. It was terrible. It was growing. It was getting worse and worse on her bottom. She had a biopsy, which is the right thing. And she went to surgeons. And they wanted to remove the anus and all the skin around the anus in the rectal area, in the anal area, in the buttock area. And they never did PET scans. They never staged her up. And she came to me because she just did not want to have radical surgery on her bottom. It would have destroyed her quality of life. And as it turned out, it wouldn't have even helped her, because when we got the PET scan, which was not done by the surgeon, and so often we get special testing, I think better testing than elsewhere, and we find cancer where it is or where it isn't. Wherever it is, you have the answer here at Radio Surgery New York. And we found cancer had already traveled to the lymph node. So if they were going to cut out the anus and part of the rectum and the buttocks, it would have left the cancer in the lymph nodes, where the doctors missed the diagnosis elsewhere, super duper general. So she came to me, and we staged her up, we reviewed the pathology, examined her, got better testing, and with better testing we found where the cancer is, and we're able to treat all the cancers simultaneously in the anal area, the rectal area, the skin around the anus, the buttocks, and the lymph nodes simultaneously with radiosurgery, and this is the work we do. And she was taking care of her husband, was on a ventilator, she was coming for the treatment. And the beautiful thing about our treatment, unlike surgery, which would have been incapacitating, with us, she was able to go home and see her husband every day. She had a good quality of life, and now she's back in remission with new scans that show remission, physical exam with all the cancer on her bottom and the anal, rectal, skin area, lymph node, in remission. And this is the work we do every day. And this woman was never told by her dermatologist, by her surgeons, by her doctors about all the options until she learned about the options. And thanks for her coming to 1384 Broadway. The cancer's gone, but she has her anus, her rectum, her buttocks, and that cancer in the lymph node also is in remission. With no cutting, no bleeding, no hospital stays, here is outpatient therapy at Radio Surgery New York, where we accept most insurances, Medicare, Medicaid. This is the work that we do every day at 1384 Broadway. And speaking of a woman's bottom, I also want to speak about another woman's bottom. It's a 73-year-old woman from Jamaica who came with cervix cancer. She had cervix cancer. She had radical surgery on her uterus and cervix. She had radiation and chemo. She had everything. They threw the kitchen sink at her. Everything. Everything you could imagine. Surgery, standard chemo, standard radiation. And the cancer came right back in the pelvic area, the lymph nodes. It was stage 4 cancer when she came to us. Her doctors were going to give her chemotherapy for the rest of her life. And this was 6 years ago. So 6 years ago, she came with recurrent cancer elsewhere. Cancer traveled after surgery, after standard radiation, after chemo. They gave her everything, and the cancer grew right back. She came here when she knew the case was hopeless elsewhere. When they said they're going to give you chemo for the rest of your life, that means it's hopeless. Because a curative treatment, to cure someone, usually it's a set period of time. You give the treatment, and then the cancer goes away and stays away. So she came here. We staged her up. We found the cancer. We treated her, even though she had had standard radiation, chemo, surgery elsewhere. It didn't work. Cancer came right back. We treated her 6 years ago. And now, 6 years later, she is cancer-free, in remission, doing well. And this is the work we do. Some people say, oh, you've had radiation before. You can't have it again. That's usually not the case. Each person is different. That's why we need to see the person and see the records. She had standard radiation, didn't work, chemo and surgery too. So here's the case 6 years later. She's cancer free where elsewhere she was told her situation was hopeless. My name is Dr. Gil Lederman, board-certified doctor. 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I was born in Waterloo, Iowa, went to medical school. Real MD, like my brother Ted, MD at 25, me, MD at 25, Dr. Ariel Lederman, MD at 25, three Dr. Ledermans, all MD at 25. 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We'll be right back.
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8: We are back. I want to talk about a 77-year-old man. He's married. He's a vegan. No meat, no eggs, no dairy, no chicken, no fish. He's a vegan. He takes some supplements. He was seen by a chiropractor, and he came with terrible right hip arthritis pain. And he was seen by others, and he was just no better. He had stretching, he had physical therapy, he had chiropractor, and he had this terrible pain, and we documented that. We got imaging of his hip, and he had terrible arthritis in the right hip and terrible pain. It was limiting, painful when he moved, painful when he walked, painful when he went upstairs. And, well, so he came for us because all the other treatments and remedies didn't work. He didn't want to have a hip replacement, and we treated him. And we also offered him other testing. I usually make sure people know what their PSA is, and for women, mammograms and colonoscopy and pap smears. We talk about all that. And, of course, it's the patient's right. The patient is the president of his or her body. So this man refused all the other testing. He told me he's a vegan. Because he's a vegan, he doesn't have to worry about all those other things. But he was worried about his hip, and we gave low-dose radiation, and there's decades of experience giving low dose radiation for arthritic pains in the hips like he had, or the knees, or the feet, or the hands, or the elbows, or the shoulders, with a high success rate, about 80%, and we don't see any side effects during the treatment. It's easy treatment, just a few treatments, and he wanted that. He came here and he wanted that treatment, and we got documentation. We offered blood tests, which he declined. He said he's a vegan and he doesn't have to worry about those things. So we treated him, and then he came back and he said he was 90% better. He was so happy. He was so happy he could do things that he never could do before in years. And then I told him, you know, I investigated vegans, and the fact is that vegans' lifespan is no different than other people's lifespan. So I said, there's many reasons you may want to be a vegan or a vegetarian, but the lifespan is not considered documented to be more. And when I told him that, he decided to get the blood test. We got the blood test, and he found out that his PSA was elevated, which means he had about a 30% chance of having prostate cancer. So even though he was a vegan for many years and he was a vegetarian before that, he found out that his PSA was elevated. He had about a 30% chance of having prostate cancer. And now he's deciding whether he wants to have a biopsy of his prostate to document that. And we know that men who get checked out have about a 20% better chance of living cancer-free from that versus men who don't get checked out have a 40% higher death rate, which has been proven over years. So this man, a vegan, got low-dose radiation for his hip and is very happy about that. He's ambulatory, he's walking, he's carrying on things he hasn't done in a long time, and he's thinking about getting that biopsy of the prostate, which, if you want to know about having cancer, that's the way to find out. And if you want to have cancer and document it and talk about treatment options, that's the best possible route. My name is Dr. Lederman, here with low-dose radiation. We have information to send you if you want. 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Again, our website is rsny.org. And many people are watching those videos. We're now here with a special patient and a special interest of Aaron. Aaron came with prostate cancer. He's a businessman. He's a contractor in New York. We treated him years ago. His PSA is zero. And he came to us with arthritis, with hip pain that was interfering with his life, his walking, his movement. And here is Aaron, in his own words, talking about prostate cancer and his arthritis treatment here at Radio Surgery New York.
10: Aaron, how do we know each other?
11: We know for many treatments. I met you, I've heard you on the radio all the time, and what has I said, who is this guy? And then I realized, it's like, before I knew it, I needed him. And so I came straight to him before I went to the other doctors.
10: Okay, so first of all, you came to me years ago with a PSA that went from 2 to 9, right?
11: Yes.
10: So you had a very rapid PSA velocity. Right. And you got a biopsy of your prostate years ago.
11: Yes, I did.
10: And it was a Gleason 7 cancer. And there are multiple areas of cancer.
11: Correct.
10: In your prostate.
11: Yes.
10: And you decided to come here for treatment of your prostate, right?
11: Correct. Because when I hear your shows, I did not want any cutting and bleeding and my body parts thrown all the way. And I wanted to be able to have everything work in that like I normally do, instead of having the big pooper scooper guys mess you up.
10: Now, you had a biopsy done elsewhere, correct?
11: Yes.
10: And that doctor, what did that doctor tell you about treatment that they recommended? Do you remember that?
11: Treatment that they recommended, I didn't like, so I said,
10: What were they recommending?
11: They were recommending basically cutting or basically a little bit of hardcore radiation to try to kill it, but I didn't like it, so I just left.
10: Okay, and you came here, and why did you chose to be treated here, right?
11: I chose to be treated here, yeah.
10: And that was years ago.
11: Yes, because I kept hearing your commercials, and I didn't know until I realized I need this guy better than the other guys, because what he's saying sounds good, and when I saw what he did, it was excellent.
10: Okay, so you've had treatment for your prostate cancer, right?
11: Yes.
10: And you've had a recent PSA, and your number is, do you remember what that
11: is? It's 1.
10: No.
11: No, it's actually zero. Zero.
10: Zero.
11: Zero, exactly.
10: Zero. Your PSA is zero.
11: Zero now.
10: So that's about as good as it gets, right?
11: Correct.
10: And this is years after your treatment.
11: Right.
10: And do you remember your treatment at all?
11: Oh, yes. The treatment was like very painless. It was like nothing.
10: Did you suffer during the treatment?
11: No, I never suffered through the treatment at all. It was you come in and you must be relaxed, and it's over in a matter of seconds. It's not as bad as you think. So
10: was it bad at all?
11: No, it wasn't bad at all. It was excellent.
10: Okay, so you had a good experience.
11: I had a perfect experience.
10: Was there any negative experience about your prostate cancer treatment?
11: No negative at all. It was basically, it was a dream. It was excellent.
10: Did we ever tell you things that weren't true?
11: No, you were straight up. You told us the facts, and it's like, you to accept it or not, but you were very truthcoming, and it was very good. And I believed it, and I went through.
10: And how did the staff treat you here?
11: Oh, the staff is excellent. They're very insightful, and not only that, they cater to your needs, and things go very smoothly.
10: So you had everything done in a good way, and your prostate cancer went actually right away. Now you're in remission.
11: Yes, it's like if it never happened.
10: So then I understand you had surgery for your arthritic condition elsewhere previously, right?
11: Yeah, I had different type of treatments, but it didn't really do anything for me. So
10: you didn't get better?
11: No, it was up and down. It was just getting worse. And
10: what kind of treatment did you have elsewhere?
11: Oh, basically, it was like lots of pills, lots of pills mostly, and shots they would give me. To disguise the actual pain. And I realized this is not good, because if I don't do something soon, it's going to get even worse. And I don't like getting my joints cut open and putting in bionic parts. No way.
10: Were you offered to have a hip replacement?
11: No, they were about to, but I said, like, no, I don't want to go through there, because when you get hip replacements, it's only a matter of time before it's wheelchair.
10: And have you had surgery on any joint in your life?
11: Yes, in my knee. That was for a joint. That was from skiing. Joint disease. I ripped up the muscles and stuff. Yeah.
10: Okay, so you've come here recently for pain in your joint, right?
11: Pain in my left hip. Yes, you came in. you diagnosed it.
12: Well, tell me about it. What kind of pain did you have in your left hip?
11: It was sometimes it would be like a stabbing pain, or if I moved wrong, it would basically let you know that there's something wrong.
12: And you have your own business, right? You have a construction business?
11: Yes, I'm a contractor.
12: So you're a very busy person.
11: I'm constantly busy, yes.
12: And was that hip pain interfering with your life?
11: Oh, yes. If I moved the wrong way, I realized that I got to start walking a different way.
12: So it was interfering with your quality of life?
11: Yes, it was interfering. It was making my life a little bit miserable.
12: Did you have pain when you walked or climbed stairs or...
11: It was both stairs, walking, twisting. It was various ways, and I had to realize, I had to learn how to walk a different way.
12: Now, you've seen orthopedic surgeons, because they've done surgery on you, and other doctors.
11: Right.
12: Has anyone ever told you about low-dose radiation?
11: No, that was far from their mind, just pills.
12: So you've never heard about it ever before?
11: Never.
12: And you heard about it first from us, right?
11: Yes, exactly.
12: And what did you think about it when we talked about that?
11: When you thought about it, I jumped on it. I was like, this is a new thing, and I need to try it. So I tried it, and it works.
12: And you know that it actually has been around for decades. Thousands of people have been treated, but unfortunately in America, it's pretty uncommon to offer this treatment.
11: True. I'm glad I did it.
12: So you had the few treatments. Can you tell people what it felt like to get a treatment for your hip?
11: The hip treatment was painless. It was excellent. You would love it. No pain. And after all the treatments, you can be able to, you get your life back.
12: Did you feel any side effects from the treatment?
11: No, no side effects at all.
12: Did it interfere with your quality of life to get the treatments?
11: No, it didn't interfere in my life at all. I carried on as soon as the treatments were over. I actually carried on about my day.
12: And now that you've done with the treatments, tell us about the pain and discomfort and so on.
11: The pain, the pain has subsided a lot. I feel like it's practically gone. I can carry on about my life. I can go up and down a staircase. I can walk. I can do the things that I normally do.
12: Are there any limitations in what you can do now?
11: No. No, actually, I can do just about everything that I need to do. I want to get back into martial arts, but I'm going to wait on that one.
12: So for people that you see, there's 30 million Americans who have arthritis. What would you tell a friend or neighbor or family who has arthritis?
11: Anyone with arthritis, get over your fear, get over to Dr. Gil Lederman and get this thing done.
12: What would you tell friends who have prostate cancer?
11: Wake up. I tell my friends all the time, please, please go to Gil Lederman. It's easy. Take your machismo, whatever you have, aside and get it done. Otherwise, it's not good for you.
12: Thank you very much for taking the time. I know you're a super busy man. Thank God you've had good results for your prostate, good results for the hip, and I hope you live to be 120.
11: Oh, well, I'm looking for 130.
12: Don't be greedy. All right, God bless you and thank you.
11: No problem, man.
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2: 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Many people drop by and pick up information for themselves and loved one or neighbor or the person down the street who's suffering. You can pick up a package of information and DVD. There's no charge. It's available to you. Call us for that. Pick it up, or better yet, meet in person about your own question. My name is Dr. Lederman. I have a man who came to me 5 years ago with cancer in the neck. He actually had a rock-hard mass in the right neck. He had a biopsy showing squamous carcinoma. It started in his tonsil and spread. He had stage 3 cancer. He was in the tonsil and the lymph nodes. He was 53 years old. He's married with 3 children. He had this big mass dating back months, actually almost a year. And it was getting bigger and bigger and bigger. He had a PET scan done at one of the biggest hospitals in New York, and he just did not want to have radical surgery on his tonsil and his neck. He wanted non-invasive treatment, and we offered him all the options, and I examined him. He had a huge mass. It was a 5-centimeter mass in the tonsil. It was a 6-centimeter mass in the neck. So a huge mass. It was squamous carcinoma, and he was treated years ago with our treatment, and it was precise to that area. So he's had basically zero or no side effects. He's maintained his weight. He works every day. He has a loving family, and he's cancer-free. More than 5 years later, we had a big tonsil cancer, huge mass in the tonsil, huge cancer in the neck. The cancers of the head and neck area, they're not brain tumors. Brain tumors are something else. Head and neck is considered passages of the nose, the nasal passage, nasopharynx, the mouth, all the way down to the vocal cords are considered head and neck cancer. They're often very curable with our treatment. Many people do not want to go through radical surgery. They do not want to do neck dissections and come and experience results like this gentleman, who is a businessman. He's active. He's physically active every day, and he wanted to continue his physical activity, his family life, and his life. And now, more than 5 years later, cancer-free, living the life, fully intact, no side effects, no recurrence of cancer, and usually we come and check him about twice a year. And this is the work that we do every day at 1384 Broadway. Now I want to talk about a 63-year-old man from Jamaica. He came to us with colon cancer. He had a history of blood pressure, a blood clot. He had colon cancer. He was found by colonoscopy. He had 5 years before, colonoscopy was negative. Now colon cancer. He's advised to have further testing. He canceled it. He came here. We staged him up. He was 165 pounds. He had stopped smoking a couple years before I saw him. I examined him. His physical exam was normal, but he has a colon cancer. And elsewhere, they wanted to do radical surgery on him, and he just did not want radical surgery. He did not want chemo either. He wanted our treatment, non-invasive treatment, and we treated him for colon cancer with radiosurgery only. no cutting, no bleeding, no hospitals, no anesthesia, no chemo. And we treated him and did testing, followed colonoscopy. The cancer went completely away with primary radio surgery for his colon cancer. Then he went back to the original doctor. Wait till you hear this. He went back to the original doctor. He said, oh, you got to have surgery. And he said, no, I had radio surgery. Dr. Lederman's people did the testing at colonoscopy, biopsies, there was no cancer. And he said, I don't want surgery. And the doctor said, insisted. And the patient felt like he was pushed into having surgery, and they removed half of his colon. And the patient's so upset, and he came to me and he told me the story and recalled the hospital, the super duper big hospital. And sure enough, when they took out the colon, half of the colon was removed, and we called the pathologist, no cancer seen after radio surgery only. And the patient is so upset that the surgeon pushed him to have surgery, even though he was cancer free after our treatment, radio surgery only. Now, we're talking about a woman who came to me, 76 years old. She had a mass 9 millimeters in the left breast, seen by a mammogram. It had no biopsy. We arranged for her to have a biopsy. She had biopsy-proven poorly differentiated invasive cancer along with DCIS. She was here years ago, 5 years ago. I saw her. She also was insistent on no surgery and no chemo. She was 76 years old then. She was single, had no children. She had diabetes. She had the biopsy. She had cancer. We staged her up. We found no spread of the cancer. Usually when people have cancer, we like to do two things. We like to know what it is. She had a lump in the breast when she came to me. She had a mammogram. We arranged for a biopsy, which is painless. It's a small needle into the breast. And we got tests of her whole body to make sure the cancer hasn't traveled. And we talked about all the options. We encouraged her to be seen by surgeons and medical oncologists. So she had all that information. And she chose to have radiosurgery only, non-invasive treatment for her breast cancer. And now, 5 years later, cancer-free. She even had repeat biopsies. Repeat biopsies were negative. Repeat testing was negative. Physical exams were negative. Blood tests were negative. And people often ask me, Dr. Lederman, how do you follow your patients? Well, every patient, every human being really needs medical care. So if you have cancer or not, you really need to see a doctor. If you have cancer, you still need to come back for checkups, for physical exams and blood tests and imaging to make sure the cancer is gone. Some people think they know better, and that's up to each person. I'm not a policeman, but I can make recommendations, and this woman has come back regularly. She's had testing. She even had a biopsy of the breast area, negative after our treatment, no cancer seen, but normal physical exam, normal blood testing, normal imaging. And this is the work we do every day at 1384 Broadway. We have specific information and DVDs about breast cancer. You can call us if you want. Pick up a package of information if you want. Call us at 212 Choices. If you have a breast lump or concern, call us. Even if you don't, you should get testing. You should be seen. You should get imaging, blood testing. Give us a call. Many people do. There's three reasons to come to Radio Surgery New York. One is to get checked up. One is if you have a newly diagnosed cancer and you want to know about all the options first. And the third is if you have cancer and you've had treatment elsewhere and you're not having a good result, you're just getting endless chemo or endless surgery and the cancer keeps on coming back, it may be time to get a fresh second opinion. And then, of course, there's reasons like brain tumors and arthritis treatment with low-dose radiation here at Radio Surgery New York. And we have information on all these topics. You can check our website, which is rsny.org, or come in or call us or pick up information. This is the work that we do, and we do accept most insurances, Medicare, Medicaid. We're located at 1384 Broadway. I want to talk about a 64-year-old woman. She works for one of the major radio stations here in New York, and she had biopsy-proven pancreas cancer. She had extensive disease. She had a pancreas cancer that was in the celiac plexus and superior mesenteric artery and around the portal and portosplenic structures, gastrohepatic nodes. It was inseparable. She was seen at two of the biggest, super-duper biggest hospitals in New York. She was offered chemotherapy only, and we know that chemotherapy doesn't cure anybody with pancreas cancer. And she decided to check us out. She actually is an announcer on one of the biggest radio stations in New York, so she obviously knew me very well. She came a year ago with her cancer, and we offered staging. We reviewed her staging. We reviewed her blood test. She had a CA99 that was 1900. CA99 is a blood test that commonly is elevated, not always, but commonly, with pancreas cancer. It can also be elevated in other cancers. She chose to have our treatment only, and we encompassed the entire pancreas and nodes and infiltrative areas and treated that, and she's already in remission. Her imaging is better. Her blood test imaging is better. Everything is better. Imaging, blood test, physical exam. And this is the work we do. We've treated thousands of people with pancreas cancers. We have a huge experience. We've treated 40,000 patients over decades. First in America with body radio surgery. First in the Western Hemisphere, and of course, first in New York. So she is very happy about her success. She's very happy to be in remission. She's very happy not to have surgery and not to have chemo and to have all outpatient therapy here at Radio Surgery New York. My name is Dr. Lederman, 1384 Broadway. We will be right back. Did you

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2: 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He was the first in New York with fractionated brain radiosurgery, and he's the first in America and in the Western Hemisphere with body radiosurgery. 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
3: We are back. I want to talk about an article that was in the Wall Street Journal recently about life expectancy in the United States. So we have good news. And I will quote the Wall Street Journal. Life expectancy in the United States hit a record. Death rates fell for heart disease. Death rates fell for cancer, coronavirus, and even drug overdoses. So life expectancy increased to 79 years. Up from the prior years, and there was an increased life expectancy and decreased death rates. Before the pandemic, the death rates actually increased, and the life expectancy fell down to 76.4 years. So America has recovered from pandemic, and death rates have decreased. Longevity has increased. And they report, Wall Street Journal reports, and I'll read to you, the increase in life expectancy compared to before pandemic owes largely to lower death rates for chronic respiratory diseases, decreased cancer death rates down by 4.7%, decreased heart disease death rates down by 2.4%, better treatments and better access to care, and so better than ever before. Americans are living longer than ever before with lower death rates from cancer than ever before. So it's great news for America, great news for our patients, great news for our doctors. So congratulations, patients, America, doctors, and everyone else who's involved. And we'll talk about a 62-year-old man. He's an engineer from Philadelphia. He had a stage T1C prostate cancer, Gleason 7, PSA 13, so a higher risk cancer because PSA is prostatic-specific antigen, normal's 4, his was 13. Gleason 7 is how the cancer looks under the microscope, scale goes from 2 to 10. So he had a higher risk cancer, and he came to me 8 years ago from Philadelphia. His father had prostate cancer, so he had a family history, which means that he has about a 70% increased chance of dying of prostate cancer. He was waking up not once a night to urinate. His weight was 170. His height was 6'3". His medicines, he was only taking no medicines, actually supplements, which we know what that means. And I examined him. His prostate was enlarged, T1C, Gleason 7, PSA 13.8. And he had bulging of the capsule. And he decided 8 years ago to come here from Philadelphia for treatment. He came every day. And he's now cancer-free. His PSA is 0. So he's doing great. There's no recurrence, no chemo, no hormones, no surgery, radiation, radiosurgery, only here at Radio Surgery New York. And you may well know that we've treated 9,000 men for cure. And we have comparison data, us versus the best surgeons in America, us versus proton beam, us versus other methods of radiation. So there's lots of reasons to check us out. You can check out our booklet, call us at 2 and 2 choices. Check our website, check our DVD. It's always best to meet in person. So we've treated many men for prostate cancer. Most of our men keep their sex life and urinary life, which is totally different than radical surgery. With radical or robotic surgery, 97-98% of men lose their sexual life. Most men lose control of their urine, have leakage and shortening of the penis. With us, those things in general don't.

0: 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We're often quick to say, if there's anything I can do, just let me know. 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
1: Popped up and my doctor didn't direct me quick enough for my satisfaction. I wish I had gone earlier.
2: So that was your primary doctor or your urologist who didn't take
1: it? It was a specialty group that I was seeing.
2: So you were disappointed that you didn't get a biopsy earlier?
1: Correct.
2: And the reason for your disappointment?
1: That I didn't listen to myself. I already knew that's supposed to be stable. And then if it pops up a point or two in 1 year, that's something of concern. And I knew that before I ever knew anything about yourself or others. Prostate had been in my problems in my family.
2: Okay, so tell us about your family history.
1: My uncle, still with us today, but he went for radical prostatectomy. He has had many problems with it.
2: Many problems with the radical prostatectomy?
1: Correct. The afterwards, yes.
2: Does he tell you what they are? Or he hides it from you?
1: He keeps some privacy on it. But I hear from you, and what I'm happy about is that I didn't suffer anything.
2: Okay, well, in fact, just the opposite. You're 10 years later, cancer-free, right?
1: Cancer-free.
2: Now, you mentioned before you waited between the biopsy and your treatment. Why did you wait?
1: Because I had thought I had learned good counsel that was telling me that I can be monitored. And when I went for my biopsy, even that oncologist said we can because of the low grade of my cancer. It was at that time, it was not aggressive. And while it was not aggressive, we decided to wait and see. They counseled me that you could be 4 or 5 years.
2: But in fact, your PSA was increasing.
1: Yes.
2: And you decided ultimately to come here. Why'd you come here?
1: Because in the years that, the year and a half that I was monitoring, I was listening to you on the radio. I stumbled upon you on my AM radio in New York, and I fell in love with the information because I like information.
2: So what made you decide to get treated rather than not treated or surgery?
1: I did not want surgery.
2: Why?
1: It's invasive. And the numbers, when I listen to your show and all of your information that you hand out, I was wholly convinced that when I need to take action, I'm coming to you. So while I was counseled at a major hospital to wait at their urology center, and their oncologist did not offer what you had offered. And I was totally surprised that they were so limited in what they said is available to be done for prostate cancer.
2: So you felt they didn't offer you all the options?
1: Absolutely not.
2: So were you satisfied when we first met 10 years ago?
1: Totally.
2: So you went through the treatment. You went through treatment right here.
1: Yes.
2: 10 years ago. And can you describe your experiences at that time of the treatment?
1: No ill effects. I came by myself. I would take the train in from Long Island into Penn. I would walk here and I would walk back afterwards. It was only, I think, 10, 12 minutes of actual treatment. And I would just go about my day.
2: And what kind of side effects did you have from the treatment?
1: I did have some where, I guess because of the radiation, I had some difficulty with urination, and you had given me a prescription, which has helped me every day to this day.
2: So that's long-standing issues. The urinary issues were actually long-standing.
1: Yes, they were.
2: And so now it's 10 years later, and any regrets?
1: No regrets at all. Oh, the regret is that I didn't come to you earlier.
2: Okay, but your PSA now is?
1: 0.006.
2: Yeah, I think it's even 0.004, I think, wasn't it? But it's very low, right?
1: Yes.
2: And any side effects from the treatment 10 years later?
1: No.
2: Are you satisfied with the treatment?
1: Yes, totally.
2: Were you treated well here?
1: Absolutely.
2: And you actually even brought friends here. You live in the South now.
1: I live in North Carolina. I had lived here all my life. In the past year, I moved. But I'm down there, and I'm listening to you on radio, and I love it.
2: And you're an advocate. So you had a friend who had a terrible cancer.
1: Yes.
2: And she came here a year ago, right?
1: Approximately, yes.
2: What would you tell some other person who has prostate cancer?
1: Listen to your show, get educated, ask questions, trust your inner feeling. My inner feeling was, this is the man I'm going to. I listened to you on the radio, we hadn't met, and my insides told me this man's offering something different. And what everybody else was pushing was going to radically change my life. And at the time, for myself, I had my mom with Alzheimer's. And it was a great stress for myself and my sister and the family. And she needed me. And I did not have 8 to 10 weeks to recover from radical surgery.
2: When you say other people pushed you, do you feel that we pushed you to get treatment here?
1: I didn't feel pushed here at all.

0: I was attracted to this office.
1: Right. We try to let people decide on their own. I'm like the last guy to push anybody.
0: You didn't push anything.
1: There's signs all over this place that talk about all the options, right?
0: Yeah.
1: Well, your PSA is still falling 10 years later.
0: Unbelievably.
1: So it's still falling from the treatment that was 10.
0: Unbelievably. Yes.
1: All right. God bless you. And thank you for taking the time. And thank you for allowing other people to know about your life.
0: Well, I send my love to 1384 Broadway. You guys have made my life better.
1: All right. God bless you.
0: Thank you.
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6: 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Sometimes a miracle comes in words of solid encouragement that gives us hope. Suddenly, we're not alone, knowing someone else has been where we are and made it through. Here at Keep the Faith, that hope sounds like this.
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9: So go back and think to yourself, what are the 5 minutes where I thought to myself, this is who I want to be? Just identify those 5 minutes. This is the kind of man I want to be, this kind of woman I want to be, this kind of person I want to be. This is the kind of human being I want to be. And then try to recreate those 5 minutes.
5: Would an athlete like Tim Tebow look up to most? Another athlete? A coach? Let's try Dad, and he'll tell you why next on

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1: I'm Donna Cruz. Who is that number one role model for you? Tim Tebow has been fortunate enough to have plenty of coaches and mentors throughout his years in football and baseball. But there's a special place in his heart for Dad, who spent much of his life as a missionary. He shares about him in his new book, Mission Possible.
2: I think with my dad is probably my biggest hero and role model because he has given his entire adult life to help people that could never do anything for him. And he has been willing to truly put, at times, even his life on the line, you know? I remember when he was in a village and they said, you don't come in here and tell us about Jesus. And he just said, you know, I just want to come in here and tell you about how much God loves you. And he starts to share, and a man's at the back and he has a machete and he walks to the front. He's got tears in his eyes and he says, I just want to ask you to forgive me. And my dad says, forgive you for what? And he said, I was sent here to kill you, but I heard you talk about God's love and forgiveness. And I just want to ask if you would forgive me. And, yeah, my dad's just been always bold and willing to go love people, even when they didn't want him to, even with Parkinson's. And he's had it for years and years and years, and yet he still won't stop his ministry. You know, I would always ask him, Dad, when do you think you'll ever retire? And he would always tell me stuff like, Timmy, you can never retire from your purpose and your calling.

I think in our Christian culture, we've lost a little bit of the art of honoring one another. And we often tell everybody all the things we're against. And we forget to tell everybody that God's for people and we're

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2: 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And actually, it was. When I called, they told me to stop paying my bills. That didn't sound right to me at all, so I hung up. Later, I found out that debt settlement is bad. 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
10: 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The answer, of course, is one bite at a time. Well, the same holds true for how to be great every day, day after day. 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
1: I'm Donna Cruz. Greatness. Sometimes we fall short of it because we get tired of trying to chase it. Erwin McManus is the pastor of Mosaic in Los Angeles and the author of several books, including The Last Arrow. He has a bit of advice on how you can find and sustain a life that strives towards greatness.
2: It's really hard to sustain greatness. You know, there isn't hardly a basketball player who hasn't had a game like Michael Jordan. And the problem is not having a game like Michael Jordan. The problem is having a game like Michael Jordan every single time you play. That's what made Michael Jordan Michael Jordan. You can have 5 minutes of greatness in your life. So go back and think to yourself, what are the 5 minutes where I thought to myself, this is who I want to be? Just identify those 5 minutes. This is the kind of man I want to be. This kind of woman I want to be. This kind of person I want to be. This is the kind of human being I want to be. And then try to recreate those 5 minutes. So don't be an overachiever. I'm going to change my life. That's a big task. I'm going to change the world. Pretty big undertaking. People have been trying for a long time. And how about changing 5 minutes of your life? And so I kind of like begin there. And then when I identify those 5 minutes, I go, you know, a lot of times what I find, those 5 minutes for me are unexpected. The 5 minutes where I'm a person of incredible kindness, when I brought compassion and kindness and grace, when I gave something that was so unexpected that it actually looked like Jesus.

there's something so freeing in saying, I'm so sorry. And not having any defense, not saying, well, I just went, just saying, please forgive me. It caused a breach in our relationship, but where it's healed, that girl

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6: This is Olga Herman with Daily Minute Prayer. The Bible gives us many names of God, and we can call on Him for each one. Yahweh, You are Elohim, our Creator, Jehovah, our Father, El Shaddai, our Supply, Adonai, our Master, Jehovah Jireh, our Provider, Jehovah Rophi, my Healer, Jehovah Nisi, our Victor, Jehovah Mekadesh, our Sanctifier, Jehovah Shalom, our Peace, Jehovah Rohi, our Shepherd, Jehovah Tzidkanu, our Righteousness, Jehovah Shema, You are here. You have so many more names, and there aren't enough words to describe You. You tell us over and over not to be afraid. The psalmist says, "Where can I go from Your spirit, or flee from Your presence? If I ascend into heaven, You are there. If I make my bed in hell, You are there. If I take the wings of the morning and dwell in the uttermost parts of the sea, Your right hand shall hold me." Thank You, Lord, as we put our trust in You. In Yeshua's name, amen.
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1: Hi, I'm Keith Stevens. Now, it may not be as obvious as cameras in your face, but people are watching. 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
2: For us recently, we traveled to a small riverside town as a family on a Saturday afternoon, lazily looking for a way to pass the day with window shopping and sightseeing, and we stumbled into a small restaurant for a reprieve from the weather and some lunch. And in doing so, we actually stumbled into the middle of a commercial shoot that was in production. And thinking that we had escaped being noticed, minutes later, we found ourselves signing waivers and being flattered by the production crew on how photogenic we were as a family. Our mealtime ended up being captured and recorded by two cameras that wove in and around our table, capturing really for us what was a combination of both authentic and manufactured joy. It felt funny having cameras in your face and having pretend that they weren't there. That experience, what it did for me is it made me realize that as a person of faith, I'm actually being watched every day. And it doesn't need to put pressure on me or make me feel uncomfortable, but it inspires me because it reminds me that my presence, my love, my simple actions of how I simply live and carry myself might be the only Jesus someone ever meets. So stand tall, fill yourself with love, and remember that the way you live in the small things really does matter.

It's so easy to think you're teaching your kids great things when you're succeeding. You know, oh, they're learning so much from me by watching how I'm handling this. You know, I'm doing so well. They're going to learn way more from watching you fail. Way more. And the only question is what? What are they going to learn? We lose our-

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0: I'm Stephen Curtis Chapman. 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
1: I was going through a divorce, and I was really just crying out to God, you know, because I was devastated at that time. And God let you play songs on the radio. And one was 10th Avenue North, Hold My Heart. If you're everything you say you are, would you come close and hold my heart? I had never heard it before, and God reached out and held my heart. And I just wanted, if any, you know, women listen or whatever, and if they feel like that their heart's ripped apart and they don't know where to turn to God, because He's there.

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2: 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Welcome, my name's Donna Cruz.
3: 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Sometimes the best seat in the house isn't in the house. It's in bumper-to-bumper traffic or pounding the pavement on your three-mile run with your earbuds as the only companions you need. Encouragement can be found around every corner, and it sounds like this.

0: had, in fact, made a mistake here, and that I was caught between life and death, and it would be better if I'm not here.
1: All children need love, so you love every one of them as much as you can. But you treat them differently based on their personality, so you bring out their strengths and help them minimize their weaknesses.
2: Building faith is like building a bank account. When you really need it, it's there for you. Next on Keep the Faith, hear how a young wife and mother kept from falling into despair after suffering a massive stroke.

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2: Hello there, I'm Keith Stevens. So glad you're listening. We often focus on all the outward circumstances, failing to realize that the most important work is happening inside us. In the book Hope Heals, Jay and Catherine Wolfe share how Catherine suffered a massive unexpected stroke at the age of 26 and wasn't expected to live through the day. She still deals with things like facial paralysis and impaired speech, but loves to say that God has completely healed her heart.
3: I had just failed my 9th swallowing test. I had to be tested to swallow each month. And I was taken back to the home we were living in at the time, and I watched my husband playing with my son and really engaging him in that moment. And something in my mind began just really sinking into a very dark place that God had, in fact, made a mistake here, and that I was caught between life and death, and it would be better if I'm not here. Just as all of those really sad thoughts kind of hit me at once, it was just this supernatural awakening of what I'd known since I was a child, that Psalm 139 is true, that I was knit together in my mother's womb, which is where the AVM formed in my brain that would turn into a massive stroke and nearly take my life, and the truth that all things are working together for my good, ultimately, all of which had been stored deep in my heart for many years, just in the moment that I needed it most

You know, it's a wonderful thought to think about that we are right now upriver of many of the events in the future. For example, this conversation you and I had might cause somebody to be kinder to their spouse or have hope and keep them from doing something evil, maybe make them do something good, which would take somebody to put food in the belly of a hungry person, and that hungry person might say, you know, I think I can help somebody else, and the chain reaction could result in something that's far greater than you and I could ever imagine, and that may not happen until after our lives are over.

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1: Hi, I'm Donna Cruz. Finding calm in the middle of your crazy would be easy if you could just hop on a plane to Hawaii whenever you want. But most of us can't do that. So what can you do? Nicole Johnson has written a book called Creating Calm in the Center of Crazy. She went to a retreat led by a friend and discovered you can have peace anywhere.
2: He had us picture in our minds a place that we had been before or had seen in a magazine or had always wanted to go in our minds, a place of peace, a place of strength and beauty. And then he began to walk us in our minds to that place, to seeing ourselves in that spot, and then to sit in that space. And I wasn't alone in the room in this experience, but I felt alone in those moments in my space. And when we were leaving our space and opening our eyes, I was wiping my own tears, and people around me were wiping their tears as well. That was my space that I could be in and access anytime I needed to be still in the midst. And, you know, there's a reason I always say God says, be still and know that I am God, or just stay busy and keep wondering if you are. That's where I go, oh, that's right. It's not all up to me. The world isn't going to fall apart.

0: This is Keep the Faith.
1: The decorations may still be packed away, but the spirit of giving is alive and well. Keep the Faith Charities is the home of the Christmas Wish, granting wishes to those in need. We're excited about another year creating meaningful moments like this one from years past.
2: Hello, it's Penny. We're looking for Nikki.
3: Yes, hi, how are you?
2: Doing good. So you know why I'm calling?
3: No, why?
2: Because I want to share a Christmas wish with you.
3: Sure.
2: This is a wish for a first-time single foster mom with three kids.
3: Yes.
2: A 10-year-old boy and two girls, 8 and 6.
3: Yes, yes, yes. Oh, my God.
2: The boy wants a bike, the girls want clothes, and mom needs some help bringing everybody an extra special Christmas this year.
3: Yes. Yeah. Oh, my God, yes.
2: And you do have a really good friend in Ernestine. She's the one that submitted the wish for you.
3: Oh, my God, yes. This is such a blessing. Oh, my God.
2: Isn't it so cool the way God works through our friends and people we know?
3: God, thank you. God is so good.
2: Oh, yes, he is.
3: Oh, my God.
2: Here are 1, 2, 3 $200 gift cards.
3: Oh, my God.
2: That is one per child. Their faces are going to be lighting up this Christmas morning.
3: God, this is such a blessing. Thank you so much. Oh, my God, this will make Christmas for them. Thank you so very much. Oh, you know, some days you have days where it seems like everything is going wrong, and then it just takes one thing to just change a whole course, and this is it for me. Thank you so very much.
2: Our thanks to Keep the Faith Charities, a nonprofit organization, for making encouragement contagious here on Keep the Faith. 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
0: Then we had our youngest daughter. There were many times when Alice and I would go to bed at night praying, "Oh, Lord, is this kid going to be the bank president or the bank robber?"

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2: Anybody who raises children knows that each child is unique. Now, we say that, but it's really true. And you can't treat each child exactly the same way because they have different personalities. Our daughter Joanna is a very laid-back, mild-mannered, easygoing, sweet girl. And so we raised her one way. Then we had our youngest daughter. She came along, and she is strong-willed. Oh, as a matter of fact, when she was 3, she told me she's smarter than I am. It was in the context of when I said to her, now, these are the rules, and these are the rules that you will obey. She literally looked at me and said, why do you get to make them? There were many times when Alice and I would go to bed at night praying, oh, Lord, is this kid going to be the bank president or the bank robber? But even though she was different than her sister Joanna, the laid-back, mild-mannered, easygoing child, she still had a good heart, and that's what you count on. But the real secret here, the recipe in dealing with children is let each one be who he or she is, and therefore you'll have to treat them a little bit differently. All children need love, so you love every one of them as much as you can, but you treat them differently based on their personality, so you bring out their strengths and help them minimize their weaknesses. That's a great recipe for life.

0: sometimes the people who look like they have it all together and the people that you maybe look at and think, hey, I want to be like them. I don't understand why my life's not like theirs. Sometimes their life is really, really not that great, or they're really hurting.
1: Hold it all together. Everybody needs you strong. But life hits you out of nowhere and barely leaves you holding on.
0: And it brings to mind something I read from the philosopher Plato. Be kind. Everyone you meet is fighting a battle you know

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11: I'm Lynn Hauser with some contagious encouragement here on Keep the Faith. 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
3: 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God is so good. 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And I was at the end of my rope. And what I realized at that time was that either God was everything or He was nothing. And I decided that God was everything. And I let go of the rope. And my life has never been the same.

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2: Inside each and every one of us, there are tiny seeds of hope with the power to move mountains. 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I'm Donna Cruz.
3: 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At Keep the Faith, we have songs and stories to help you move some of the mountains in your life. 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
2: Why is it we learn so much more from our failures than we ever do from our successes? 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
1: I'm Keith Stevens. If you've ever experienced failure, and everybody has, you know that it can be downright painful. Anita Renfro is a successful comedian. She's made millions laugh through her appearances on Good Morning America, Dr. Phil, and her YouTube videos.
2: I had these great ideas about how motherhood was going to be, that I was going to float through my pregnancy in an idyllic, blissful state and then give painless birth to perfect babies. That fantasy lasted until my first prenatal visit.
1: Anita shares how failure may actually be good.
3: A failure almost always involves some sort of pain, either financial or personal or pride. And when that failure happens, there's always a lesson inside of it. And either you're inspired to go harder and do more and overcome it, or it takes you in a different direction. And I believe God speaks as loudly or more loudly through the failures than the successes. Because when you're doing something right, it's like, oh, yay, everyone's applauding. But man, when you make a misstep, I really appreciate God's gentle nudges, even in the failure.

0: There's a seat at the table just waiting for you. 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
1: We need to acknowledge the pain. We need to look at it. We need to stop running from it. We need to stop trying to bury it, drown it in whiskey, bury it in food, you know, ignore it in pleasure. You understand what I'm saying? All of the things that we can do to try to numb our soul, you know, television it to death, all those things, we've got to say, okay, stop. That's trying to numb the pain.

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9: Next on Keep the Faith, Andy Andrews uncovers something all of us can do to open doors of opportunity and set us apart from the crowd. And the funny thing is, it's not in front of your face. It's on it.

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1: I'm Donna Cruz. Sometimes one simple change makes a huge difference in life, if you're aware of it. It's always encouraging to hear from Andy Andrews. He's the New York Times best-selling author of books like The Traveler's Gift and The Little Things. So what is this change?
2: There are so many benefits to smiling while you talk. When you smile while you talk, you will be shocked at how you'll be treated. You will be chosen over anybody else. I mean, it's the greatest hiring tool. If you want to get a job, or you want to be chosen for a certain task, or you want to be put in charge of something, you want to keep a job. Listen, people will notice if you smile while you talk. I'm just telling you, you go into a grocery store and there's a line of cashiers down there, and you start going into the line of the one who, this lady, she smiles, man. She talks and she smiles, and you just feel good when you go through there. You'll start looking for her. You know you look for her. And so when the grocery store is going to lay off somebody and they got 10 cashiers, they may lay off two of them. Well, they're not laying off her. They're not going to lay off her. Everybody loves her. And so the same is true. You learn to smile while you talk. You'll be treated differently at the bank. You'll be treated differently. You will get the benefit of the doubt in every situation. You'll be treated differently at the coffee shop. You'll be treated differently by the teachers at your children's school. You'll be treated differently by your children, and you'll be treated differently by your spouse. And for the most part, very funny, they won't even know why. Lost your way.

0: Some stories make you laugh. Some make you think. Steve Brown's often do both. Here's one now. Thanks to our friends over at Key Life, we're helping to make encouragement contagious on Keep the Faith.
1: Here's an actual note sent to the IRS. It reads, enclosed is a cashier's check. I cheated on my income taxes 20 years ago, and I haven't been able to sleep since. P.S. If I still can't sleep, I'll send you the rest. How much do we need to confess to God in order to sleep at night? Listen, all of it. When you go to Him, take the mask off and stand there without any excuses or secrets. He'll love you and forgive you, and then you'll be free. Don't hold back. You can't say to God, I'll tell you the rest if I still can't sleep. I'm Steve Brown. You think about that. Hey, share what you just heard with a friend. Go to youthinkaboutthat.org.
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2: It's never good to receive a phone call that says your good friend has just had a heart attack, and it doesn't look like they're going to make it. Man, really? 41 years of age? A heart attack? That's a life interruption. Walking into the room and seeing his wife in a state that I'd never seen her in before. A state of shock, looking for hope. In the midst of this pain, you have the option to run to a refuge to distract yourself. But David said, "For God is my refuge and my strength." Yes, even that day in that hospital room, we ran to the refuge and found strength.

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9: Hi, I'm Paul Fredericks here on Keep the Faith with some contagious encouragement from Greg Laurie. Don't put a period where God has put a comma. He's not done with you. No matter what your age, you are a work in progress.

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2: Whenever something looks bad at the beginning, it doesn't necessarily mean that it's not going to turn out for your own good. I was working a lot of overtime at my job so that my wife wouldn't have to work. Well, one morning they asked me to work over, and my first break I went to the coffee machine. I reached in my pocket and I had 30 cents, a quarter and a nickel is all I had, and that's how much a cup of coffee was. I reached up to put the quarter in the slot and it dropped out of my hand. And just like it always happens, it went directly underneath the machine, hit the floor and like a magnet. And I thought, come on, Lord, you know that was the only money I had, and that was going to have to carry me that coffee for the next 8 hours. And what am I going to do now? And so I stood there and I said, you know what? I'm going to bend over and I'm going to get that quarter out of there. I don't have a lot of options. I don't care who sees. And so I got on my hands and knees and I looked underneath that machine, and to my unbelief, was so many quarters that I couldn't even count them. I just reached my hand under there and I swept them out, and there was so many that I had enough for coffee, lunch. And I just stood up and I said, Lord, forgive me. And you wanted to show me something that was good for me. And here I was complaining, and I had to get down on my hands and knees to see it.
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6: Oh, hey, Barrett. Hey, Priscilla.
7: Hey.
8: Hi, Matthew.
7: Where is everyone? I thought a lot more kids would have signed up for band camp this year.
8: Everyone I talked to had scheduling conflicts.
7: It's cool that Mr. Whitaker opened up the little theater for this. It's the perfect place.
9: Well, Mr. Jones.
7: Was the perfect place. Hello, Jay. I guess it was too much to hope that you wouldn't come this year.
9: That's right. You could never hope that much. I'm becoming quite the virtuoso on the supper time triangle. I sense your jealousy. You're intimidated by me. Admit it.
7: The only thing I'll admit is your deep psychological self-absorbed need to compete with me all the time.
10: Is this everyone?
9: Uh-huh.
6: I think so.
8: Yeah.
10: Well, let me say that it's a pleasure to host this year's band camp. I'm really looking forward to hearing what you all learn.
11: Mm-hmm.
10: Now, to kick things off, we decided to begin with something a little different. A competition.
9: Yeah! Oh. Look out, Barrett Jones. Soon you'll be tasting cold steel. The cold steel of my suppertime triangle.
8: I was hoping we'd start off with something fun.
7: Me too.
10: Well, actually, Priscilla, it should be a lot of fun.
9: Yes!
10: And educational.
9: Rats.
10: We'll be doing a kind of team-building exercise. A scavenger hunt.
8: Awesome.
10: All right, now to give the details, let me introduce Eugene Meltzner.
12: Thank you, Mr. Whitaker, and welcome fellow music aficionados. As mentioned, today you will be engaging in a scavenger hunt. Various businesses nearby will be participating, and each one is aware of the rules of play. In addition to testing your speed and cunning, this competition will also test your musical knowledge. I hope all of you review the obscure book of music trivia as suggested when you signed up.
9: A book?
6: Yeah. I've been every page.
12: Good. You'll each be given a clue for a particular item. Once you locate that item, you'll be given the next clue. The first team to return with every item wins.
9: Wins what?
12: Free passes to Waterworld.
9: Oh, I love Waterworld! It's the only time I take a bath.
8: Ew.
7: What are the teams, Eugene?
12: Everyone can choose his or her own partner.
9: Priscilla?
8: Yes, Barrett, I'd love to be your partner.
9: Parker!
8: Jay.
9: You read the trivia book, didn't you?
8: Yeah, but...
9: Yeah, I didn't, so that works out perfectly. We're as complimentary as two corns on a cob.
8: You mean peas?
9: On a cob?
8: No, in a pod.
9: You're talking crazy.
10: Now, does everyone have a partner?
9: Yep.
8: Yeah.
10: All right, well then, step up and get a voucher. You'll need it for your first stop.
7: Okay.
6: Thanks, Mr.
7: Whitaker.
8: Where are we going, Mr. Whitaker?
10: Eugene?
12: You should make your way post-haste to Hal's Diner. Sit down at a booth and investigate the menu to receive your first clue.
10: Is everyone ready?
9: Yes.
6: Yeah.
10: On your mark...
9: You're going down, Jones.
10: Get set.
7: You want a competition? You've got one, Jay.

0: Welcome to Hal's. That is my diner, everyone. I assume you're here for Wit's musical scavenger hunt?
1: Yes.
0: Good. Now look over the menu and then raise your hand when you're ready to order.
2: Excuse me.
0: Yep, a girl in the polka dot dress.
2: Are we supposed to eat?
0: It is a restaurant, but it is lunchtime, and Wit has provided vouchers so you get to eat for free.
1: For free? Then bring me the head of a pig on a spit.
0: Do you see a luau? Do I look like I'm wearing a grass skirt? Besides, this isn't about free food. You're looking for the answer to the first clue. Ready?
1: Yeah.
0: Here it is. A marching band marches together, except for this section that stands still in all weather. And the answer will tell you which sandwich to order. Got it?
2: Isn't this exciting, Barrett?
1: A sandwich.
2: Did you know your eyes flicker when you're thinking?
1: The only section that doesn't march is the percussion section. A pit.
2: A what?
1: A pit. That's the name of the section of percussion that doesn't march.
2: A pit's not a sandwich.
1: Let me see the menu. Actually, it is. Sir, excuse me.
0: Ready to order, young fella?
1: Absolutely. We'd like a... we'd like two pit barbecue sandwiches, please.
0: Good job. You're the first ones to get it.
1: All right.
2: Can we have our next clue now?
0: Well, you have to eat your sandwiches first. May I have your vouchers?
2: Here you go.
0: Thanks. They'll be right out.
1: Look at Jay. He's steaming in that booth. He has no idea. He's looking over here. Acts like we haven't figured it out.
2: Did you know your nose crinkles up when you get excited?
1: Huh?
3: This is so good.
1: You almost done, Priscilla?
2: Last bite.
1: We are definitely ahead. Jay's just getting his order.
3: Yum.
1: Mr. House Diner, over here.
0: All done, I see. Here's your check.
2: Check? We already gave you our vouchers.
0: You need to check your check. And take the menu with you. It's one of the things you're supposed to collect. Have fun, you two.
1: Thanks.
2: What's the check say, Barrett? Is it our next clue?
1: Yep. Listen to this. Eating a sandwich wasn't really that rough, but solving this clue might prove to be tough. In a wide open space outside in a yard, look for equipment that's held by the guard.
2: The marching band color guard?
1: I remember reading about that in the music trivia book. A wide open space outside in a yard.
2: McAllister Park, maybe.
1: I think I know. Come on.
2: Okay.

0: The courthouse square?
1: Yeah. When you mentioned McAllister Park, I thought of the statue of Wolfgang Gower here. Mr. Whitaker taped little conductor batons along the length of his sword.
0: With clues attached to them. Take one.
1: You've gotten this far, so you may think you're clever, but the stars and stripes may stump you forever. The top of a pole may seem easy to see, but look for the maker on a special marquee. What?
0: Stars and stripes. That would be flags, right?
1: Right, but flags aren't musical. Wait a minute. What's the song we march to every band practice?
0: The school fight song?
1: No. Stars and Stripes Forever.
0: Which is about the flag. And there's one in the center of the park.
1: But the clue said that the top of the pole will seem easy to see, but look for the maker on a special marquee.
0: What's a marquee?
1: It's like a sign that sticks out over a theater or a hotel or a store.
0: Those are all over Odyssey.
1: Let's think about the maker.
0: The composer of the song?
1: Uh-huh. Who wrote Stars and Stripes Forever?
0: I know. Francis Scott Key.
1: Sorry. John Philip Sousa.
0: Sousa?
1: Yeah.
0: As in Sousa Sporting Goods?
1: Just like it. Let's go.
0: Okay.

0: Oh, we're almost here. Come on, stop.
1: Okay. That was a nightmare. Okay, Parker. We're here. Where's the next clue?
0: On Wolfgang Gower's sword.
1: Hey, you're right. A bunch of clues are taped here. We should take all of them. Then no one behind us will know what to do next.
0: No, that would be cheating.
1: I prefer to think of it as proactive winning.
0: Just one, Jay.
1: Whatever.
0: What's it say?
1: Something about Stars and Stripes.
0: The song by John Philip Sousa?
1: If you say so. But did he also write something about a marquess?
0: What? That's marquee. Sousa Sporting Goods has a large marquee.
1: Well, then come on, then.
0: However, Mr. Sousa passed away a few weeks ago, and it's now Zaborski Sports.
1: What song did Zaborski write?
0: None that I know of. But that book of musical trivia also mentioned that John Philip Sousa had an instrument named after him. Tuba.
1: John Philip Tuba?
0: No! The tuba's also known as the sousaphone.
1: So we should go to the phone company.
0: No, we should go to the music store.
1: That's what I meant.
2: Hi, we're with the scavenger hunt?
3: Sorry, we don't have hunting supplies.
4: No, you don't understand. We're looking for our next clue.
3: We don't do board games either.
2: No. We're on a band camp scavenger hunt. You know, music?
4: I guess Sousa Sporting Goods wasn't our next stop.
3: Sousa Sporting Goods? You must not have heard. We're Zaborski's Sports now.
2: Oh, man.
3: Ugh, the new banner must have fallen off again.
4: Oh.
3: Excuse me, I have to go put that banner back up. Just do me a favor and give me a shout if the phone rings.
4: Now what?
2: Phone! Ah! How could I be so dense?
4: What?
2: Come on, we need to get to the music store.
4: Okay.
1: I have a cramp.
5: Welcome to Polymers, Records, and Musical Supplies.
0: Thanks. Do you have any tubas?
5: Back wall.
1: This will be a day long remembered by Barrett Jones. The day he was not the most amazing guy in the room. Today, at the band thingy, everyone will look at me and say, "Wow, that Jay, what a guy. He sure knows a lot about everything."
0: You really need to move on, Jay.
1: What's the fun in that?
6: Greetings, Matthew. Jay?
0: Eugene. This must mean we came to the right place.
1: It does?
6: It does indeed. Here's the item you're to collect.
0: A miniature tuba? Cool.
6: And here is your next clue.
0: This tone helps you tell different instruments apart. Paul Bunyan would yell it when a tree fall would start.
1: Ooh, I know this one. Falsetto? Get it? Fall, as in a tree falling?
6: No.
0: I know. Timber.
1: That's not a tone.
0: It is. And since Paul Bunyan was a lumberjack, he would have yelled, "Timber!"
6: Very good, Matthew. You are correct. And this is for you.
0: Thanks, Eugene.
1: Give it here. Ooh, there's money inside.
6: Mm-hmm. 5 crisp $1 bills. You'll need them for the rest of the hunt, so be frugal.
0: Will do.
1: So where do we go? What's the next clue?
6: You just said it.
0: Timber? The lumber store?
1: Eugene's grinning. That must be a yes.
6: I wasn't grinning. I have a chive in my tooth.
1: Mm-hmm.
6: There we go.
4: Hi.
2: Hey, guys.
0: Oh, hey.
1: Barrett. Come on, Parker. Let's get moving. The chase is on.
2: That would be a trumpet.
0: You're right.
1: That's broke.
6: Baroque is the correct answer.
1: Huh?
4: Flat.
7: That's right.
0: Sounds like a clock. I know, second.
6: As in the second degree of the diatonic scale. Well done, Matthew.
2: Vibrato.
8: Yes.
0: More cowbell?
9: That's right.
4: Pitch.
2: Register. Allegro.
0: Vivace.
10: Prestissimo.
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7: 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We always love hearing from you.
2: The other teams are pretty far back. I haven't seen any of them in ages. I think it's just us against Jane Matthew now.
4: The only reason they're even in this race is because of Matthew.
2: Yeah.
4: Hey, look, there's the thrift store.
2: We need to hurry. Okay, read the clue again.
4: Right. A merchant of thrift is your next to last place, with antique composition to further your race. Think clowns and performers and high trapeze flight, which is all set to music for their thrills and delight.
2: Oh, okay. Clowns and performers in high trapeze flight.
4: A circus! Didn't Mr. Whitaker's book say something about a composer of circus music?
2: King something or something King.
4: Carl King!
2: I think you're right. Wait, Priscilla, look. Jay and Matthew are right over there.
4: We caught up.
2: Yeah, they're looking through the sheet music section. You should do the same.
4: Where will you be?
2: I'll look through the book section. Maybe there's a book on this King guy with his music.
4: Okay.
2: Carl King.
8: Excuse me? What do you think of these shoes?
2: Uh-huh.
8: The shoes, do they look nice on me?
2: Yeah. They're nice shoes.
8: I really need these shoes. How much are they?
2: The sticker says $2.99.
8: Oh.
2: Well, what's wrong?
8: I only have a dollar. I guess I can't have any shoes.
2: You don't have any shoes?
8: Mama says we can't afford them.
0: Yes! No! I found it, Barrett! I found it!
2: Really?
0: It was in the boxes of sheet music after all. It's called Circus Days. Let's go pay for it and then get out of here before the guys find one.
2: Okay.
8: Bye.
2: Bye. Come on.
9: May I help you?
0: We'd like to buy this.
9: That'll be 99 cents, please.
2: Here you go. $2 left.
9: A penny is your change. You must be doing that wits music chase or contest.
2: A scavenger hunt.
9: Right. I'm supposed to give you this envelope. I think it's a clue or something.
4: Thanks.
9: Next in line?
4: Here it is. The last clue.
8: Excuse me, will you take a dollar for these shoes?
9: Sorry, hon. They're $2.99.
4: Shall I read it? Barrett.
2: Oh, huh?
4: What's wrong?
2: That little girl. She doesn't have any shoes. I'll be right back.
4: Barrett.
2: Excuse me?
9: Yes?
2: Here, let me help her pay for those. You have $1, right?
4: Uh-huh.
2: And I have two. And how much does that make?
8: Three?
2: That's right.
8: Thank you.
2: You're welcome. Now you have shoes.
8: Yay!
9: That's really nice of you.
2: No big deal. Bye.
8: Bye. Thanks for the shoes.
4: That was so sweet.
2: Yeah, well, let me see the clue.
1: Ha-ha! Thought you had us, didn't you, Barrett? You'd have to wake up pretty early in the morning. Ta-da! Found another piece of sheet music. See? The Walking Frog.
2: Appropriate. Come on, Priscilla. Let's go outside.
9: That's 99 cents.
1: Here's a dollar.
4: What's the clue?
2: This president said, I just feel like marching always when that tune is played. Bring a picture of this president back to the little theater with you with the money you were given.
4: That doesn't rhyme.
2: Well, the song's pretty obvious.
4: Really? What is it?
2: Hail to the Chief. It's a marching band tune that gets played for the president.
4: But which president said the quote?
2: Think of the clue. Bring a picture of this president with the money you were given.
4: The president's face is on the money.
2: Right. And which president's face is on the dollars we were given?
4: George Washington.
2: Bing, bing, bing. If I remember what our music book said, the first time that song was played to honor a U.S. president was to commemorate George Washington's birthday.
4: Ah.
2: Oh, no.
4: What?
2: I gave our last $2 to that little girl for her shoes.
10: Hey, guys. Sounds like you figured out the clue.
1: And that you're fresh out of these. Aw, oh, that's so sad. I have $2. I suppose I could give you one.
4: Really?
1: No, of course not really. Hail to Jace Mouse, who wins the scavenger hunt. Barrett Jones loses cause he's such a chump.
10: Hey.
1: A gumball machine. Woohoo! All right, let's see. To the victor goes the victory gumball. Sorry, Parker. I only have the one penny. Come on, let's get back to Wits End and claim our prize. Ooh, that was a bubble. See you later, losers.
0: Sorry, guys.
2: That's all right.
0: See you back there.
2: Bye.
4: See you, Matthew.
2: Bye-bye.
4: Well?
2: I'm sorry, Priscilla. I lost the race for us.
4: That's all right. But it was for a good cause, right? That little girl has a pair of shoes.
8: Hi!
2: Oh, hi there. I see you're wearing your new shoes.
8: Yep, they're really comfy.
11: Angie, come on, honey. Let's go.
8: Mommy, this is the man who gave me the money for my shoes.
11: Really? Well, that was nice of you. Though I wish you'd have asked me first. The last thing Angie needs is another pair of shoes.
2: Another pair?
11: She has a closet full already.
2: But Angie, I thought you said that you didn't have any shoes, that you couldn't afford them.
8: I don't have any of these kind.
11: I told her we couldn't afford another pair. I'd be in the poorhouse if I bought her a pair of shoes every time she asked for one. Well, we'd better go. Daddy's waiting for us at the mall.
8: Okay, bye, mister. I like my shoes.
2: Bye. Wow. Do I feel foolish?
4: How are you supposed to know? We should probably get back.
2: Yeah. At least there's no hurry now. I really blew it, Mr. Whitaker.
12: Oh? Why?
2: We could have won. We could have been first.
4: It wouldn't be so bad if we actually helped that little girl. She wasn't poor at all.
12: Well, I don't see what that has to do with anything.
2: Are you kidding me?
12: Well, not at all. Barrett, every now and then we get tested like this to see what our priorities are. It says a lot about our character, who we are when we do the right thing regardless of how it turns out. Especially since only God alone ever knows what's going to happen with our good actions. So, I don't know, but I'd say the two of you passed with flying colors. You put somebody else's needs ahead of winning the hunt. And yes, you made a mistake about the girl being poor, but that doesn't mean you made a mistake. You made a choice, and you chose well. I'm very proud of both of you.
2: Thanks. That makes me feel better. A little.
1: Barrett, Barrett, Barrett.
2: Until now.
0: Hi, guys.
2: I guess congratulations are in order.
1: Yeah, because this time we got what we deserved more than you, who deserve not to get what we deserve.
13: Jay.
14: Mr. Whitaker.
13: Ah.
14: I have returned, and I understand that we may have a winner.
1: Oh, there's no may about it. You're looking at him.
13: Oh.
1: Oh, and Parker, too.
14: Oh, great. Now, to make it official and present your prize, I need only make certain you have collected all of the necessary items.
0: Oh, they're here on the table.
14: Yes. Yes. Oh, well, you're missing the final item.
0: The picture of George Washington? Isn't the dollar there?
14: Yes, the dollar is here, but that's not the correct item.
1: It isn't? But I thought George Washington sang Hail to the Chief at his birthday.
0: Or something like that.
14: It wasn't George Washington who said, I feel like marching always when that tune is played. Though it's true that Hail to the Chief was played to commemorate Washington's birthday after Washington died.
1: Oh, no!
2: Who else would Hail to the Chief refer to? Especially when it comes to money.
0: Yeah.
14: Ooh, a few people, I suppose. If Hail to the Chief were the correct song.
0: What? It's not.
12: That quote wasn't referring to Hail to the Chief.
14: Mm-mm.
12: It was referring to the song Dixie.
0: Oh.
12: Dixie. And the statement was made by...
4: I remember now. Abraham Lincoln.
14: Mm-hmm.
0: But Lincoln is on the $5 bill. And you gave us the $1 bills with Washington on them.
12: That's right. But Lincoln's image is found on another form of currency.
1: It is?
2: Oh, the penny. Like this one I got at the thrift store.
14: Jay, you should have received a penny as change at the thrift store, didn't you?
1: Well,
0: he used it to buy a victory gumball instead.
14: Oh. Well, then it appears, unless I'm mistaken, that Barrett and Priscilla here are our winners.
1: This is not possible!
0: Yes.
1: No.
12: Well, congratulations, you two. You did the right thing, and you won the game.
2: Thanks, Mr. Whitaker.
14: But no one leaves a loser. Your consolation prize is the knowledge you'll acquire this weekend during camp. And since there's no time like the present, we should employ our post-hunt time appropriately by reviewing the seven Greek modes.
13: Oh,
14: everyone,
13: man.
14: Repeat after me. Ionian.
13: Ionian.
14: Dorian.
13: Dorian.
14: Phrygian.
7: In today's episode, Barrett put his love into action by seeing someone else's need and doing his best to help. Whether he realized it or not, he was living an idea found in the first letter of John 3:17-18, which says, "If anyone has material possessions and sees his brother in need but has no pity on him, how can the love of God be in him?" Dear children, let us not merely say that we love each other. Let us show the truth by our actions. The point is for us to be willing to put others ahead of our own desires. Or as 1 Corinthians 13:5 reminds us, love is not self-seeking. 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It's called The Amazing Loser. It's one of 12 episodes in Album 54, Clanging Cymbals, inspired by 1 Corinthians 13. 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Our sound design was by Christopher Deal, with the most profound apologies to James Sanderson for Jay's rendition of Hail to the Chief. Today's cast included Andy Pessoa, Gatlin Green, Whit Hertford, and Zach Callison. 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
22: 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The Apostle Paul knew all about the world of his day and what was going on around him, and he pronounced pursuing the things of the world and seeking fulfillment as the height of folly. Listen now as Dr. Boyce exposes the myths of worldly satisfaction and points us to what God was doing and continues to do in the lives of people being transformed by the Holy Spirit. It was the greatest thing in the world of his day and ours.
23: We're studying Paul's second letter to the Corinthians, and our study brings us to chapter 2, verse 5, where we pick up somewhat in the midst of what Paul is talking about, and we're going to carry our study through to the end of chapter 3. On the surface, this is a section that seems to deal with very diverse things. You analyze it in terms of the type of material Paul presents, you find three different things. There's a section in which Paul refers to a disciplinary case that existed in the church in Corinth and which had been handled and to which he now responds. There's a personal section in which he begins to talk about his own ministry and reflects upon its nature and its effects. And then there's a theological section. It comes at the very end in which he contrasts the old covenant with the new covenant, much in favor of the new covenant, in which he ends up by speaking of the effect of the new covenant in the lives of people with whom God is working. I find, however, as I look at this section and reflect on these three things, that they're tied together in the sense that each of them, in their own way, describe what God is doing in the world. And because they speak of what God is doing in the world, they speak about the most important thing that is happening in the world today. We live in a very restless age. We live in a time when people are dissatisfied with what they have or have seen, in which they're looking about for something new, and are therefore
3: internally, if not externally, rushing about from place to place to see if they can't find something that will satisfy them, something that is really where it's at today. I'm reminded of our Lord speaking of the end times and saying that in the final days they would be doing that so far as an identity. There is an attempt by politicians and by the media and everything else to build that up as if this is really where the power is. But the power for change is not really in the political system. That is a valuable thing in its own way, like any other aspect of our life and work. But the place where changes really take place is in the lives of people, and that reflects itself in the political system rather than it being the other way around. But many people say, oh, no, the way to get something really to happen is to elect so-and-so or get something of that nature done. Some people think the place where it's at is in the entertainment world. They follow after somebody who is the singer of the moment, or the band of the moment, or the group of the moment. Now, the Apostle Paul was not one who was unaware of what was going on in the world. All you have to do is read his letters carefully and look at the imagery to be perfectly aware that he knew much about the social life of his day. He uses images from sports, for example. I don't have any doubt thinking that the Apostle Paul witnessed sports events in the Greek and Roman world, because he can use that imagery speaking about himself, describing himself as a runner and striving for the prize and not beating the air with no effect and such things. Paul knew all of this. But if you had said to the Apostle Paul, is that really the important thing in life? Is that really the area of life where one should pour one's interest and spend one's time and exhibit one's enthusiasm? Apostle Paul would have said without any question that to do that is the height of folly. Because what really matters, what matters now and what matters for eternity, is what God is doing in the world. In the lives of people who are being rescued from sin, being made alive to righteousness, and are being transformed from within by the power of God's Holy Spirit. Now that's what he talks about in this section. I think he talks about three aspects of it. I want you to look at these portions of chapter 2 and 3 in that way. One aspect is the forgiveness of sins and the case in which he embodies this great reality is the case of this man at Corinth who had been guilty of some great sin. For a long time in the history of the church, nobody ever questioned the identity of this particular individual, discussed in verses 5 through 11 of chapter 2. Obviously, people thought it's the character who is mentioned in the first letter, in the fifth chapter, where Paul gives instructions for church discipline. We read that earlier passage. This is a man who was guilty of incest, and Paul says it's not right that that should be allowed to continue in the church. There has to be discipline. You have to make clear that that conduct is incompatible with Christian profession. And apparently, the church had been lax in doing that. And so Paul was writing very strongly, insisting that they do it, saying that if that kind of spiritual discipline is not carried out in the church, well, he was going to have to come as an apostle and see that it was done. In relatively modern times, commentators on this second letter, when they came to chapter 2, assumed that the person being spoken of here is the same one, and that now the discipline has been affected. The effect of the discipline was achieved. The man had repented of his sin, and now Paul is saying, bring him back into the fellowship. Welcome him. Show the love that you have always had for him, demonstrated in the discipline as well as in other things. As I say, that has prevailed into relatively modern times. And yet, surprisingly enough, in our day, it's hard to find that view accepted by the majority of commentators. Their argument is something like this. They say that it's incompatible that Paul could speak in such strong language in the first letter, speaking of discipline as harshly as he does, and now in the second letter, change his tone completely and speak of showing love and restoring this man as openly as he does. Some of these modern interpreters of the book have dug back into antiquity and have found the one example in antiquity of somebody who thought not with the majority opinion, but in a way more or less compatible with the modern thought. This man was Tertullian. Tertullian also thought that this was something else, and he said that this offense that's dealt with in the second chapter must have been something much less, something far less serious than that matter of incest mentioned in the first letter, because according to Tertullian, it would be impossible for Paul to be as open as he was. And modern commentators have picked up on that. The problem with it, of course, is that Tertullian was biased by a wrong theology at this point. Tertullian had the idea, which unfortunately has been encapsulated in some Roman Catholic theology, that there are sins, and a number of them, which just cannot be forgiven, and incest is one of them. It followed from that, according to Tertullian, that if this man had been guilty of incest, as the man in the first letter apparently was, then Paul could not actually be speaking of a restoration here. The problem with it is that it is precisely people who are guilty of sins like that and other sins who need to hear the gospel, need to be restored, need to repent of sin, need to be brought into the fellowship of the church, assured of forgiveness, and all those things. And that certainly is what Paul is talking about. Philip Hughes, who has written a marvelous contemporary commentary on this, says, and I believe quite rightly, that there is no compelling reason whatsoever for not regarding the case in the second letter as the same case that we find in chapter 1. And if that's the case, here we have an example of what discipline is really to do in the church. It's funny how weak we are at that point. We're weak on both sides. Either, on the one side, the modern church refuses to discipline, pretending that righteousness doesn't matter, that it doesn't make any difference whether you obey the commands of Jesus Christ or not. Either they treat all moral issues with laxity, or on the other hand, we treat it so harshly that when a person is disciplined, we rule them out of the kingdom entirely, we cease to pray for them, and even if they repent years later, we can hardly bring ourselves to receive a person like that back into Christian fellowship. And you see, it's precisely the opposite that should be done at both of those points. Instead of saying, well, here's a sin too great to be forgiven, we ought to pray for repentance and seek forgiveness in order that the one who has sinned might be restored both to fellowship with God and to the fellowship of his Christian brothers and sisters. That's one of the greatest things that can possibly happen today or at any other time. Sinners being rescued, coming to the knowledge of sin, confessing the sin, forsaking the sin, and being restored to Christian fellowship. So that's the first thing. Then secondly, he begins to talk about his ministry. And he's explaining some of the technical details. This is where he explained how he went to Troas. He was supposed to meet Titus there. And Titus didn't come. He was restless. The Lord had opened a great door of opportunity for him, but he was still restless. He was so concerned about the Christians at Corinth that he wanted to go on. So he left Troas. He was on the Turkish mainland. He crossed over, across the straits there to Macedonia, and finally somewhere there in Macedonia is where he met Titus. Now, he goes on from there, talking about his ministry and his aspirations and his concern for the Corinthians, gets him talking about what it is that God's been doing in his life and the way his ministry has progressed. And he begins to introduce a number of these images that I talked about earlier. Paul apparently had seen triumphal processions where the great Roman generals, when they came back from a decisive battle or conquest on the fringes of the empire, would lead back in their train captives, some to be set free, some to be executed. And Paul picks up that image and he says, you know, that's really all I am. I'm a captive to Jesus Christ. He's the conquering general. And he has led me along in his train. I'm just going where he leads. And what he does, that's what I'm delighted to do. He talks about an aroma, the aroma of Christ spreading among those who were perishing. Some commentators have suggested that that was one of the tasks of the captives in the triumphal procession. I'm not sure that that's true. I think maybe Paul here is simply mingling images. But at any rate, that's what he's talking about. He's saying, you know, and Christ is leading me captive, but wherever we go, those of us who are Christ captives, we come spreading the sweet fragrance of Jesus Christ. Honesty compels him to say, it's not always loved. There are those who hate Christ and his kingdom, and where we go spreading the sweet aroma of Christ's gospel, there are people who hate it. And when they respond in that way, that which should be a message of life unto life is to them a message of death. So we're both ministers of death on the one hand and ministers of life on the other hand. But he says, you know, the great thing is that where we go with that gospel, God does use it to bring many to faith, and life comes, and people who were spiritually dead beforehand are made spiritually alive. And, oh, he says, that's just a wonderful thing. Furthermore, the Corinthians were among that number. And if you say, what are the great things that are happening today? There it is. There it is. Not only that people who are sinners find forgiveness of sin, but people who are dead in sin find newness of life. Ever thought of it that way? That is the only really new thing that's happening in human history. What you read in the newspapers is always the same thing. My father had a saying. He used to say it's just the same thing happening to different people. Ever thought of it that way? Pick up the newspaper, same thing happening to different people. Every night, same thing. If you don't believe that, watch the evening news. I mean, it's the same two things happening to different people. There's always a fire, you know, and that's the way the news goes. History repeats itself. Same problems, same sins, same discouragements, same disappointments. The only really new thing happening in all of history is that newness that comes from God's Spirit in the hearts and minds of people who surrender to Jesus Christ. And oh, when God works in that way, he brings newness of life, and morality follows, and all of the blessings that come from walking in God's way. That's what Paul is talking about. So when he speaks of his ministry, it's not in terms of how important he considers himself to be, but it's what God does through Paul, a slave, in the triumph procession of Jesus Christ. Now, this whole section, the portion that I really like the best is the last. Paul has talked first with this example about forgiveness of sins and restoration, and that's a wonderful thing. And he's talked secondly about the ministry of life, which follows from the preaching of the gospel, and that is a glorious thing. Now, he begins to talk about the moral, personal transformation of those who have heard and respond to that gospel. The way he gets into it is interesting. Paul mentions in verse 6 that God has made us, that is the apostles, competent as ministers of a new covenant. Well, I'm sure he talked about the new covenant many times, and I think I know where he got it. Jeremiah speaks about a new covenant. It was an old covenant. It was the covenant of the law. This do and you shall live. We can't do it. We die. The law brings death. And out of that background, Jeremiah said, speaking for God, behold, I will make a new covenant with you. And that day I will take that law, which in the past was written upon tables of stone, and I will write it upon the fleshly tables of your heart. What Jeremiah meant as he spoke for God is that God was going to provide for the keeping of the law by an internal change in the lives of those who should hear the gospel of Jesus Christ. When Paul talks about a new covenant, that's what he's thinking of. And he mentions that word, and it seems to me it's as if it set off a whole train of thought for him. Old covenant, new covenant, and he begins to think and begins to expound upon the differences between that which is old and that which is new. I've numbered some of the contrasts that I see here. First of all, the old covenant and the new covenant. Those are the titles. Now notice, same verse, verse 6. Not of the letter, but of the Spirit. That is, the one is simply written down. The law is there. You can read it, but it doesn't change anything. Ah, but here is the other, of the Spirit. That is, of the Holy Spirit that produces changes in people. The one is vital. The other is simply static. Contrast number two, the letter kills. That is, it pronounces a judgment. It can't do anything else. We can't keep it. The law condemns. But, he says, the Spirit gives life. So you have letter, Spirit, death, life. You go on a little bit further. Verse 7. and verse 8. The one is glorious, even though it is ineffective in changing people. It's glorious because it's the law of God that was given on Sinai with great glory. Glorious, yes, he says, but the new covenant is much more glorious. So you have glory and much more glorious. The next contrast is in verse 9. The one condemns. It accomplishes its purpose. It exposes sin, and the result of that is condemnation. But, he says, the new covenant actually brings righteousness. And then in verse 11, the old was fading away, but the new, he says, has a glory which lasts. This leads Paul to draw on this image of Moses and the veil over his face. It's an interesting portion of the Old Testament. Moses, when he was up on the mountain communing with God and came back down, had in his countenance a transferred glory. From being with God all that time on the mountain, something of the glory of God had communicated itself to Moses, and his face, we're told, there glowed with such a glory that the Israelites who were near him couldn't bear to look at it. So he covered his face with a veil. Now Paul picks up on that, and he begins to play with it as a little image. You know, he says, yes, and that's the way it is even today. Speaking of the Jewish people now, and others as well, he says there's a veil over their eyes. They can't see it. What you have here in this last portion of 2 Corinthians 3 is the culmination of that great doctrine of the image of God, which you find introduced way back the very beginning of the Bible in the first chapters of Genesis. It has four stages. Back in the beginning of Genesis, you're told that God made the man and the woman in God's image. The image of God was in the man and the woman, and that was their glory. It's what made them different from the animal creation. That image of God was lost in the fall, and that's the second stage. There's some difference in theology about what actually happened. Was the image utterly effaced, blotted out, so there's no image of God anymore at all? Or was that image of God defaced, so it's still there, sort of in a remnant form, but certainly not what God intended it to be? I tend to think, as I read Scripture, that the image was defaced, terribly defaced, so much so that you can't recognize the character of God in fallen men and women at all. But nevertheless, there's something there that makes them still different from the animals, and something special, and something which has value even in the fallen state. But that's the second thing. The image of God in man, man made in God's image, the image of God defaced as a result of sin. The third stage is the image of God revealed again in the person of Jesus Christ. When Christ came, there was the image of God that we had lost for thousands of years. Ever since the fall of Adam, nobody had seen what it was to be in the image of God, to actually reflect that image in the midst of this kind of a world. But Jesus Christ did. And there you had the example of what men and women ought to be. And here, in this last portion of 2 Corinthians 3, you have the final stage in that. Those who by faith are united to the Lord Jesus Christ, the perfect revelation of the image of God, now by that same power from within, transformed once more into his image. And that is glorious. That is happening today, and that is, along with these other things, the greatest thing happening in the world. That sinful men and women who in themselves don't even know anything about God, let alone try to serve him and find it able to do so, that such sinful men and women, by the grace of God, are lifted up and purified of their sin and set on a new way, and by the work of God within, progressively, day by day, changed into the image of Jesus Christ. So they begin to reflect his glory in the world. And finally, down at the end, the transformation, Paul says, comes from God as well. If that's where it comes from, you need to spend time with God. You need to study the Word. That's where you find him. Because it's as you study the Word that the radiance and glory of God is transferred to us. And we become ministers of righteousness, ministers of life unto life in the midst of this dying world. Let us pray. Oh, our Father, we confess
23: that in this world, with its many conflicting claims, we find so much exciting that is actually passing away and has nothing to do with that greatest of all works, your work of transforming a sinner into a manifestation of your own righteousness. Oh, Father, we thank you that you are working thus with your people, and we would ask that you would continue to work boldly in us, that we might become more like Jesus, and that others might see him in us.

0: 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We're often quick to say, if there's anything I can do, just let me know. 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
1: 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I'm Mark Daniels. Thank you for joining me today. 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

0: God gave me Jews.com. It was literally dropped into my lap when I never even thought of Jews.com. Somebody contacted me and said, Rabbi, I've got this domain name I think you'll be interested in. This was an act of God. This to me was as big of a miracle, to me personally, was as big of a miracle as God parting the Red Sea. I mean, what was the chance of a messianic Jewish believer like myself, someone who the whole Jewish world said is not Jewish, what was the chance of me now owning, by the grace of God, Jews.com? This is an act of God, because there is no greater tool on earth right now to bring the revelation of Yeshua to the Jewish people. There's nothing greater than Jews.com.
1: 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I'm your host, Dustin Roberts, and you just heard Rabbi share how God placed Jews.com in his hands and opened a new door to reach Jewish people with the message of Yeshua, the Messiah. In today's program, he shares the heart behind the mission, why reaching Jewish people is so important, and how God is using this resource to bring the hope of Scripture to those who are searching, and how you can get involved too. Now here's Rabbi Schneider with this amazing story. Rabbi?
0: My beloved and holy brothers and sisters, we are in a brand new season here at Discovering the Jewish Jesus. Approximately 2 to 3 years ago, I have the date written down in my journal, I went to sleep one night and I had an encounter in the realm of the spirit, unlike anything that I've experienced before. I found myself fully awake in the spirit and psychically conscious, but I was physically asleep. And I found myself in this atmosphere. I'm going to describe it as a spiritual weather pattern. If I could try to relate it to something that you could identify with on planet Earth, it would be like being outside when it's just about to break out into a monumental storm. And the electricity in the atmosphere is highly, highly charged. You feel the pressure. You feel the electricity. You know that something's about to break. That's what the spiritual atmosphere I found myself contained in was like. In this state, a voice kept speaking to me from heaven. Now, at the time, I didn't know what was going on. I wouldn't have known immediately this is from heaven, but after the fact, I understood what happened. The voice that kept speaking to me in this spiritual, intense weather pattern kept saying this to me. Acts 2:22, Tetrarch. Acts 2:22. Tetrarch. Acts 2:22, Tetrarch. Over and over again, the voice kept speaking to me, Acts 2:22, Tetrarch. It didn't feel pleasant. It didn't feel good. It wasn't like I was on some type of spiritual high or spiritual bliss or feeling the peace of the Holy Spirit. It wasn't like that. It was intense. It almost felt like, what is this? Get this off me. I kind of felt like in the natural. But I knew that I had just been marked. Upon getting out of bed, I went to open up the Word of God to Acts 2:22 just to verify what it said. Here's what it said in a nutshell. Peter is speaking and he's challenging Israel and he says this, "Men of Israel, listen to these words. Jesus of Nazareth, a man that was attested to you by miracles, signs, and wonders, just as you yourself know, you put to death by the predetermined plan of God through godless men, but God raised him up again since the grave could not hold him in its power." And beloved, as soon as I read that, I instantly knew that the Lord had given me a new mandate, new marching orders, that God was telling me that he wanted to specifically focus on reaching Jewish people. Now, those of you that have been connected to my ministry, you know that we've ministered to Jewish people, shared with Jewish people. I've preached in Israel several times, but we've been a worldwide ministry. We're preaching the gospel to whosoever will. But I knew that God was calling me into a season to direct my attention specifically, way beyond what I had done before, to specifically challenge Israel with the gospel, just like Peter did in Acts 2:22 when he said, "Men of Israel, listen to these words." Immediately, I got my team together. I shared with them the new mandate, but it was too big for us. I mean, I thought, how does Rabbi Schneider challenge Israel? How in the world am I going to do that? But I was confident God had called me. So I didn't panic, but I just said, "Lord, I don't know how in the world I'm going to do that. I believe you called me to this. I know you called me to this, but I don't know what to do with it. So Lord, I'm just going to rest in you and wait on you because this is too big for me." Well, eventually, our marketing director came up with a strategy to reach Israel by putting billboards in Israel that said in Hebrew, "What if he's right?" And then you could faintly see a man's face. You didn't recognize who it was. So the thought was people would read in Israel the billboard, "What if he's right?" They'd see the image of a man on the billboard that they couldn't recognize. And they'd be curious. They'd go to the website, "What if he's right?" And they would see several messianic prophecies pointing them to Jesus. Well, we had the billboards in Israel outside Tel Aviv. We had a huge billboard there as well as others. But you know what? After months of being in Israel, I wasn't seeing the response that I thought I would. We were getting some response, but nothing compared to what was in my heart that I felt the Lord had called me to challenge a nation. So I called my chief leaders together after months of being in Israel with the billboards, and I got them together in my office, and I said, "Guys, what we're doing isn't working." It's the first time those words had ever come from my mouth. "What we're doing isn't working." I specifically called them there to say, "We know we have a call to reach Israel, but what we're doing to do that isn't working." So in this meeting, in my boardroom, I look down at my phone while everyone's gathered there to figure out where to go next. And I had an email there that came in to me right when we were trying to figure out where to go next. And the email was from a domain name broker. I hadn't heard from him in years. And he said to me, "Rabbi, I have a domain name that is very unique that I think you'll be interested." And that domain name was Jews.com. God gave us a call to reach Israel, and now he gave us the tool through Jews.com to do it. I hope you can appreciate how big this is. Jews.com, Jewish people are starting to talk now. They're saying, "How in the world did he get that domain name?" You see, I'm the one type of Jew that they say is not a Jew, because a Jew that believes in Jesus is oftentimes no longer considered a Jew by the traditional Jewish community. But here we are at Discovering the Jewish Jesus. By the grace of the Lord and the favor of God, we now own Jews.com. Now, some of you are hearing this and it's interesting, but you're wondering, why is it really so important that you're focusing so much attention now to reach Jewish people? Well, let me just read a few scriptures for you. Let's begin with the book of Romans, chapter 9, verse 1 through 4. Hear the word of God. Paul speaking. "I'm telling the truth in Christ. I'm not lying. My conscience testifies with me in the Holy Spirit that I have great sorrow and unceasing grief in my heart. For I could wish that I myself were accursed, separated from Christ for the sake of my brethren, my kinsmen according to the flesh, who are Israelites." Paul continues in the book of Romans in the next chapter. In chapter 10, he says, "Brethren, my heart's desire and my prayer for them is for their salvation." He says, "I testify about them that they have a zeal for God, but not in accordance with knowledge. For not knowing about God's righteousness and seeking to establish their own, they did not subject themselves to the righteousness of God. For Christ is the end of the law of righteousness to anyone and everyone who believes." So we have Romans 9 about the salvation of Israel, Romans 10 about the salvation of Israel. Paul continues in chapter 11:1. "I say then, God has not rejected his people, has he? May it never be, for I too am an Israelite." Three chapters in the book of Romans are exclusively dedicated to reaching Jewish people. Why is this so important, beloved? Because God still has a covenant with Israel and the Jewish people that is irrevocable, and their coming to faith is part of God's plan to usher in the return of his son. This is why Yeshua, Jesus, said in Matthew 23:39 that the world and the Jewish people particularly will not see him again as he was about to be crucified and leave this world. Yeshua said, "You'll not see me again until you're saying, Baruch haba b'shem Adonai, blessed is he who comes in the name of the Lord." In other words, Jesus is not coming back for you or me. He's not coming back to the world until there's a mass of Jewish people that have come to faith in him and are calling out to him to return. And Paul goes into this very same theme in Romans chapter 11. So what we're doing here, it's important. It's important to me, and it should be important to you. This is the bullseye of God's plan. But the challenge is, it's very difficult to reach Jewish people with the gospel because of all that has been heaped upon them for the last 2,000 years.
1: We're reaching Jewish people in New York City, and Rabbi Schneider is going after those whose hearts are ready to receive. I want you to listen now as Rabbi shares from the streets of New York.
0: You know what? It's only a few that make the difference. Jesus talks about leaving the 99 to go after the one. That's what we're doing here. We're reaching out to Jewish people that are ready to receive the one that was promised to them in the Hebrew scriptures. People's hearts have to be open and they have to be ready, but there's some Jewish people that live here and their hearts are ready and their hearts are open. And that's what we're doing, Jews.com, all over the city through billboard and digital media. I need you to understand, though, how difficult it is for Jewish people to respond to the message of Jesus, of Yeshua. I'm going to give you three reasons why. Number one, the attitude of the Pharisees of Yeshua's day has been passed down by osmosis to every generation of Jews since. The descendants of the Pharisees of Jesus' day authored Rabbinic Judaism, and instilled in Rabbinic Judaism is an anti-Yeshua mindset. So Jewish people grow up in homes where they pick up again by osmosis that Jesus is not for Jews. And so Jewish people are very resistant because they've picked up this mindset, this attitude, just from being raised Jewish. Jesus isn't for Jews. Number two, Jewish people are resistant to the gospel because of the severe and ugly anti-Semitism that they've experienced at the hands of Christians, at the hands of the church. In fact, during Nazi Germany, Hitler's picture was hung in some of the churches. So when Jewish people hear about Jesus, there's a tendency to kind of associate Jesus with the anti-Semitism they've experienced over the years from the church. And thirdly, it's hard for the Jewish mind to conceive of the fact that God has a son. We believe that Yeshua is God's son that's always been in the Father's bosom. But to the Jewish mind, this seems preposterous because the most famous Jewish declaration called the Shema goes like this. Hear, O Israel, the Lord our God, the Lord is one. So when we, as believers in Messiah, start talking about Yeshua being God's son, it's very difficult for the Jewish mind to understand this. I don't have time to go into deep teaching about that now. Very important. I've done that in my teachings in other places. So these reasons and others make it difficult for Jewish people to receive. But what we've done at Jews.com is communicate Yeshua to my beloved Jewish family in a language that they can better understand God's love for them. When you go to Jews.com and see what it is, if you haven't gone there already, I understand the apprehension. Jesus and being Jewish just doesn't go together in our minds, but we have to look beyond the surface. Just do the research. Just look at the scriptures and examine the scriptures that I share on the different videos that I posted on Jews.com. And I'm convinced if you'll go there with a truly open mind, you're going to enter into a realm of eternity that's going to bring you into a relationship with God that you've never experienced before.
1: Amen. And this is the heart behind Jews.com. You know, this resource was created to help Jewish people explore the claims of Yeshua, Jesus the Messiah, through the lens of their own heritage and the scriptures they know. That's how the website works. The journey begins with the question that challenges many people to look deeper. It says, why did thousands of Torah observant Jewish people in the first century believe in Jesus? And from there, Jewish visitors are introduced to Rabbi Schneider's own story, his Jewish upbringing, his family background, and how he came to recognize Yeshua as the Messiah of Israel. And then they're invited to examine the Hebrew scriptures and discover how Messiah is revealed throughout the Torah and the writings of the prophets. Through biblical teaching and articles and personal testimony, Jews.com is designed to help Jewish people move beyond the assumptions that have been built into their culture and to explore the truth of God's word for themselves so they can make their own decision. Ultimately, the message is simple. God loves them and he desires for them to know him.
0: And we don't stop there. We give precious Jewish souls an opportunity to reach out to us through email or text through Jews.com so we can answer questions and help them move forward in a walk with the Messiah. Now listen. Building the website, all these things that are there, That's fantastic, but you know what? We can't stop there. We have to make Jewish people aware of the resource. That's why we've got billboards and digital all over New York City. Just a few hours ago, I was on the phone with the New York City business person, and they said to me, "You're overtaking the city with these billboards. This is a huge thing. We're all over New York City. We're into New Jersey. We're expanding to other places in the U.S. And you, my beloved friends, my brothers and my sisters in the Lord, you can be a part of this. And it's important that the church should be a part of this. You know, the gospel says that it's to the Jew first. I'm talking about Romans 1:16. Paul said the gospel is the power of God unto salvation for the Jew first and also to the Greek or the Gentile. So the whole church should really capture the heart of God in what we're doing and become a part of it. So how can you, as an individual, wherever you are right now listening, how can you become a part of it? Number one, visit Jews.com for yourself. Go through the entire website. Listen to the videos. Just get familiar with the material. It will bless you personally, even if you're not Jewish. Number two, and this is so important, share the link, Jews.com, the domain name, share it with Jewish people that you know, love, and meet. We're called to share the gospel with Jewish people. You know, the Apostle Paul said that he'd be willing to give up his own salvation if he could reach the Jewish people. And the Apostle Paul also magnified his ministry, he wrote, to the Gentiles, because the Apostle Paul was called to be the apostle to the Gentiles. The Apostle Paul said he gloried in his ministry because he said through the Gentiles, he was going to reach his own countrymen. What do you mean by that? That Gentiles would share their newly found faith in Messiah Jesus with Jewish people, and that would bring Jewish people to faith. Send the link, and not just one time, but carry this with you for the rest of your days on earth. You might feel uncomfortable sharing with Jewish people when it comes to quoting scripture, but you can certainly direct them to Jews.com. So that's the second way you can get involved. Finally, I want to encourage you to pray. I remember when Jesus first appeared to me in that vision back in 1978, I didn't know anything about Jesus. All I knew is that God had just revealed to me that Jesus was the way, Tim. And I remember shortly after that, I was in a car with somebody driving, and this person was heavily into the New Age, heavily into gurus from India, and she would ramble on about all these different things, but every once in a while, she sprinkled the word Jesus in her conversation. Beloved, whenever she said Jesus, it was like his name was filled with music. The Holy Spirit was highlighting to me that he was in Jesus. The point, I want to ask you to pray for the salvation of Jewish people, that when they see Jews.com, when they go to the website, hear the video, read the articles, that the Holy Spirit will reveal Jesus to them just like he did to me. When that girl said Jesus, and bam, I heard music. Holy Church of God, I'm trusting you to go with me on this journey to reach Jewish people. I'm trusting Father, Yeshua, and the Holy Spirit right now that you're feeling the authenticity of what I'm saying, that what we're doing is a divine mandate. When I heard Acts 2:22, that didn't come from nowhere. The Lord was commissioning me. I want to ask you to get behind what the Lord is doing here through Jews.com at Discovering the Jewish Jesus. What we're doing, I won't even tell you how much money it costs because it's going to keep on going and going. Hundreds and hundreds of thousands of dollars ongoing to reach Jewish people in the metropolitan cities of the United States. 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
1: 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He said, "Rabbis presenting the facts, cutting through the ignorance, and letting people make the decision based on facts." And you know what? That's exactly right. I encourage you, visit Jews.com for yourself. Watch the videos, read the articles, become familiar with the site. Even if you're not Jewish, the content, it can be an amazing resource for witnessing to Jewish people. And you know what else? I want to ask you to do one special thing. Would you please pray? Pray that when Jewish people explore the site, that the Holy Spirit will reveal Yeshua to them in a personal and undeniable way. I got to tell you, people are visiting and they are asking questions. One person wrote in and was like, "Hey, I believe in Jesus, but my family doesn't. And they give me arguments of why Jesus isn't Messiah, and I'm not strong enough to respond to them. Will you help me?" Another person said, "How do I get saved?" The fact is, it's working. People are asking questions, and your prayers and your finances will help us continue this mission. So please support us at discoveringthejewishjesus.com. Thank you so much. God bless you. And now back to Rabbi Schneider as he closes today's program by speaking the Aaronic blessing over your life. Rabbi.
2: The words from the Aaronic blessing in the book of Numbers chapter 6 verses 22 through 27 helps us to realize how good God is to you and I personally. So receive his blessing into your life, and then, beloved one, go bless somebody else in Jesus' name today. The Lord bless you and keep you. The Lord make his face shine on you and be gracious to you. The Lord lift you up with his countenance, and the Lord give you, beloved one, his peace. And now in Hebrew.

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13: This is Olga Herman with Daily Minute Prayer. The Bible gives us many names of God, and we can call on Him for each one. Yahweh, You are Elohim, our Creator, Jehovah, our Father, El Shaddai, our Supply, Adonai, our Master, Jehovah Jireh, our Provider, Jehovah Rophi, my Healer, Jehovah Nisi, our Victor, Jehovah Mekadesh, our Sanctifier, Jehovah Shalom, our Peace, Jehovah Rohi, our Shepherd, Jehovah Tzidkanu, our Righteousness, Jehovah Shammah, You are here. You are so many more names, and there aren't enough words to describe You. You tell us over and over not to be afraid. The psalmist says, "Where can I go from Your Spirit, or flee from Your presence? If I ascend into heaven, You are there. If I make my bed in hell, You are there. If I take the wings of the morning and dwell in the uttermost parts of the sea, Your right hand shall hold me." Thank You, Lord, as we put our trust in You. In Yeshua's name, amen.
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17: We should be committed to come to the house of the Lord and to hear from God so that we're able to what? To worship Him. To enter into His presence. Because whenever we come just once a week, or I'm going to come twice a week, or I'm going to come three times a week, you're making it a ritual. It should be something beautiful in our hearts.

0: 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Today's teaching from Roel continues our focus on bringing our lives into full conformity with the person and character of the Lord Jesus. We'll consider the Old Testament example of the patriarch Abraham and his astounding example of faith in God that caused him to trust him with everything he had. Here's Roel Reese with our study, We Are Complete in Christ. 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
1: Let me take you this evening to one of the great psalms of the psalmist David. This is probably one of my favorite psalms, and we are going to be studying the psalms pretty soon. And as I was reading the psalms this morning, the Lord reminded me of all the times that I have gone to Jerusalem. If you've never been to Jerusalem, then I would pray that maybe you will get the opportunity of going with us this next year. Because it is not only one of the greatest trips you could ever take in your life. It is a great investment for you to go to Jerusalem. Because Jerusalem has a lot of history. Jerusalem is the city of our God, Yahweh. And Jerusalem has been a tremendous place in the history of the Jews. And as David is a psalm writer, David was writing his psalm, and the Psalm 122, it is a psalm that speaks about the joy of going to Jerusalem. Going to Jerusalem. Whenever you're going to Jerusalem from any part of Palestine, you always say, I'm going up to Jerusalem. You're never going down to Jerusalem. If you're coming from Jericho, you're going up to Jerusalem because Jerusalem is up in the mountains. It's actually surrounded by mountains. And it's on Mount Moriah where Abraham in Genesis 22, God called him to go ahead and to bring his son on a 3-day journey to go to Jerusalem and there sacrifice his son Isaac. It tells us the story in Genesis 22 where he woke up his son. He said, son, we got to go. Then he didn't even tell the mother. And he saddled the donkeys, got his son Isaac, got his servants, and they headed out to Jerusalem, a 3-day journey. And when they got to Jerusalem, when they saw Jerusalem, Abraham stopped, and what he did is he told his servants to stay with the donkeys and to stay with the stuff, and he and his son would go up to Mount Moriah, and that they both would return. Those were words of faith that Abraham was speaking. As Isaac picked up the wood and put it on his shoulder, Abraham got his knife and put it in his side, and they started walking up to Mount Moriah. When they got up to Mount Moriah, Isaac said to his father Abraham, Father, where is the sacrifice? The wood is here. You have the knife. But where is the lamb? And in Genesis 22:8, it says this, God will provide himself a lamb. God will provide himself a lamb. That is, he was saying that 2,000 years from that point in time, Jesus Christ would die on that same place where Abraham was asked to kill his son. That's the only time in the Bible where God is asking for a human sacrifice. But only to teach a lesson of faith. Because Isaac is a type of the Lord Jesus Christ, where Abraham is a type of God the Father. Eliezer, his servant, is a type of the Holy Spirit, the Comforter, in chapter 24 of Genesis. But it's interesting because as Isaac was walking up to Mount Moriah, the picture of typology here is he's carrying the wood on his shoulder, and the wood is the type of what? Of the cross of Jesus Christ. Who's carrying it? Isaac, a type of Jesus. The altar that is built there in Mount Moriah. Very interesting place where Isaac is over 33 years old and Abraham's a very old man. And Isaac can take his den on anytime he wants to because he's stronger. He's a young man. But when Abraham says God will provide himself a sacrifice or a lamb, listen, this is what Isaac says. Isaac lays down on the altar as the father ties him up and Abraham takes the knife and begins to kill his son. The 3-day journey. It's a beautiful picture in typology of the resurrection of Jesus Christ. 3 days. He told the kids that came along with him, his servants, I and the lad will go up and I and the lad will return. Abraham spoke words of resurrection. Even if God allows me to kill my son, God will give me back my son alive. Those were words of faith. As we see Isaac, as Jesus Christ submitted himself to the Father on the cross, so does Isaac to Abraham. And as Abraham raises the knife to kill his son, the angel of the Lord came and said, Abraham, Abraham, stop. Don't kill your son. God has seen your heart. And the Bible says that God provided for him a ram that was already caught in the bushes to be sacrificed. And he and his son walked back down, just as he said to his servants. Let me read to you Psalm 122, but I'm not going to read it in the New King James. I'm going to read it in another translation. Let me read it to you. He says, verse 1, I look to the mountains. Does my help come from there? He's asking the question. I'm looking up to the mountains. If you're sitting down in the city of Jerusalem looking up to the mountains, he said, is this the place where my help comes from? Is this where God dwells? And not that God is stationary, because God is omnipresent. But this is the place that God chose for his people. So we see the psalmist here crying out. As he's crying out, he's saying, is this the place where God is? I was glad when they said to me, let us go up to the house of the Lord. Notice what he says there. Now, he's talking about coming to the house of the Lord, but at the same time, look what he says. I was glad when they said to me, let us go up to the house of the Lord. You know, to a lot of people today, they're not glad to come to the house of the Lord. They're not glad. The psalmist is making a proclamation saying, are you glad when you come to the house of the Lord, or has it become a tradition? Where you go, okay, well, got to go to church again. Or have we lost the excitement of coming to the house of the Lord? Why? Because when we come to the house of the Lord, we're going to worship. We're going to hear God's word. We're going to be exhorted. We're going to grow through God's word. We're going to become witnesses of His word that is given to our hearts and to our minds. That's why the psalmist is so excited. Here he says, I was so glad when they said to me, let us go to the house of the Lord. Let's go see what's happening in the house of the Lord. Today people are too busy to come to the house of the Lord. Too busy. Too busy with their kids, too busy with other things that are not really important. And yet we should be committed to come to the house of the Lord and to hear from God so that we're able to what? To worship Him. To enter into His presence. Because whenever we come just once a week, or I'm going to come twice a week, or I'm going to come 3 times a week, you're making it a ritual. It should be something beautiful in our hearts. It's like when you're getting ready to go to a ball game and there's that excitement. Oh man, go see the Dodgers tonight. I can't believe, man, I gotta work, but I'm gonna be ready. I mean, do we get that excited? Tonight's Wednesday night. Tonight's Sunday morning. Tonight's Sunday night. Tonight's Friday. Whatever the day may be, do we get glad in our hearts because we're gonna go to the house of the Lord? Coming into the house of the Lord should make us glad. Glad because we are here. Because we're hearing what God has to say to each one of us individually. Then look at verse 2. And now we are standing here inside your gate, O Jerusalem, going there, getting there, and being there. Notice what he says. Now that we're here, what a blessed thing it is that here we are. With my brothers and my sisters. Here I am. In the presence of the Lord. Sitting. Waiting to hear from the Lord. So when I depart from the house of the Lord. I may have instructions in my heart. The joy. The peace. That God brings to my heart. As I come to seek after the Lord.
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1: Remember back in Jeremiah chapter 7, when the message was given, called the temple message. And the people at that particular time there in Jerusalem were called by God, by the prophet, and he told the prophet Jeremiah, Jeremiah, I want you to go down this week to the house of the Lord because my house is still in ruins. Still in ruins. And as the people come, don't go inside, stand outside, and say, stop saying the temple of the Lord, the temple of the Lord, the temple of the Lord are these. He said, what do you mean? The people were coming to church as a ritual. They would live like hell all week long, but on the Sabbath day, they would come to the house of the Lord with all of their sins, and they would say, as long as I do my Sunday duty, God is with me, and then I have peace. And God says, there is no peace to the wicked, saith the Lord. You see? It's more than a ritual. It's fellowship. It's a relationship. It's something that we do 24/7 with God. It's not just on Thanksgiving or Christmas or Easter. Or just every Sunday? No, it's Sunday through Sunday that we worship in the house of the Lord. And we worship the Lord. We have to be glad when we come to the house of the Lord, just like he says here. And now that I'm standing here, inside your gates, O Jerusalem. Jerusalem is a well-built city. Knit together as a single unit. When he looked at the city of Jerusalem, it was well fortified. Beautiful. As the temple stood there. Temple was the glory of Jerusalem. As we come into this property, I always amazed as I look at this building and this property. Lord, you're too much. You've blessed us with so much. You've blessed the city of Diamondback. By placing us here, a place of worship where people can come and worship you. People can come to know you here. People can go from here to tell others about your place. And my relationship that I have with you, O Lord, help me to be a great testimony to my loved ones and to my friends. The house of the Lord, Jerusalem. Verse 4. All the people of Israel are the Lord's people. make their pilgrimage here. So he begins to share how they would come once a year. Once a year they would come to make the pilgrimage to Jerusalem. Millions would come. Even today they still come. Once a year they go to Jerusalem on Passover time. It's incredible. It gets packed out. Every hotel room is packed out. And then notice again, he says in verse 4, he says, all the people of Israel, the Lord's people, make their pilgrimage here. They come to give thanks to the name of the Lord as the law requires. Why do we come? We come to thank the Lord for His word. We come here to hear God's word, but we also come with thanksgiving. Thanking God for my family, thanking God for my salvation, thanking God for my health, thanking God for everything that He's given, everything that He's doing in my life, and thanking Him that He's coming again to receive me unto Himself one of these days. We have so much to be thankful for, just like the psalmist says here. Lord, thank you. They come to give thanks to the name of the Lord as the law requires. Verse 5, here stands the thrones where judgment is given, the thrones of the dynasty of David. This is the place where what? We learn the word of God, and the word of God does what? It convicts us. It changes us. It makes us a different kind of people. This is where we learn to obey the voice of the Lord. We learn to obey the what? The word of God. We become citizens of God's kingdom. This is where we learn good morals. In the Sunday school, the children learn that. As you go home and you teach your children in the home about God's laws and ordinances, so they can grow up to be God's people. From generation to generation to generation, we do that. We teach. We speak. We don't want them to forget. Remember what Moses said in the law? He says, when you guys have children and grandchildren, don't forget to let them know how God took you from Egypt, and He took you through the Red Sea, and He took you through the wilderness, and how He fed you, and how He clothed you, and He fought for you, and He defended you, and then He gave you this beautiful land. Don't ever forget to tell the story. Tell it over and over and over and over and over, he said. Don't ever stop telling the story. And yet, you know what happened? They stopped telling the story. In Judges chapter 2, verse 10. As Joshua came to the end of his death in Joshua 22 to 24, and he gathered the people together as he's getting ready to die, he said, hey, for me and my house, we have chosen to do what? To serve the Lord. Choose you this day who you're going to serve. And they said, we will serve the Lord. And in chapter 2, verse 10 of Judges, it says, and when that generation died, there arose another generation that did not know the Lord, but they worshiped other gods. The parents and the grandparents fail to tell the story. And then here is what he says, verse 6. Pray for the peace of Jerusalem. Underline that. We should pray every day for the peace of Jerusalem. Why? May all who love the city prosper. Interesting. If you love the Jews, if you love the city of Jerusalem, God says, you will prosper. It doesn't mean you're going to get a Cadillac or a Mercedes-Benz. Okay? A lot of these TV evangelists would say that. That's not true. You will prosper with the blessings of God, spiritual blessings of God. You will prosper, he says. Look what else he says. Pray for the peace of Jerusalem. May all that love the city prosper. Oh, Jerusalem, may there be peace within your walls and prosperity in your places. He's talking about the city of Jerusalem. Today, there is no peace. But peace is coming, because the Prince of Peace is coming again to set up a worship place in Jerusalem very soon. Verse 8, For the sake of my family and friends, I will say, peace be with you. Shalom. Peace be with you. May the peace of God bless you, anoint you, use you, bring calmness to your spirit. The peace of God. And how do we experience the peace of God? When we surrender, we submit, we repent, and we receive by faith Jesus Christ. And we walk in obedience to His word. We have peace. Otherwise, there is no peace. To the wicked, saith the Lord. For the sake of the house of the Lord our God, I will seek what is best for you, O Jerusalem. What does he do? He aligns himself with the purpose and the will of God. So that what? So that Jerusalem will continue to be blessed. The city of our God. The city of our God. Here we are tonight. Calvary Chapel, Golden Springs. Here we are and we're learning that Jerusalem is the house of our God. The most beautiful, beautiful city on the earth. And one day, check this out, one day, you and I are going to be living in Jerusalem in the kingdom age for 1,000 years, reigning there with Jesus Christ our Lord. One day. I love it.
0: It's so easy to slip into religious habits and lose some of the original excitement we felt in our relationship with the Lord, but there's always room for course correction, so we encourage you today to turn to the Lord with true faith and repentance. 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
1: To be able to do what? 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And those that were killed in the 7-year tribulation and went to heaven because they were beheaded, they will come back and they will not rule and reign. They will serve Jesus Christ. They will be servants. We will be reigners with Christ. Man, we are so blessed. How we thank God tonight for his love, for his grace, for his mercies, and for everything that he's done and he's doing and he's going to do tonight.
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3: Welcome to Let's Talk About Jesus with your host, Wayne Momblo. 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Let's Talk About Jesus is an outreach of Loving Grace Ministries. 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
4: Hallelujah, our Father in heaven, O Lord our God, we bless you, we praise you, we draw near to you with gratitude in this day, in the name and spirit of your Son, Jesus our Messiah. Thank you, Lord God, for first loving us, for loving this world so much that you gave us your only begotten Son. Oh, Lord God, I pray that each and every one listening in today is already your child, and if not, will be before the day is over. Oh, Lord, may our hearts be open to you, receptive of you. For those of us who have already received you and are walking in you, may we be open and receptive to your truth, your spirit, you, Abba Father, you, our Lord Jesus Christ. May there be an inflow of new life and a let go of all that is not you by your grace and mercy for this congregation today. In fact, I pray for your healing goodness to be touching hearts, minds, bodies, spirits with your own goodness, Lord God. I thank you to be in year 50 of hosting these services of Let's Talk About Jesus, this day's service. Dedicated to you, Lord God, in the name of Jesus. I pray that life and grace and peace and mercy and healing and holiness be ministered to and received by all of your own and desired by everybody listening in. I pray that lives will be touched by you, Lord God, your children, the greater realization of Jesus Christ for each and every one. Hallelujah, Lord God. I thank you to be here right now in this day, Father, and I seek your goodness and mercy in this service for all listening in, and I lift up the needs of this ministry of Let's Talk About Jesus, and doors and avenues are opening for outreach, and our resources and funds are almost all gone, and I praise you for everything. I believe you. Hallelujah, Lord God. You have most definitely, assuredly, rescued this ministry every single time in the past when we've been in a situation such as this. And I look to you yet again, Abba Father, to be faithful to you in this day, to speak the truth in love as your Holy Spirit and Holy Scriptures would allow and lead and empower. And I pray would be blessed with fruitful gifts to continue to lift you up, for spirit and truth to reign in the body of Christ, and for spirit and truth to lead all listening in to you, Lord Jesus, your children. Well, we already know you, so drawing nearer would be beautiful. May each and every child of yours desire to see the beauty of the Lord in this day. I pray this ministry will be graced with gifts and support and prayer partners, so that Let's Talk About Jesus indeed would be able to continue. And we bless you, ask for your goodness and mercy, healing, touch, upon this congregation, we pray in Jesus' name. Amen.

0: lift him up.
1: Amen. Hallelujah. The Lord bless you and welcome to our Friday, October 9th, 2026 service. Hallelujah. Of Let's Talk About Jesus. I'm Wayne Monblow, your host. Been saying that for 49 plus years. Hallelujah. Well, I'm in my 50th year right now. And it's always a privilege, always a deep privilege unto my Lord, my God, to have these services and to, I mean, I just present my little vessel before the Lord and sincerely pray to be a vessel for His Spirit and truth to come forth in this hour. In fact, that's the scripture that came into my mind this morning, which I always love. I seek the Lord for a word every day. And sometimes I find it just by opening the Bible and getting led, but sometimes a verse will come into my, just feels like it comes boldly into my mind, like that, like a clear bell. And the phrase this morning was, He will guide you into all the truth. Doesn't that sound good for you and me and the Lord Jesus Christ to know that our Lord God will guide us? He will guide you into all the truth. Oh, hallelujah. I've been following Jesus Christ ever since He saved my life in 1972. I believe that God's will every day is to guide all of us into all of the truth. Sometimes we catch that and follow that. Sometimes we're catching other stuff and following that. That's why I think it's so profound for us to realize that first up is Jesus saying to you and I every day, come to me. And hopefully that should be like super happy, like come running to Jesus and jump into His arms, you know. Thank you, I need that protection and fellowship today. But sometimes Jesus says, come to me, and we'll say, in a minute, I'm in the middle of something. All the more reason to come to Him, of course. But sometimes we just get diverted and distracted. So I love when He, the Spirit of Truth, comes, He will guide you into all the truth. He will not speak on His own initiative. Oh, may we be like that. Let's not speak on our own initiative, but let's have our eyes fixed upon Jesus. Let's be open to the Spirit of Truth, guiding us into all the truth. Let's keep our eyes upon Abba Father, Lord Jesus Christ, and the Holy Spirit, so we can be simply and purely, hallelujah, guided. I love that. Guided into all the truth. Praise the Lord. Amen. That little piece of music I shared with you, that's a song my wife Debbie wrote, Lift Up. And we have that on, we have a studio recording of that on our CD, which is titled Lift Up. This was a live recording from our 1999 retreat. And Debbie, and we're just sharing the last part of that. Lift up. Lift up His praise. Lift up. Unto the name of the Lord. Amen. Lift Him up. When we lift up God, God lifts us up. Amen. Hallelujah. There's a scripture that I respond to every time I think about it. And I think about it a lot. It's in Psalm 27 about David saying, One thing I have asked, and that I shall seek, that I may dwell in the house of the Lord forever, to behold the beauty of the Lord, and to meditate in His temple. Hallelujah. I'll tell you one thing about, honestly, from my heart to you, I do speak about the new covenant of our Lord Jesus Christ most every day. And to me, who Jesus Christ is as Lord and High Priest over the new covenant, to me, there is so much beauty of the Lord in the recognition of Jesus Christ as our new covenant. God is always leaning upon me, filling me up with, and guiding me to, ministering the new covenant to each and every believer on this planet. And it may sound like a totally, where'd this come from? I never heard this before in the Bible, and yet the word New Testament means new covenant. But just, if you would see this, Let me just describe what beauty of the Lord I see in the new covenant. Here it is. Here it is right now. Jesus Christ, our resurrected Lord and High Priest forever, whom God raised from the dead through the blood of the eternal covenant. The new covenant of Jesus Christ, the beauty in it is you can see, if you look, you know, it's the glory of God to conceal a matter. It's the glory of kings to search it out. If you look, if you have your eyes fixed upon Jesus Christ, and you look and behold that the new covenant indeed is here. I mean, there's even a verse in the New Testament that says, God has made us adequate as servants of a new covenant. Which is, that's good news to know what we're servants of, but the not so good news is that nobody knows what the new covenant is, so it's kind of tough to serve what you don't know. But I think if Jesus Christ saves us and we love him and we give our lives to him, that sooner or later we want to learn everything about him. And I would think just the fact that he says this cup that's poured out for you is the new covenant in my blood, for me, that's more than enough to get me interested as to tell me more. Tell me more. Tell me exactly. Tell me precisely. And God's word does. So let me show you some beauty of Jesus Christ in the new covenant. He fulfilled the covenant with David. I think that's beautiful. David will not lack a descendant upon the throne. That is Jesus Christ right now. The Bible teaches us, hands down, that in the book of Hebrews, that Jesus Christ has fulfilled the covenant with David. That's one beautiful thing. Here's another covenant Jesus Christ has fulfilled. Jesus Christ has fulfilled the covenant with Abraham. Paul teaches about that in depth in his letter to the Galatians church. That your seed will be as the sand of the sea. As Paul says, he didn't say seeds, meaning many. He said seed, meaning one, that is Christ. Paul, right? That's right in our New Testament. God made a promise to Abraham and fulfilled it in Jesus Christ, who is God. God fulfills his own promise. Hey, God keeps his promises. I wish every Christian on the planet was turned on to God and the light of Christ, saw the new covenant, because that's what it is, and that's who he is. You want to see how beautiful Jesus Christ is? Lift up your eyes to the hills from whence cometh your help. You'll see your personal Savior. Hallelujah. Hallelujah. He's Messiah. He's God. He's my Lord and my God. He's the Christ, the Son of the living God. Amen. He's my good shepherd. He's my chief shepherd. He's the great shepherd of the sheep. Every beautiful title that God gives us of Jesus Christ is true and praise and worth knowing. It's like Jesus Christ, the Son of God, the Lord, the risen Lord who lives and reigns in our innermost being. If we're completely fully aware and fully alive and fully in to the Lord Jesus Christ. Paul describes the test of Christianity as this, to see whether Christ is in us or not. So hopefully every authentic Christian recognizes Christ in you. And if not, it's just that it would be better if you knew where and who he was and is. Hallelujah. So that you don't feel like he's off in heaven somewhere doing something else and doesn't even know who you are. No, you received him into your life. He came in there. How good it would be to fortify that every single day of your life. So I see the beauty of the Lord in fulfilling the covenant with Abraham and with David. The beauty of Christ also, through the eternal covenant of Christ, he also fulfilled the covenant with the priesthood. So there's an eternal priesthood. Jesus Christ is our high priest forever over a new covenant. So that's more glory of God on Jesus Christ. The more of the beauty of Jesus Christ is that he fulfilled the covenant with Moses and the law. He fulfilled the law. Writer of Hebrews is big on that as well. Christ has redeemed us from the curse of the law. Paul teaches that in Galatians as well. So when I see the new covenant, it's the absolute beauty of the Lord Jesus Christ. It's who he is right now, supreme Lord, King of kings, Lord of lords, Prince of peace, our great shepherd, our high priest forever, fulfilling all covenants in the Old Testament, proving God's promises to his own people. And Lord have mercy, I think Christians should be excited about this reality and share and declare it. Shout it from the rooftops. Amen. The Holy Spirit, God, he will guide you into all the truth. And I'm saying this is truth. Jesus Christ is the new covenant right now. The new covenant is how you and I are saved. It's the blood of the new covenant. We start out having our sins forgiven. That's not the way it is under the old covenant. It's a totally new covenant. It's Christ himself. And look how God beautifully works it together so that Christ saves us. He's raised from the dead through his own blood, through the blood of the eternal covenant. And then if you follow the scriptures in Hebrews 9, as soon as when God raised Jesus Christ from the dead, the scriptures tell us that Jesus Christ is now our high priest and mediator of the new covenant, and he takes his own blood into the perfect tabernacle in heaven, and scripture says, and that is where he obtained for us eternal redemption. So I think it's a big deal for us in the church, speaking about the truth of God, to know and understand and be blessed by and to tell the truth of God, which is what I've been doing all these years. And it's tough because to me it's the most glorious, beautiful thing and revelation of Jesus Christ as he is right now. I see all of the old fulfilled in the new. It's so beautiful. It's so holy. It's so absolutely true. And it's the amazing thing of God that he doesn't leave all of his old covenant promises in the dust like see you later. No, he lovingly fulfills them in his son, even as he's opening up the door of salvation for the Gentiles. That's beautiful. That's a Genesis to Revelation. You're not going to get it in one day. I mean, I've been looking at this for about 55 years, and it took a long time just to get to the point where I could say what I said to you, that I see Jesus Christ as our new covenant Lord and priest right now, resurrected by God. I mean, I don't know who would want to argue with that, but hopefully all Christians would be, well, tell me more. Is this in the Bible? Are you kidding? It's the point of the Bible. It's the highest truth of who God is right now, is Jesus Christ right now. And he's fulfilled all of his promises. All the promises of God are yes in Christ Jesus. So I see this in a state of fulfillment. Christ is the new covenant. We are his new covenant people. More so, also, is that Jesus Christ is our high priest over what? Well, a high priest without a priesthood is kind of like a king without a kingdom. So he's our high priest, and we're his priests. I mean, we ought to know that. We ought to glow that. We ought to grow in that. The book of Revelation makes it so clear in the introduction, the dedication of the book to Jesus Christ. It says, to him, it's in one sentence, to him who loves us, released us from our sins by his blood, and he has made us to be a kingdom, priests to his God. I mean, how more intimate and connected can you be to Jesus Christ than to be saved? Realize you're a priest. He's your high priest. You invited him into your life. He came into your life. And now you can start building that inward life with the King of Kings, Lord of Lords, High Priest forever, of whom you're a priest to. And it's so beautiful. I share it. I declare it. God keeps on giving me this way to say it, that way to say it. It's God's will for my life, his new covenant, and to share it and declare it. And it's supremely beautiful. If you think Jesus is beautiful, which I do, he only shines more in beauty when you see not only did he save you and me, not only is the head of the body of Christ, if we'll accept him as that right now, because he is, God has ordained him to be. I'm in agreement with God, my Father, about who Jesus is. That's for sure. Hallelujah. The Holy Spirit guides us into all the truth. The Holy Spirit does not guide us into falsehood. The Holy Spirit does not guide us away from Jesus Christ. The Holy Spirit, the nature of the Holy Spirit, is the Father and the Son. And to me, supremely beautiful. It's a shining beauty that exists every second of every day. What the Lord has done. What the Lord has done. It's just so beautiful. God fulfills all the old covenants through Jesus Christ in the introduction of the new covenant. It wraps up all the old ones in a fulfilled state and then gives us our Lord Jesus Christ. So I don't think any Christian is going to glean that from the scriptures on day one. But, you know, not only has God shown it to me, but then I just keep on learning more and more and more and more and more about it, which it's my obligation to share these things with you. Speaking about the new covenant, it may annoy some people. I don't know why. It would just be like, well, we haven't heard it before. Well, then, yeah. So what do you think you already know everything about God? I don't think I already know everything about God. I think my whole existence of God and learning from the scriptures, for all I know, it still is just scratching the surface, because I think the subject of God and the length of this universe is a whole lot deeper than any of us know. But what he shows us of himself is beautiful and true. Hallelujah, friends. I do feel led to, one of the reasons I was sharing Debbie's little song, Lift Up, well, it's part of a little CD we put out recently, but I'm offering free to anybody that would like it. It's just a 40-minute worship service, 8 tracks altogether. 7 of them are live, and most of it's just gentle and quiet, like you've been hearing lately. We've played little snippets this week. Anyway, it's about a 40-minute program that if you were to pop in that CD or cassette or download and sit back and listen and enter in a state of worship, I believe you'll have a beautiful worship experience with the Lord. So I do offer that CD free. You could call us or write or email, say I'd like that worship CD Wayne's talking about lately, and I'd be glad to send it to you. But also lift up, because I do want to lift up everybody in prayer today. We do this once in a while. Just have a time of just where we're a congregation gathered together. It's unique in that we're not all in one room, but we all can be of the same Holy Spirit, even though we're separated physically. We're one in His Spirit, which is just so beautiful. And because it's a truth of the whole body of Christ, and we get to share it in a way through Let's Talk About Jesus, and that there might be somebody, you know, halfway across the world listening in and saying, well, we're going to pray together. And we can. Hallelujah. And God hears. You know, ain't no problem for God. Well, there's 8 billion people now, and there was only more like 1 billion when I was born. Can God hear all of them, too? Well, I'm sure God, being God, can handle anything and everything. Sometimes you and I can't handle that. Sometimes we're trying to white-knuckle something, and God was like, I've got you. I've got you in the palm of my hand. Stand and see the salvation of the Lord, which is something I need right now for this ministry. But anyway, we will have some time to pray, so seek the Lord together, and may His mercy touch each and everyone listening in today. I am confident in this. God knows us inside and out better than we know ourselves. He knows all the needs in this congregation. I don't even know who's in this congregation right now. God knows, and I know that God knows. I believe, anyway. And so may the Lord touch us in a little time of prayer. Friends, let me share this, too, also. Another thing to share, too. Anyone sharing a gift this month, I'll be sending you my latest little writing, which is a little four-part series from a verse in Ezekiel, chapter 43, verses 5 and 6. And the title of this little series is called Lifted and Brought Near to the Glory of the Lord. Hope that sounds good to you. And I'll be glad to send that out. That'll be going out with all of our receipts this month. And if anybody would just like a copy of this, you might say, I don't have a gift to give, but could I still see this? Yes, of course. And let me just share one little piece of it with you. So this is a little four-part series about lifted and brought near to the glory of the Lord. So the second installment is titled, The Glory of the Lord Filled the House. And the scripture is, the Spirit lifted me up and brought me into the inner court. And behold, the glory of the Lord filled the house. This is Ezekiel 43:5. This is Ezekiel's great vision of the temple that occupies the closing chapters of the prophet Ezekiel. And it's very prophetic towards us right now in our Lord Jesus Christ. So anyway, it says, the Spirit lifted me up and brought me into the inner court, and behold, the glory of the Lord filled the house. And here's what I wrote about this. What a beautiful progression the Holy Spirit unfolds for us through Ezekiel's words here. Ezekiel himself was a priest of God who subsequently received a prophetic call from God. So Ezekiel, in many ways, was the perfect prophet and spokesperson for God to call God's people towards a truly holy inner court priesthood unto the Lord. Step one in this passage is, the Spirit lifted me up. Step two is, and brought me into the inner court. Step three is, and behold, the glory of the Lord. Which brings us to step four, the glory of the Lord filled the house. Allow God's Holy Spirit to lift you up today, bring you into the inner court within you, so you may behold the glory of the Lord. Then remain in this presence, His presence, ministering to the Lord, waiting upon the Lord, until the glory of the Lord fills your inner house. Your house may be filled immediately with the glory of the Lord, or the glory may increase in your awareness as you minister to your Lord in his presence. In either case, the glory of the Lord always fills the inner court of his house. It is we who need to behold this glory and abide with our Lord in his presence, so we may see and be benefited by this truth that the glory of our Lord always fills the inner court of his house within us. The next time you consider how your own ministering to the Lord is going, I hope you'll be blessed to joyfully say, "It's going great, for the glory of the Lord filled the house." Today, beloved, let the Holy Spirit lift you and bring you into your inner court, so you may behold the glory of the Lord filling your house. Hallelujah. Amen. So that's a little, I have a four-part series called The Glory of the Lord Filled the House, and I'd be happy to share that with you. God bless you. Amen, my friends. We are short of our expenses this week, coming to the air today by a little bit more than $10,000. And at that point, all we have for, with that remaining gap for this week, that leaves us about $5,000 for next week. I mean, if we miss our bills this week for by $10,000, we only have five for next week, and it's a $20,000 a week budget expenses that we have. So that's our situation right now, and I ask for your help in giving and in praying in this day. I am in my 50th year. Hallelujah. I have, good things have been happening, and I do believe the Lord will get us through this time. I mean, it's pretty quiet. I'm not exactly hearing the crickets here, the need is exactly where it is. And I pray that there are brothers and sisters listening in today who will give and will want Let's Talk About Jesus to continue and will help it to continue. For our part, I have been in a situation like this multiple times in the past. The Lord delivered us every single time, always through the gifts of his people. I'm not presuming, I'm seeking. I'm seeking the Lord in this time. I'm praying to be able to continue. I can tell you the stations we're on are excited about us reaching 2027. I started in 1977, so 2027 is our 50th anniversary year. I just this week signed a contract to continue on WFIL, for the next year. I just recently signed a contract, the same for WMCA in New York, for the next year. Last Sunday, we just began, by the grace of God, a new radio broadcast in the city of Detroit. Never been there before. Now we're on Sunday mornings at 10 a.m., so that's a door that just opened. So doors are opening. The opportunity to share the gospel of Jesus Christ in a full dose portion, just all the fullness and glory of God, all the beauty of the Lord that you could possibly see and glean from Scripture. I mean, I'm committed to this, friends. And so doors are opening, but support is dwindling. And so if the support dwindles down, all the open doors are going to close. If the support could pick back up again, as we've been blessed in the past 49 years to have happen, then we continue lifting up the Lord Jesus Christ. I will say honestly, the Holy Spirit is here to guide us into all of the truth. And I believe that's true. I believe that Holy Spirit is the Spirit of truth, because that's how Jesus says, the Spirit of truth. Hallelujah. The Lord doesn't lie. The Lord doesn't make stuff up. The Lord is truth. Every word of it's solid rock truth. That's what I believe. That's what I believe. I have believed and have come to know. Amen. And I hope that you have as well. So anyone that would pray for this ministry, thank you very, very much. And anyone that would give, thank you very, very much. Because without gifts right now, we can't continue. And with gifts, we can. Hallelujah. Our toll-free phone number that we hope we'll be hearing from many folks today is 1-800-480-1638. 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God bless you. Hallelujah. We're praying for bountiful support to come in. I've signed the contracts in faith, even though the funds aren't there. And we just went through a new door that opened up. It was the grace of God has opened up a door. Somebody wants us in Detroit, and the door has opened up. And we have a Sunday service now at 10 a.m. Amen. It's on brand new. Last week was our first week. I'm sharing right now about God being good. And the call letters are WLGV, and it's AM 1500, in case you know anybody out in the Detroit area, of course. Let them know. Let's talk about Jesus is there. They may say, ooh, what? Never heard of him. Say, well, check out a Sunday service and be blessed. And so we're here. We just started, and it's just interesting to just be starting in a brand new area and simultaneously be almost completely out of funds. So the door is open. We've gone through in faith. And, I mean, I may have egg on my face in a week or two, like, well, you went through all these doors, and guess what? You have zero funds. So, but at any rate, it just seems to me that I need to look at what the Lord is doing and bring the need up to God. And so far, all I've done is just, if you go to the website, you hear nothing about this drama. No one's gotten a letter or an email from me asking for funds in years. 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And if you're able to and would be blessed to, would you please support and give so we could get through this time and keep on keeping on? 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God bless you. And our address is Let's Talk About Jesus. Post Office Box 500, Lafayette, New Jersey. And our zip code is 07848. God bless you. Again, that is Let's Talk About Jesus. That's what your gift will allow us to keep doing. Let's Talk About Jesus. Post Office Box 500, Lafayette, New Jersey. Our zip code is 07848. And again, just to tell you the simple state of where we're at right now, we're still short this week of our budget by a little bit more than $10,000. It's $10,200 and something. And with that outstanding need this week, we have about $5,000 on hand for next week if we absorb a $10,000 loss. With even if the $10,000 comes in today, we still don't have enough for next week. So that's about that's getting down to about as empty as one can be. And then if we start falling behind in the bills, then we just can't stay on the air. So, but on the other hand, if a burst of support could come in a timely fashion right now, well, then we keep on keeping on. Hallelujah. Like I said, I just signed a contract for another year in New York last month, Philadelphia this week. Just started last Sunday with a new show in Detroit. So it seems like the doors are open to share the gospel of Jesus Christ. And but I don't know how many folks are listening in that are saying, well, you know, the thing, Wayne, is maybe that New Covenant stuff is true, but if I walk around talking that, you know what? I get in trouble with people. Yeah, well, what are we going to do? Walk in the truth and the light and declare it, or clam up because it's in our vested interest to just, you know, play along like, okay, this is all we know about Jesus. All right. You know, to me, learning Christ is awesome. We're told to grow up in all aspects into him who's the head every day. It's so awesome to daily grow in the grace and knowledge of Jesus Christ. It's Christianity is just so alive and vibrant every second of every day if you're keyed into this level of spiritual truth. There's nothing dull or boring about being a Christian when you've got God living inside of you, who's capable of taking a most mundane moment and giving you a spiritual insight about life and God through it. So, you know, yeah, walking with Christ is it's a blast. You know, it's pretty good. You know, it's awesome. You know, lead me to the rock that's higher than I every day of the week. And once you get there, you kind of want to stay there because the view is better and the protection is awesome and the fellowship with God is rock solid. Hallelujah. Don't knock it. Hallelujah. Don't knock it. Just get filled with it. Hallelujah. Amen. May it be. So, friends, I'm here to lift up Jesus Christ, and I pray that Jesus Christ lifts you up. Hallelujah. And I pray that we'll be blessed to stay on the air. Again, 1-800-480-1638. We need a lot of folks that would be willing to give a lot of gifts if we're going to get through this time, because it's about as run down and run out as possible right now. So, and we keep on keeping on. I believe God will see us through this. And I know God will see me through this one way or the other, but I'm praying that while we're still here, while we still have the airtime, even giving expanded airtime even, I pray the gifts will come in so that we can remain and go forward with the gospel of Jesus Christ. So once again, right now, our toll-free phone number is 1-800-480-1638. 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And our mailing address, Let's Talk About Jesus, P.O. Box 500, Lafayette, New Jersey. Our zip code, 07848. So just before we pray together, I just want to return to this verse that the Lord whispered in my, actually, it was kind of like I said, sometimes there's a word whispered in my ear. Sometimes a verse is inside of my head, and it almost feels like God shouted it, because it's just so clear. It's just so there all by itself, you know. So that's the way it was this morning. Just, He will guide you into all the truth. It's just like it was, there it was, the phrase just entered into my mind like that, and it was shining. And I look it up, it's John 16:13. When He, the Spirit of truth, comes, He will guide you into all the truth. He will not speak on His own initiative. He will glorify Me, for He will take of Mine and will disclose it to you. You know what is Jesus? The new covenant. You know what God wants to disclose to you? Who Jesus Christ is right now, Lord and priest forever over the new covenant that's fulfilled all the old covenants. It's so beautiful. And it's kind of funny because I'm saying, like, Lord, I can't even give this away. I'm giving it away. And then people go, if I haven't heard it before, I'm not interested in it. Our church says this. I'm like, well, fine, but this is true about God. And it's so awesomely beautiful. I want everyone to see it. I really, truly do. Well, to behold the beauty of the Lord and to meditate in His temple. If you're in His temple beholding the beauty of the Lord, you will grow in the knowledge of the beauty of the Lord. And it's beautiful to do that. It's so exciting to me, the glory of the new covenant. And I see people, you know, distressed and downcast like sheep without a shepherd. And they're believing in Jesus and they're following Jesus and they're going to fellowship, but yet the glory of the new covenant totally escapes them for whatever the reason. And I've come to see what it is that people are looking at different stuff instead. And it's just, I'm sorry, whatever you're looking at that's not Jesus can't surpass the beauty that is Jesus. So I just want to share that. And regarding my own self and this ministry of Let's Talk About Jesus and the Spirit of Truth guiding us into all the truth, I personally identify, and I will share with you, and you can determine whether I'm out of my mind or just stating the plain truth. I personally identify with what Luke wrote what Paul said in Acts chapter 20, when Paul was having his last visit with the folks at the church at Ephesus, and he knew that chains awaited him, and he was encouraging these people with his final words, and he said in Acts chapter 20, verse 20, he said this about himself, and I would say this to you about myself now. Paul said, how I did not shrink from declaring to you anything that was profitable, and teaching you publicly and from house to house. Let's talk about Jesus has been teaching publicly and from house to house for almost a half a century. That's true. And I have not shrunk back from declaring to you anything that is profitable. And in verse 24, Paul said, I do not consider my life of any account as dear to myself, so that I may finish my course and the ministry which I received from the Lord Jesus to testify solemnly of the gospel of the grace of God. I testify solemnly and joyfully of the gospel of the grace of God. And also, as Paul went on to say in verse 27, for I did not shrink back from declaring to you the whole purpose of God. The whole purpose of God is fulfilled in the new covenant of Jesus Christ. The whole person of God is fulfilled in the person of Jesus Christ, who is Lord, King, High Priest forever, over the new covenant. Just like Zechariah prophesied, the priest wears the crown, sits upon the throne, and the council of peace is between the two offices. Jesus Christ, yes, anointed Prince of Peace. The council of peace is between the two offices. How is that true? Well, Jesus Christ is the two offices, the priesthood and the king. Those are the two offices. Jesus is the high priest with the crown on his head, just like Ezekiel with the Holy Spirit prophesied. That's Jesus. He seats at the right hand of God, which is part of a prophecy David made about Jesus being Lord and priest forever. That's the whole word of the oath in the book of Hebrews. Psalm 110, verses 1 and 4. Those are the two oaths. Check it out. You'll see it's so true. I read two whole commentaries on Hebrews. Nobody knew the word of the oath was Psalm 110, verses 1 and 4. So, you know, we know what we know. We study what we study. I read those Hebrews commentaries. I thought they were great. The first one was saying the key word in Hebrews is better. You know, better this, better that. And it's true. The word better appears like 11 or 12 times. But if that's not the key word, the key truth is the new covenant, which is what makes all these things better. It's explicitly, specifically the new covenant. And by the way, that's not a separate thing. The new covenant happens to be the person of Jesus Christ. Well, think about it. How can it not be the person of Jesus Christ? If he's the Lord of it, if he's the high priest of it, and if his blood is the blood of the covenant, which the Bible tells us yes, yes, and yes. So if your blood's the new covenant, if you're the Lord of it, you're the high priest of it, you were dead, you're alive through the blood of the eternal covenant. I mean, Christ personally is the new covenant. Christ personally fulfilled the law for you and me. Christ personally took away all the curses out of the law for you and me. This is good news. It's beautiful. The church world doesn't know it. The church world knows what it knows about Jesus, and any and all truth about Jesus is awesome. But in terms of beholding the beauty of the Lord, you won't find anything more beautiful than your Savior in his full glory. He's fulfilled all the promises for his people Israel. And now he's ready to be the Prince of Peace. He's broke down the barrier of the dividing wall between Jew and Gentile. Historically speaking, the Christian religion has fallen short of this truth, doesn't know it. That's how I know that. And because of that, other things that could have gone along with it haven't happened. So instead of people being brought together as one, you know, different things have happened over the years that have been, you know, more of a brutal nature. But the Lord shines in all of his glory. And I pray that we'll be blessed to share it up, to share it with you. Amen. So I did not shrink back from declaring to you the whole purpose of God. Be on guard for yourselves and for all the flock among the Holy Spirit has made you overseers to, and this is something else I take highly personal for myself. And I would pray and wish every minister on the planet would take this to heart. Shepherd the church of God, which he purchased with his own blood. And his own blood is the blood of the new covenant, because that's what he said. This cup that's poured out for you is the new covenant in my blood, poured out for us. So if the new covenant in Christ's blood is poured out for us, I believe it's important for us to know that, because we sing there's power in the blood, But let's let it be more than a song. Let's lean in and find out how there's power in the blood. Well, it's the power of an endless life. It's the power of an indestructible life. It's the power of the new covenant. The Bible teaches these things gloriously, truthfully, explicitly. And it's the glory of God to conceal the matter, of glory of kings to search it out. I encourage you, brothers and sisters, search it out. Search it out. I hope Let's Talk About Jesus stays on the air. If we do, I'll continue to declare to you. I won't shrink back from declaring to you the whole purpose of God. I won't. You know, I don't shrink back from declaring to you anything that's profitable for you. So, and the other thing is, Paul said, I know after my departure, savage wolves will come in amongst you, not sparing the flock. From among your own selves, men will arise, speaking perverse things to draw away disciples after them. I honest to God believe we should be disciples of Jesus Christ. And Paul says, now I commend you to God, to the word of his grace, which is able to build you up and to give you the inheritance among all those that are sanctified. And then Paul said one more thing, which I'd like to think is true about me too. He says, I have coveted no one's silver or gold or clothes. There's no one that's ever going to be able to say, well, Wayne, you personally approached me over the years and asked me to do this. No, I did not. I keep a wall, a big, big wall between me and the actual finances of the ministry. I don't touch any of that. I don't come near it. I'm not even in the office building. I do my whole thing somewhere else. I really do. And it's just the way it is. It's the way it's always been. I'm not coveting anybody's gold or silver. We don't chase people down. We don't do anything like that whatsoever. I don't say matching gifts in order to try to get people to do something. I mean, I honestly seek the Lord. I let the needs be known, and I ask for help. And just amongst the actual service, even. I mean, there's nothing on our website. There's nothing going on in email. There's nothing. We're just about completely broke, and I could be doing this, that, and the other thing. I'm seeking God's face and asking him to lead me. And someone else would say, well, Mom, blow, write a letter. And I'm like, you know, I'm open to it. But right now, I mean, it is what it is. So, hallelujah. We praise you, Lord Jesus Christ. I thank you for 49 years of sharing you over the air. I thank you to be in year 50. And we're just about totally out of funds and yet signing new contracts. You're opening new doors. I believe you. And whatever the outcome, I say, praise your holy name, Lord God. I pray for continuation. Everything is in me is geared for that. I believe according to your spirit and to you, Lord Jesus. I pray you bless everybody listening in today. I pray that the ministry would be blessed to continue through gifts at this time. We praise you. We bless you. Oh, now, Lord God, I pray for this whole entire congregation, Lord. Just we're so blessed to be able to be here right now and through the use of radio and internet to seek your face and to declare you, Lord Jesus Christ, as Lord Jesus Christ, and for whosoever will may come. I believe that you love everybody on this planet. I believe that it would be good for everyone on this planet to get an honest opportunity to hear the true gospel and respond, and I'm sure that doesn't actually happen for everybody on this planet, but I'm in your direction, God. I pray to go into all the world and be able to do as much as you would use this little vessel dedicated to you for. I pray now for continuation of this ministry, and I pray now for this congregation. Hallelujah, Lord God. We all have needs. We all have at least one area where we really, really need and would appreciate so much your touch in our lives, Lord. And I pray right now, we're lifting you up, as my wife Debbie sang, your beautiful daughter in Jesus Christ, Lord God. We lift you up. We lift up unto the King of Kings who lifts you up. Hallelujah, Lord. I pray that you will lift up everyone in this congregation right now. Oh, Abba, Father, I pray you lift everyone up and show them Jesus. This is my beloved son. Hear him. Hallelujah, Lord God. I pray everyone in this congregation right now that is a Christian will be loving you, Lord Jesus Christ, desiring to know everything that you would care to show us concerning yourself. May the Spirit of truth guide us all into all the truth, Lord God, And one of the truths I know about you, Lord God, is that you heal, you make whole, you reconcile, you set the captive free, you set the prisoner free. Hallelujah, Lord God. That is your, you have a life-giving, light-giving nature. And we're so glad to believe in you. We're so glad to have received you. We're so glad to affirm, hallelujah, your presence within, that you are the light of our lives. You are the life of our lives. You are the love of our lives. Hallelujah. You are the peace of our lives. You are the strength of our lives. You are the joy of our lives. You are the compassion in our lives. You are the healing of our lives. Hallelujah. You are the sunshine of our lives. Hallelujah, Lord God. You're the armor of God of our lives. Hallelujah. You cover the past, lead us in the day, and protect us. Hallelujah, Lord God. You lead us in the upward way. Hallelujah, Lord God. We thank you. I praise you for the prize of the upward call of God in Christ Jesus, Lord. And the list goes on and on of how beautiful you are. And I pray each and every one would desire to see the beauty of the Lord, would see the beauty of the Lord, and would realize the beauty of the Lord itself, yourself, lifts us up, draws us to you, allows us to be in the light of your countenance. And it's good. It's good for the eyes to see the sun. May darkness be dispelled. May life enter in. May light enter in. Well, I pray for your healing, virtue, goodness, grace, mercy, and power on each and every one in this congregation, Lord. Whatever the need is being lifted up to you, I pray each one will give that need to you, will release the need to you, and will allow your hand to take our hand so that we might be with you where you are. And may you bring forth healing to bodies, minds, souls, the deep hurts, the deep wounds, the wounds that your children have still, and they're like, I should be better, but I'm not. And may not one person feel bad, feel guilt of any way, shape, or form. We lift our needs to you. We thank you, Lord, that you're a very present help in time of trouble. We say yes and thank you. And I pray for your Holy Spirit to cover and anoint each and every one right now, from the top of their heads to the soles of their feet, as we say, and every and all in between, hearts and minds filled with your presence and light, the Spirit of truth guiding us into all the truth. Raise us up. Reconcile us to you. May there be healing in relationships, healing in bodies, healing in minds, healing in souls, healing in spirits, even now, Lord God. Healing in relationships, Lord God. May the fight and the bite be taken out of everybody, and may a profound desire for love and reconciliation and forgiveness and coming together be replacing that. Even as you say, come, let us reason together. Hallelujah. May that be. May there be a together experience for each and every one with you, I pray today, Lord God. Touch and bless and praise for each and every one filled up with you, I pray, for each one in Jesus' name. Amen. Hallelujah. Bless you, Lord God. Thank you. God bless you, my brothers and sisters in Jesus Christ. So this is our Friday, October 9th, 2026 service of Let's Talk About Jesus. Thank you. I pray that you've been enriched and uplifted in this day. The Spirit of Truth guides us into all the truth. And friends, again, let's talk about Jesus. It looks like we're on our last legs, but God has saved us every single time in the past. That's how we're still here now. And I am trusting him now. As I say, doors have been opening. I've signed contracts this week to continue for another year on WFIL in Philadelphia, last month for another year in WMCA in New York. We just have a tomorrow in Detroit at 10 a.m. It'll be our second Sunday service in Detroit.

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4: Hello, everybody, and happy Friday. Today is the last day before you hit the weekend for a Sabbath rest. My name is Dr. Nathan Cassis.
5: And mine is Dr. Robin Cassis. And we're looking forward to the weekend.
4: Yes, I like how you did that. I'm going to get you to do that from now on. I'll say my name and then you say your name. Dr. Robin, yesterday we talked about the Valley of Achor. And we're going through. Now, if you're listening for the first time and you're going, what is this valley? What is these gates? Just to remind everybody, we are going through a journey of the gates of Jerusalem and how they correspond and they connect to the conversations and the seasons that we all have to go through on our journey in Christ as believers.
5: And this one is pretty well explains itself.
4: It is.
5: You know, this is, we know it's the Valley of Achor,
4: yeah.
5: But we know all about Achan and what was done, or we should.
4: Yep.
5: But it's the spiritual principle and the spiritual lesson that we learn from this as part of the ancient truths, right? And you need to work out what this ancient truth is attached to this one. We can't do all of it for everyone.
4: That's right.
5: And so I want you to look at this and this. This battle that took place at Ai had a specific reason and meaning to it.
4: Yeah.
5: You see, when they were battling in Jericho, God moved. That was God's battle.
4: Yeah.
5: He brought those walls down. He gave direction.
4: Yeah.
5: Okay. Now, what do you think happened next when the battle of Ai came? They rode on their victory of the last one. So instead of going back to the Lord to find out what was the strategy for Ai's battle, they thought we won such a victory in the walls of Jericho that they rode on their victory.
4: Yep.
5: And this is so very dangerous because there happened to be sin in the camp and God can't move past that.
4: That's it.
5: He has principles in the spirit and spiritual laws that he can't move past that.
4: Yeah.
5: It has to be exposed or revisited.
4: Yeah.
5: And when you revisit the next experience that God is bringing in the valley, he'll show you new strategies that will work through that one that won't work through any of the others.
4: Yeah.
5: You have to see this. It is so important because then you can move through that very fast.
4: Yeah.
5: Because, like I said before, each valley has a different so-called strong man.
4: Yeah, yeah.
5: And each valley shows you once you've overcome that, you won't come against that strong man again. You might come against other things, but you won't come against that strong man.
4: So to tie in with what you just said, in a kind of neuroscience way, you know, our nervous system is craving completion, not suppression. And so when we refuse to revisit, and when we refuse to go back, we're actually just suppressing more, more and more what our nervous system is crying out for. And that is closure. God brings closure. Something important about Ai here is that the Valley of Achor, in Hebrew, Achor means trouble, right? So they called it the Valley of Trouble because that's when Achan took from the gold, he hid it in the ground, and then they went up at Ai and they're like, hang on, I thought you were with us, God. And I love what the Lord says to Joshua. He says, get up, stop, get off your face. There's sin in the camp.
5: Yeah.
4: Like, hello, duh. There's a reason for the trouble. So I want to give a little statement.
5: And disturbance, yeah, too.
4: There's a reason for the trouble. There's a reason for the disturbance. Get out of your bubble and realize there's trouble. And Achor, the Valley of Achor, is where God is literally telling you that. Get out of your bubble of thinking everything's good. There's a reason for the trouble. There's a reason for the resistance. I'm not the one resisting you. Man or the devil is, and you need to find the source.
5: But the place named Trouble becomes an entrance for hope.
4: Later on in Hosea.
5: If you get this message clear, you can have that transformed into an interest, an interest of hope.
4: Yes. Later on in Hosea, the Lord says, I will give her the Valley of Achor and turn it into a door of hope. So this shows us exposure is not the end of the story. God's story never finishes with exposure. It's the beginning of integrating a new response. See, exposure with safety and correction actually brings a new direction. It's only when exposure is not coupled with the safety of covenant that it feels like shame. See, they were shamed when they were exposed by their nakedness because they were outside covenant. So what is hidden can control us unconsciously until we revisit it.
5: Yes.
4: Okay. Another statement that I've got here tying into the neuroplasticity. Okay. Redemption always means revisit. This is important. You cannot redeem without going back to what's been buried alive and hidden.
5: So exposure becomes redemptive.
4: Yes.
5: When correction changes the next response.
4: This is it. This is it. See? That can turn into a door of hope. Oh, God's exposing me. God keeps showing me where I'm getting it wrong because you haven't seen it. You've been in a bubble and you haven't realized the trouble.
5: Yeah. God doesn't reveal Achor merely to show you your trouble.
4: Nope.
5: He reveals trouble so that he can turn it into a doorway of hope.
4: Yeah. And this is what I love about this valley. Where I have had trouble, if I let God show me what's been buried alive, I said in the previous episode, don't bury your feelings alive. Don't swallow your words. Let me tell you, as somebody that's done the iridology and the body scans for proof, if you swallow your words, they will go into your organs. They will become a part of your cellular makeup and bring cellular trauma. I have experienced this so much, Dr. Robin, helping people that have swallowed their words. And literally, you see the organs become inflamed. You see the tongue become inflamed from a holistic point of view as someone trained in holistic health. So what you bury alive never stays buried. It's underneath the sand. It's underneath the ground, but it's still alive. It never dies. You've got to go back.
5: I think if you missed it.
4: Yeah.
5: Just say if you've missed this and you've allowed an AI experience in your life, you are on the door of hope if you go back for the new strategies to win this valley.
4: Wow. Wow, wow, wow, wow, wow. So, a key statement. You cannot heal what your nervous system is still treating as an unnamed threat. Going back, finding out, why didn't I go back to God in the first place? It actually is weakening fear.
5: Yeah.
4: It's from a neuroscience perspective. It's actually weakening fear. So repeatedly encountering fearful memories in a queue of safe context can help the brain to learn this is no longer the same threat.
5: And don't be fearful of it, because repeating what God is saying to you will quicken up this valley experience.
4: This is it. You can go through the Valley of Achor very, very quick. Again, there's one valley. So God's going to take you through the Valley of Elah. He's going to take you through the Valley of Achor. And they don't necessarily have to be in this, you know, order. They're like the stones. He'll choose the valley. He'll choose the instrument. But the key here is you can actually work with the Holy Spirit by recognizing outside the bubble where the trouble is.
5: And even where the sin is.
4: Yep.
5: Or the weakness.
4: Yeah.
5: Or the character flaw.
4: Or the schema.
5: Whatever.
4: If you realize it, then God can actually touch it. See, we always say you can't touch or you can't heal what you won't feel.
5: And what you won't let him touch.
4: This is it. So, take a break. Maybe ponder. Why am I in a bubble? Maybe there is a bit of trouble that you haven't realized. And we'll come back and we'll continue on this important valley.
5: Good.
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7: The one who loved you first is still loving you best.
5: So we're coming back right now for the last part of this, but I want to say this to you. You need to know this principle and this valley and what it reveals, because we take for granted and take so much for granted what God is doing. And we think that he's doing the same thing again and again. And it's time now to hear the Lord, and then we don't have to walk this way anymore.
4: I love this, Dr. Roman, because you're tying in this actual pattern that we fall into.
5: I got a bit excited there and was banging the table.
4: That's all right.
5: Please remove it, but it's one of the big ones with me when I realized this one with the valley. But also the battle of AI.
4: Yeah.
5: It has taught me never to see the same thing twice.
4: Wow. And that's what the Lord says through the prophet Hosea. He says, I will allure her. So I will draw her in, you know, I'll woo her in, and I will then bring her into the wilderness. So he's saying, I'm not going to not let you revisit this valley of trouble. I'm going to lure you in by my spirit. You're not going back there to be re-traumatized.
5: No, you're going back to receive hope.
4: And I want to give you a word that I would say, you know, in an analytical kind of psychoanalytical process. You're going back to be updated. Okay? Not to be re-traumatized. You're going back to be updated. So let me rephrase or paraphrase. Therefore, I will allure her. I will bring her into the wilderness. So the Valley of Achor is in the wilderness, okay? And speak comfort to her. So the Lord's not taking you back to go, ha ha, this is where you blew it. He's going back to say, this is where the root, this is where you decided that you didn't need to come back for another connection of relationship.
5: And this is where you will get the chance to respond instead of react.
4: Then he goes on, exactly what you've just said. I will speak comfort to her. I will give her vineyards from there. What does that mean? It means what's been dry and hasn't produced any life.
5: Water will flow.
4: Water, but wine.
5: And wine.
4: Fruitfulness. There's going to be fruit from this place. It's not going to be a place that you're so scared to touch because it's barren. And then he goes on to say, and the Valley of Achor as a door of hope.
5: And you know what? That is the place where we deal with this giant. Here's the one where deferred hope is won over.
4: Oh, my Lord. This is so important for someone listening. Okay, so God is not taking you back to expose. He's taking you back to reveal what's been concealed.
5: And to revisit your first love.
4: Ooh. Yeah, because he was meant to be the first love, but something else got in the way, and that's why you didn't go back for the next response.
5: You took it for granted,
4: Lord
5: that
4: Jesus.
5: You knew the way of God.
4: My Lord, someone needs to hear this. You need to be encouraged. exposure is not the end, okay? Redemption and hope, they're the end.
5: And that's when you can walk out of that valley with no more deferred hope, but the hope of glory that lives within you.
4: So again, Dr. Robin, this Valley of Achor is so important because this represents when what was hidden can no longer govern the future. Because, see, until you go back and until you uncover what's been buried alive, it's governing your future. See, again, I want to show you whatever is hidden does not mean it's not active.
5: But it'll keep on going on.
4: And it will recruit other things that are not active to form a massive stronghold over your life.
5: So I think that we really, as we end this one and we're heading that way, is we have to have that conversation and not be fearful of the Lord revealing hidden things.
4: Yes. Oh, you're talking to me, Lord Jesus. Someone is out there and they're hearing this and they're going, oh, I don't want to go back. It's too painful. I don't want hidden things. The pain is too traumatizing. What would you say to them, Dr. Robin?
5: Well, it's not merely just to show you your trouble. It can turn into a doorway of hope for you.
4: Yeah. And so this valley is very important because what was trouble can be redemptive when truth is faced instead of buried. See, a lot of the stuff that we're facing is because we've buried truths that need to come up from underneath the ground. And these truths are the things that will help us succeed and move out of this valley.
5: So have the conversation and don't be fearful of it, because redemption comes. And what comes next is because of a new response.
4: So I want to throw some biology neuroscience connection in here just to help the listener understand. So when we don't actually process experience, okay, they tend to remain in our nervous system in a fight or flight kind of conditioned reactive response. So by going back and processing emotions and experiences healthily and letting the Lord reveal where the trouble was and not burying it under the sand and pretending it was never there, or I moved on past that.
5: I'm burying your head in the sand.
4: Exactly. Okay, this is how our brain integrates back into our body, okay, what has been fragmented, where those things have been cut off from receiving closure. Another important thing, we talked about this before, but memory reconsolidation can allow for old emotional memories to be updated, so not removed, updated with a new meaning, okay? We're not taking away the memory, we're assigning new meaning. So new meaning to the memory actually changes it out of a reactive context now into an ability to respond. So as God updates the memory, he changes it from a valley of trouble to now here's where God is going to use that and convert it into a door of hope.
5: Yeah, and I think that this is where we could put on a part of the armor,
4: yep,
5: which is, let me say this, a helmet of salvation, where you deal with the thoughts of whether they are so-called positive or negative, and any schemers, all that can be dealt with the right thoughts. So when you go back to God, you get the right thoughts to deal with this strategy that is trying to overcome and overshadow the mind of Christ that he wants to put on you instead of working through a schema.
4: Yeah. And again, I think it's so key here to keep reiterating this door of hope is directly located where the valley of trouble has been. So your door is not outside your trouble. You've got to go back to where the trouble began. And then the Lord says it opens the door in the same valley where trouble has been exposed.
5: And I think that that's, you don't want to go through that, but yet you don't see the results of it. To move to the next situation in your life, you have to have a doorway of hope.
4: And again, to the person listening, Pastor Nate, I don't want to go back to that, you know, memory. It's too painful. I don't want to go back there because it shows me where I didn't do what I needed to do. But you don't realize until you go back to that valley and you face the truth of exposure without the shame, okay, exposure within the safety of covenant, because he's not going to throw you away if he exposes you. He's exposing because
5: he loves you.
4: Light has not touched those places, and he wants light to touch all the places so that you are full of his light and no darkness dwells within you.
5: And you allow the Holy Spirit to open that door that's been shut for a long time and let him shine on that.
4: This is it.
5: And open it up and let the light shine. And when you let the light shine, truth comes out. And you know what? You have to have hope to go to the next place.
4: Yeah.
5: And the hope of glory that's within you will shine forth.
4: Yeah.
5: And you will realize with the conversation how much the Lord loves you.
4: Yeah. So again, I'm going to medically tie it in here just to help someone. God's healing is not giving you amnesia. Okay. Healing is not spiritual amnesia, meaning you forget. Nowhere in the Bible does it say forgive and forget.
5: No.
4: Okay. He throws it into the sea of forgetfulness in his head, but unfortunately you live with it for the rest of your life because it's become a part of you. But here's the key. Healing is not amnesia. What is healing? Healing is when the domination of the old memory does not dominate now the power of the meaning of the new memory.
5: That's the one.
4: Okay. So when God exposes, he's showing you what's not been your belt of truth holding you up. You've had a different belt of truth. So he's restrapping you with that belt of truth. And he's saying, hey, okay, we have to talk about this. Then from there you go, ah, okay, I see it. I'm exposed to why. And from the why, now you begin to go, okay, here's where the trouble's been. Here's where I've been living that system over and over again.
5: And this is what I have to do now.
4: There it is.
5: I have to strike twice with the sword of the Spirit. You see, this is the armor. Use the armor. Don't just put it on. You see, that's what Paul was talking about, putting the armor on in the valley.
4: Yes. Hand-to-hand combat. Can't go hand-to-hand and deal with the demon from a distance. You've got to go back to where the trouble was.
5: So I'm telling you, healthy systems need feedback.
4: Yes.
5: We need to repeat. We need to go back, but go back in a different way so he can have the conversation to move you on in your life.
4: And you like that word feedback, and I like that word, but we always associate feedback as in, you know, Dr. Robin, give me some feedback. But I'm going to change, I'm going to flip its meaning. Ready? God wants to feed back into what you never fed from in the valley.
5: In the beginning.
4: This is why he wants to take you back, because he wants to feed back into you what you wouldn't come to him for in the first place. So, yes, he wants to give you feedback. We always treat feedback as, you know, give me feedback. Am I doing right, God? Am I doing wrong? Give me, you know, the next. But feedback is actually, let me feed back into you.
5: Because that makes your system healthy.
4: Yes.
5: And I'm not about all that, but you are. But I can see that because hope makes you healthy.
4: Yeah.
5: Instead of deferred hope, you have the hope of glory in you.
4: Yeah.
5: Working through you to show you, to have this conversation with you about a healthy system.
4: Yeah. And so to someone listening who doesn't like going back or doesn't like revisiting, as Dr. Robin would say, or has refused feedback, truthful feedback, you're missing an opportunity because in the feedback, you're getting a feed back.
5: Yeah, you get food.
4: That's it.
5: And you get fed.
4: See, when you refuse the feedback of truth, you're not getting fed back.
5: That's the one.
4: What you needed in the first place. So this is where correction comes in, but not just correction, understanding, exposure, illumination, revelation. All these things need to be fed back into you Because without that, here's the key, without feedback, you can't have hope.
5: Yes, it's true. And when there's an error occurs in your nervous system, you need to see where it is being placed in the feedback.
4: So take this weekend and ask God for some feedback. We'll see you next week.
5: Bye.
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15: Why did Jesus say, "Dude, I want you to be of good cheer"? Here's why. Your sins are forgiven thee. That's why Jesus says you can be of good cheer. Can I just say, if you've accepted Christ and repented of your sins, you can be of good cheer today.
16: Pastor Brett Metter rejoicing in the good news, our sins are forgiven and forgotten.
15: If I've confessed my sins before God, my sins are forgiven. If you have no other reason in this world to be happy today, that is a huge one. He remembers our sins no more.
16: Acts 23 finds Paul in a difficult place facing an uncertain future. But in the middle of it all, Jesus remarkably came to Paul, encouraging him to be of good cheer, not only because God had even more plans yet to accomplish through Paul, but also that eternity is secured for all redeemed through the work of Christ. Here's Pastor Brett Metter encouraging us with today's word.
15: Here in our text in Acts chapter 23, we start in verse 11. This is really something. Acts 23, 11. It says, "And the night following, the Lord stood by him and said, 'Be of good cheer, Paul. For as thou hast testified of me in Jerusalem, so must thou bear witness also at Rome.'" What happens here? Well, if you remember, we left Paul where he left Caesarea and went into Jerusalem. And for like 10 seconds, he met some friendly people who said, "Oh, Paul, welcome home. We're glad to have you back. And Gentiles are being saved. Wonderful." But then the other Jews in Jerusalem found out Paul was in town. There was a riot. And they're like, "This guy is forsaking the law and he's letting these Gentiles in." And they freaked out. They wanted to kill him. The Romans, who are supposed to keep the peace, and the Roman leaders will be in trouble if they don't keep the peace. So the Roman soldiers came and said, "What's going on here?" And they saw that Paul was sort of at the center of everything. And so they took Paul into custody and chained him up and were hauling him off to be flogged with a scourge like Jesus is whipping. That was the plan. He's there in a jail cell, and this is the word the Lord gives and says, "Paul, be of good cheer." One of the phrases I truly love in the Bible is "be of good cheer." Jesus uses this phrase over and over again. I love that Jesus, when he says something like that, "be of good cheer," he really has the power to back it up. Can I show you why Jesus has the authority to say this? And I want to show you five places where Jesus said, "be of good cheer," and he backs it up with power and reason of why you can be of good cheer. The first one, in Matthew chapter 9, we have a story where Jesus first uses this beautiful phrase. Matthew chapter 9, starting in verse 2. It says, "And behold, they brought to Jesus a man sick of the palsy, lying on a bed. And Jesus, seeing their faith, he said unto the sick of the palsy, 'Son, be of good cheer, thy sins be forgiven thee.' And behold, certain of the scribes said within themselves, 'This man blasphemeth.' And Jesus, knowing their thoughts, said, 'Wherefore think ye evil in your hearts? For whether it is easier to say, 'Thy sins be forgiven thee,' or to say, 'Arise and walk,' but that you may know that the Son of Man hath power on the earth to forgive sins,' then he said to the sick of the palsy, 'Arise, take up thy bed, and go into your house.' And he arose and departed to his house." I love this. The religious leaders flip out when Jesus says, "Your sins are forgiven thee." Now, why did they freak out? Because they believe that only God has the power to forgive sin. Is that correct? Yes, it is correct. The only thing, they missed the memo. Jesus is God. Jesus is God standing right before them, and he says, "Your sins are forgiven." He, yes, has the power to forgive sins. But why did Jesus say, "Be of good cheer"? Because you're going to walk again? Nope. Why did Jesus say, "Dude, I want you to be of good cheer"? Here's why. Your sins are forgiven thee. That's why Jesus says you can be of good cheer. Can I just say, if you're a Christian, if you've accepted Christ and repented of your sins, you can be of good cheer today. It's not just me saying, "Hey, dude, cheer up." It's actually you saying, "I can be of good cheer," because guess what? if I'm a Christian, if I've confessed my sins before God, my sins are forgiven. If you have no other reason in this world to be happy today, that is a huge one. He remembers our sins no more. So number one, you can be of good cheer. Your sins are forgiven, pardoned. Number two, the second time Jesus used this beautiful phrase, be of good cheer. Are you still in Matthew chapter 9? We have his second time where he says this in verse 20 of chapter 9, Matthew. He says, and behold, a woman which was diseased with an issue of blood 12 years came behind him and touched the hem of his garment. For she said within herself, if I may but touch his garment, I shall be whole. But Jesus turned him about, and when he saw her, he said, daughter, be of good comfort. Thy faith hath made thee whole. And the woman was made whole from that hour. Don't you love this? This poor woman who'd been with infirmity of this disease, of the issue of blood, and she'd been that for 12 long years. And man, when Jesus is touched by this woman, he turns around, and what does he say? Stop touching me. No. He says, be of good cheer. You say, Brett, the Bible says be of good comfort. You shouldn't change the words. You know what's interesting? If you look at the Greek text of the New Testament, the Greek word in verse 2 for be of good cheer and the word comfort in verse 22, it's the exact same Greek word. So it was actually the King James translation that changed it from cheer to comfort. When you look at the etymology of the word tharseo in the Greek, take courage, cheer up. That's the word tharseo in the Greek. So Jesus says, you know, be of good tharseo, good comfort or cheer. Why does he say this to the woman who's sick? Be of good cheer, because he's about to heal her. How does Jesus have the power to heal? Did you know Isaiah the prophet tells us the secret? It says in Isaiah 53:5, but he, prophetically speaking of the coming Jesus, but he was wounded for our transgressions, he was bruised for our iniquities, and with his stripes, that is the whippings on his back, we are healed. The cross gives us the first, be of good cheer, your sins are forgiven, but it's the cross that gives you the second one too. Be of good cheer because he has the power to heal you of your infirmities. You know, I've got to say, how many people today turn to other things rather than the power of Jesus, the power of God, for healing? Healing emotionally, healing physically. We go to doctors and medicine, and we almost turn to everything else before we turn to the one as the healer. You know, medicine is good. I have to say that. I use medicine. Hopefully you use medicine. The Lord uses doctors and medicine. Jesus even showed us how he used, you know, substances that they thought to be medicinal in those days. So God can use medicine and doctors. However, I'm concerned that we're a culture that we forget Jesus because, well, the Bible's not science. And what does the Bible really know? I'm sick. I need medicine. I need science. But if you're really honest, how's science treating us lately? Shouldn't we be the healthiest people on the planet? The United States of America? Shouldn't we, with modern psychology and all the classes, all the universities of psychological instruction and teaching, shouldn't we just be on the cutting edge of happiness with all the money and effort and education that we have? Why are we the most messed up people on the planet? The answer is real simple. What we're doing is not working. Are you emotionally discouraged? The doctor's first answer oftentimes will be, you need to take these medicines, these serotonin level altering drugs, and it'll help you feel better. Dr. Marty McCurry, interesting guy, professor at the Johns Hopkins School of Medicine, one of the leading experts in medicine today. He wrote a book a few months back called Blind Spots, When Medicine Gets It Wrong and What It Means to Our Health. Dr. McCurry is sounding the alarm on how modern medicine over the past 50 years has had a terrible track record, pointing out how pancreatic cancer rates have doubled. Obesity and autism increasing every year in children. Fertility is going down as well. McCurry believes nobody is stopping to ask the questions that are the root causes. He states that in America, we have the sickest population in the history of the world and the most over-medicated population in the history of the world. All doctors virtually will admit, yes, we are way over-medicated in this culture. Now, I have to say it again. Not all medicine is bad. Medicine is important and can be helpful. But can I just challenge you with this? Before just blindly taking medicine from a doctor's prescription, could you do something as a Christian that the Bible might just really hammer home really? You might have a good doctor. Let's just say you do. But I know a better doctor. The Bible calls God the great physician. Did you know that? Well, what does he know about the human body? Oh, wait, he made it. And he invented it. In the Old Testament, one of the names of God is Jehovah Rapha. That's the God that heals. He's the healer God. That's why you can be of good cheer. God can heal you. Oh, Brett, you're just a crazy Christian who believes in miraculous healing. Yes, I am. I believe that with all my heart, and I've seen it many times over where God has the power to heal people, and he can do that supernaturally without medicine, but he can also do that with doctors and medicine. Either way, I'll take either one, happily. But I think we sell short the power of God. Now, if you have sought the Lord, you heard your doctor say you need this medicine, and you have prayed about it, and you've even sought maybe outside counsel. I think every person should have friends that when your doctor says, I think you need to have these serotonin level altering medications, then you should go to those closest to you and say, hey, this is what my doctor said. But that's personal information. Again, the Bible says there's safety in a multitude of counselors. That doctor has only known you for 10 minutes. Your friends know who you are and what you're wrestling with, and they can be there and stand with you. Whether it's after you've prayed and sought the Lord, and then you've talked with your friends, and if they're all saying, we feel like that's what the Lord would have you do, and you've prayed about it. It's a little thing that Jesus invented. It's Matthew 6:33, but seek ye first your medical doctor? No. But seek ye first the kingdom of God and his righteousness, and all these things will be added unto you. So if you've done those things, you've sought the Lord, and you have people that are close to you that affirm that that might be helpful for you, then you can do it knowing that this is what the Lord has led. You have a peace in your heart about what you're doing right now. You know, I wonder how many times we're taking medicine for something God wants us to seek him first about. And, you know, why did God invent physical pain? Have you ever thought about that? See, I'm a little concerned that we're numbing the pain that God wants us to actually acknowledge. It'd be like this. This will be a ridiculous. I actually read this in a doctor's book once where he said, what if you walked into a doctor's office and you broke your arm? It's just kind of flapping in the wind. And, you know, there's a bone sticking out of your elbow and you walk in. I think I hurt my arm. And the doctor goes, ooh, man, compound fracture, blood. The doctor says, got just the thing. And he gets out a syringe full of Novocaine or something like that. And just start squirting up your elbow and right around where the bone's sticking out. And it's like, ow, ow, ow. But eventually you're like, hey, I don't feel a thing. Feels great. And the doc's like, good. There you go. And you walk out of the doctor's office. Wow, he's awesome. He fixed my problem. And you walk out. Is that doctor a good doctor? No, that person could die. Why? Well, there's arteries and bones and you could bleed out if you move in, even just in a slightly wrong direction. You got to deal with it rightly. And guess what? God gave us something called pain. When you break your arm and you have a bone sticking out, you're like, ow. The implication, you got to fix that. You've got to make sure no infection. You got to clean the wound. You got to set the bone. You got to stitch up the wound. You got to put it in a sling, let it rest and let the bones grow. And by the miracle of God and the way the human body works, that arm can be as good as new if you do it right. But if you just squirt some Novocaine in it, you may not feel the pain, but you still got a problem. I don't think it's that much different when you're depressed or full of anxiety. There's pain, and it's legit. I want to affirm those of you that wrestle with those things, they are very real. But I wonder if maybe some of that pain that you feel is something where God's saying there's a problem that is more than just making the pain go away, and you got to fix that. See, David was a guy who had all kinds of depression. David said, why art thou cast down, O my soul, and why art thou disquieted within me? But then he would say, hope thou in God. But can I just say, it's not just me saying this. This is science is saying way too many people are misguided medically, whether it's psychology and the soul or even medicine. Seek the Lord first. He is able to heal. So that's the second one. Be of good cheer. God can heal you. And he has the power to do that. And Jesus demonstrated that with the woman there in Matthew 9. Number three, be of good cheer. God is with us. Flip over to Matthew 14:22. It says, and straightway Jesus constrained his disciples to get into a ship to go before him to the other side while he sent the multitudes away and went up into a mountain apart to pray. And when the evening was come, he was there alone. But the ship was now in the midst of the sea, tossed with the waves, for the wind was contrary. And in the fourth watch of the night, Jesus went unto them walking on the sea. And when the disciples saw him walking on the sea, they were troubled, saying, "It is the spirit." And they cried out for fear. But straightway Jesus spake unto them, saying, "Be of good cheer, it is I, be not afraid." And Peter answered and said, "Lord, if it be thou, bid me come to thee on the water." And he said, "Come." And when Peter was come down out of the ship, he walked in the water to go to Jesus. But when he saw the wind boisterous, he was afraid. And beginning to sink, he cried, saying, "Lord, save me." And immediately Jesus stretched forth his hand and caught him and said unto him, "O thou of little faith, wherefore didst thou doubt?" Classic story in the Bible. Love the story. We all are in storms of life. There's so much we could talk about here, but the main thing I want to show you here is what Jesus says to the disciples. He says, "Be of good cheer." One of the things we're learning about these "be of good cheer" statements is Jesus in each case gives them the reason why they can be of good cheer. The first guy, be of good cheer. Not because your buddies brought you, not because you're about to walk. Be of good cheer because your sins are forgiven. With the woman, it was be of good cheer. I'm going to make you whole. You're going to be healed. In this case, he says, be of good cheer. He does it because you're going to survive this incident. He doesn't say, be of good cheer because your boat's not going to sink. Be of good cheer. You're going to be safe. That's not what he says. He says, be of good cheer. It is I. I am with you in this storm. And if I'm with you in this storm, you've got nothing else to worry about. I love what Jesus says here. He's talking about his presence with these disciples. Without Jesus in the storm, the disciples would have stayed afraid and possibly perished. But because Jesus was there, they could know we're in good shape because Jesus is with us. Is Christ with you? If you're a Christian here, the Bible says, yes, he will never leave you or forsake you. Matthew 28:20, Jesus said, "Lo, I am with you always, even to the end of the earth." The Lord's with you if you're a Christian. The Lord is with us always, even to the ends of the earth. So you can be of good cheer because of that. Number four, be of good cheer because he, Jesus, has overcome the world. Turn with me to John chapter 16. A classic verse, and I'm going to confess to you, when I was a younger kid, I used to read this with a little bit of a chip on my shoulder. If you're reading the Bible with a chip on your shoulder, you got a problem. It's your fault, not the Bible's. I'll tell you what I mean here. I used to read this as a kid and I'd go, "Oh, great, whatever." Not saying that's good. John 16:33, Jesus said, "These things have I spoken unto you, that in me you might have peace. In the world you shall have tribulation, but be of good cheer. I have overcome the world." And as a young guy, I'd say, "Well, la-ti-da." Like, good for you, Jesus. I'm glad you have overcome the world, but you just said it right here. In this world, you will have tribulation, but I have overcome the world. That's the way I used to read it when I was a young kid. And the Lord showed me that I missed the first part of that verse. "These things that I have spoken to you, that in me," the preposition there is huge. In me, when you're in Christ, you might have peace. In the world, if you're in the world, you have tribulation. But if you're in me, you have peace. And he says, good news, I have overcome the world. And you say, well, that's good for you. No, it's good for us because we're in Christ. And because he won the victory, we also crossed the finish line with him. The disciples are freaked out in this story because of what's coming. Jesus is telling them about how he'd be taken away and killed. They might have felt like this, wasted their 3 years following Jesus only to, you know, they're going to be scattered. But Jesus is basically saying, you know, you guys are going to scatter and you guys are going to make mistakes and you are in trouble. You are going to have tribulation, but I have overcome. You're in me, so even if you do fail and scatter, guess what? Be of good cheer. I have overcome the world. I have lived a life, Jesus might say, where I've not been seduced by Satan. I've not been conquered by sin. I have not been tainted with sin. I have overcome, and because you're in me, therefore you will overcome as well. I always say there's a Old Testament picture for every New Testament truth. I think there's a great one in this. When Goliath was towering over David in the Valley of Elah, "Send me your champion. If I beat your champion, you will be our slaves. But if your champion beats me, then we will be your slaves." And David reaches down into the brook there in the Valley of Elah and pulls out 5 smooth stones. Why 5? Did you know Goliath had 4 brothers? Maybe he got 5. I'll take on the whole family if I have to. But David puts those 5 smooth stones, and then he goes and takes out 1 stone, sinks it into the forehead of Goliath, and Goliath is down for the count. David jumps up on the body of Goliath, pulls the sword out of his giant sword out of his sheath, and chops off Goliath's head. That's the part you did in color in Sunday school, if you know what I mean. He carried his head around. Now, one of the things you might miss in the David and Goliath story, what did the Israeli soldiers do at that point once he cut off the head of Goliath? Well, what happened? Remember the slave thing? Once David killed Goliath, the Philistines went, "Ah, and they ran. And the Israeli soldiers, they just ran after them and killed them and just picked up all the spoil from that. Because David won the battle, he won the victory. So the men weren't fighting for victory. They were actually fighting from victory because David, the champion, whooped on Goliath. So too, our champion, the good shepherd, the son of David, Jesus Christ, he took on the Goliath of my sin, of my failure. He took on the Goliath of Satan and his demons and the world and its system, and he beat them. So I get to just have life perspective from enjoying the victory. The Christian race is the only race where you start at the finish line. No wonder Jesus says, be of good cheer. Number five, last. We go back to our main text, Acts chapter 23. Would you flip back there now? Be of good cheer because the Lord has a plan and a purpose for us. The key word, purpose. Verse 11 again. And the night following, the Lord stood by him, Paul, and said, be of good cheer, Paul, for as thou hast testified to me in Jerusalem, so must thou bear witness also in Rome. Why is that a good cheer thing for Paul? Because God says, you're not going to die here in Jerusalem. Be of good cheer because I'm going to have you go all the way to Rome and preach the gospel. So Paul had courage now to say, this isn't the end for me. You have a plan and a purpose, and you might feel at a place where you're in jail, where you're at a dead end, where you feel like you're going to die. But the Lord says, be of good cheer. You're still kicking. You're still alive because I have a plan and a purpose for you. Don't forget that Jeremiah chapter 29, 11, for I know the thoughts I think towards you, says the Lord, thoughts of peace and not of evil, to give you a future and a hope. This is the Lord that we serve. I don't know about you, but you might have problems in this world. You might be going through troubles, but I've just given you, no, Jesus has just given you five reasons you can be of good cheer. Because your sins are forgiven, pardoned. Because you can be healed by the Lord. That's power. Because God is with you, his presence. Because he's overcome the world and you are in Christ. What a great proclamation. And then you can also be of good cheer because God has a plan for your life. That's what the Bible says.
16: 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All right, I have Pastor Brett with me. You know, Jesus shared many parables during his earthly ministry, which is really a story with a lesson built in. In fact, he gave dozens of parables when he was here on earth. Brett, do you have a favorite parable of Jesus?
15: Yes, I do. I think because I'm a Bible teacher, I have to go to the parable of the sower of the seed. It's helpful for me. You know, when I teach the Bible, I've noticed there's different kinds of soil in the congregation as I'm teaching. And some of the soil is the wayside and is hardened, trodden down by people. And the birds of the air pluck out the seed of the word and the thorns choke out some of the seed. But I do love the parable because Jesus talked about how some of the seed did take root and found fertile soil, actually 25%, which is an interesting number because there were four conditions of soil and only one of those four were actually bringing forth much fruit. So when I teach the Bible, I see that ratio sometimes. There's people that they come to church, hear the word, and the seed is plucked up by the fowls of the air, which is Satan, the enemy. Others choked out by the cares of the world, like the thorns, or off on the wayside. But I love to see the 25%. And I found that ratio really does seem accurate, that 25% of the people that hear start to bring forth really good fruit. So that's an encouragement to me. So as a Bible teacher, I think the parable of the sower might just be my favorite.
16: 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And it's always good to get to know you a little bit better and some of your favorite things in this situation, your favorite parable of Jesus. 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
3: When was the last time you heard something that was unshakably good? Good no matter what the headlines say, good no matter what you're walking through. Today on Insight for Living, Chuck Swindoll opens the Gospel of Mark and lingers over a single sentence, just 12 words. But packed inside them is an announcement so good it reaches all the way back before the world began and all the way into whatever you're facing right now. It's news that can give you a song, even on your darkest night. So, are you ready for some good news?
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0: chapter 1. Chapter 1, verse 1. The beginning of the gospel of Jesus Christ, the Son of God, as it is written in Isaiah the prophet, "Behold, I send my messenger ahead of you, who will prepare your way. The voice of one crying in the wilderness, 'Make ready the way of the Lord, make his paths straight.'" John the Baptist appeared in the wilderness, preaching a baptism of repentance for the forgiveness of sins. And all the country of Judea was going out to him, and all the people of Jerusalem, and they were being baptized by him in the Jordan River, confessing their sins. John was clothed with camel's hair and wore a leather belt around his waist, and his diet was locusts and wild honey. And he was preaching and saying, "After me, one is coming who is mightier than I, and I am not fit to stoop down and untie the thong of his sandals. I baptize you with water, but he will baptize you with the Holy Spirit." In those days, Jesus came from Nazareth in Galilee and was baptized by John in the Jordan. Immediately coming up out of the water, he saw the heavens opening and the Spirit like a dove descending upon him. And a voice came out of the heavens, "You are my beloved Son. In you I am well pleased." Immediately the Spirit impelled him to go out into the wilderness. And he was in the wilderness 40 days, being tempted by Satan. And he was with the wild beasts, and the angels were ministering to him.
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0: Opening words are designed to command attention. Every once in a while, I have a chance to work with young preachers, and I always talk to them about the importance of introductions. People's time is important. Don't waste it. Get right into it. I can still hear the words of my mother. I could wrap up all of her counsel in four words. Get it said, son. I remember the story of a pastor who was talking on the phone the previous week with a fellow pastor, and this other pastor on the other end of the line was so discouraged. And he said to him, the one listening, he said, I've got to tell you, I've decided that next Sunday I'm going to resign. He said, "Really?" He said, "How are you going to tell the people?" "First thing out of my mouth, I'm going to tell them, I've decided I am going to resign." Well, the pastor, hearing that, thought, what a great way for me to begin my sermon. So he's going to tell them about his pastor friend. So he began his sermon, "I've decided I'm going to resign." And before he could tell the story, somebody said, "It's about time." So you got to choose those opening words carefully. People are listening from the very start. Paul O'Neill knew that, and he came up with what was called O'Neill's Law, which says, by the way, he's a former writer for Life magazine. He said, "Always grab the reader by the throat in the first paragraph, sink your thumbs into his windpipe in the second, and hold him against the wall until the tagline." Don't you love that? Sink your thumbs into the windpipe. Dare him not to listen. As I read writers like Charles Dickens, I think he never heard of O'Neill's Law, but he knew it. When he wrote The Tale of Two Cities, he began, "It was the best of times. It was the worst of times." You read that opening line and you've got to read on. Ernest Hemingway was another in The Old Man and the Sea. He begins, "He was an old man who fished alone." I've got to read more about this old man in the sea. And you do as you read that. If there is ever an opening sentence that commands attention, it's the first sentence of the Bible. In the beginning, God created the heavens and the earth. You cannot stop with that sentence. In the Hebrew, it's even less words, but in English, it's enough to grab the attention and to hold us to the tagline. I wonder if Mark might have had the original words of Genesis in mind when he begins his gospel. He is short and to the point. 12 words, really only 5 in the Greek. 12 simple words, the beginning of the gospel of Jesus Christ, the Son of God. Mark gets at it. He doesn't waste our time. Now, if you compare it to Matthew's gospel, you immediately see the difference. Matthew starts with a lengthy genealogy of names you can hardly pronounce, that all of this genealogy is leading to the person of Jesus, who is the son of Mary. When you go to Luke, you read a sentence that has 80 words in it before there is a period. 80 words that get you to the story, not so much of Jesus, but to the story of Elizabeth and of Zacharias and all that went into her pregnancy. And then you come to Mary, and finally you come to Jesus. With John, 17 mystical words, some would call them baffling words, that deal with the theological implications of the Son of God. But with Mark, the beginning of the gospel of Jesus Christ, the Son of God, he puts it all together. I don't know if you remember the story about Cassius Clay, but when he, well, that was back when he was called by his real name. He was sitting up in first class, and the gal walked up to him and said, fasten your seatbelt. He said, Superman don't need no seatbelt. She said, Superman don't need no airplane. Fasten your seatbelt. You're on your way. You're flying. You're underway. You're airborne. And life seems to kind of get objective all of a sudden as you gain more and more altitude. Mark is on the runway only briefly, and you're off and running, off and flying. He begins. Let's sort of unpack this first sentence. Right at the beginning, he starts with, well, beginning. In fact, allow me to be a little pedantic here. The little word "the" isn't even in the original text. Beginning. A beginning. Now, why would I say that? Why would I tell you that? It sounds like a detail you don't even need to know. Oh, you do need to know. It starts with beginning by God's design. There is no temporal sequence of events with the beginning of the gospel. It never had a beginning. It's like John's gospel in the way it starts. En arche en halagos. In beginning was the word. In a beginning, the word "the" isn't there either. What's the big deal? Well, if that "the" were there, you could go back in history like you could for Washington, and you could say he had his birthday. He began the life of Washington in 1732. He had the beginning. You go to Lincoln, you go, the beginning was in 1809. The beginning of Lincoln. But you go to the gospel, there's no "the." It's a beginning that never had a beginning. So you move back in time to creation. You move beyond creation, back in time to eternity past. When there was no world, there was no matter, there was no person, there was no living thing. You move into the misty flats of eternity past, and you find yourself now in your imagination sitting with the Godhead, the Father, the Son, and the Holy Spirit, putting together a plan for this world and for the galaxies that they would call into being in a matter of time. There's no time. In this setting, the gospel is a part of a plan. And the plan for the Son of God to come as the Savior of the world is a part of that plan, neither of which has a beginning. Just as the Son of God is co-equal, co-eternal, and co-existent with the Father and the Spirit, so the gospel, co-equal, goes all the way back You see, our Father knew before there was ever world, planet, earth, humanity, depravity, that we would need a redeemer. So the gospel plan finds its origin, which really never has an origin, all the way back into the mind of the Godhead, a beginning which really never had a historical beginning. Next is the word gospel. Mark answers the question when with the word beginning. He now answers the question what with the word gospel. Euangelion is the Greek word. It means good news. Good news. It's as if Mark is saying to us, are you ready for some good news? And who isn't? But this is good news that is eternal. This is news that will be good no matter how bad the times are. This is good when the economy falls to the bottom. This is good when you like the president or you don't like the president. This is good whether you agree with Congress or you don't agree with Congress. This is good whether you're healthy or ill. This is good whether you're young or older. This is good when you're young in life. This is good when you're on your deathbed. This is good news. And the result is when you come to this good news that has been with us even beyond the beginning of time, you realize it's able to transform your entire perspective. It'll give you a song. It'll give you a song in the night. Weeping may endure through the night, but joy comes in the morning. Why? Because you realize there's good news. Good news. For 33 consecutive years, my family and I went to a conference, really a family camp, in Northern California named Mount Hermon. Mount Hermon Christian Conference Center. We began in 72 and we went all the way through for those 33 years. Didn't miss a year, sometime more than once, often with all our kids. And they started there when they were real little and they grew up there. And the one who led the music during most of those camps is a man that I've loved for years. His name is Howie Stevenson. And we would end the camp the same way year after year. Still remember, thought about it as I was putting my thoughts together about this good news. We would always end it by singing a trio. Howie would sing, and his wife Marilyn would sing, and I would sing with them. When you're at a summer camp, they'll put up with anything. So we had the trio standing up front down at the campfire. I'll never forget, never forget it. Sing your way home at the close of the day. Sing your way home. Drive the shadows away. Smile every mile. For wherever you roam, it will brighten your road. It will lighten your load if you sing your way home. We sang that for 33, almost 33 years to groups, some of which had gone through a divorce, loss of a child or more than one, some through a tragedy, some through a heartbreaking loss of a business. And almost without exception, when we'd have them join in with us, they would sing with us. How can broken-hearted people sing a song like that because of the good news? Don't ever let your life get so dark that it eclipses the good news. Don't ever let your situation become so bleak that it dries up the good news. This is good news. Thank you, Mark, for remembering right away to tell us how good it is. He's answered the when, he's answered the what, now the who, and that's what makes it good news. The sentence ends, the beginning of the gospel of Jesus Christ, the Son of God. And I ask after that, how good is that? The good news is that the Father sees us in our need, and knowing we cannot resolve the mess we've made of our lives, He gives us the answer. And part of the good news is that it is given to us. One man writes it this way, the good news is the story of a person. It is not a convoluted mystery story where readers must piece together clues here and there, nor is it a boring pedestrian chronicle of dates and events and places without purpose or significance, nor is it a philosophy, some system of thought like positive thinking or feel-good self-talk designed to lift your spirit. That's not what will help you sing your way home. The good news is a person. Never forget it. Other religions revolve around these other things, a chronicle of events, convoluted mystery, a philosophy, system of thought, but Christianity singles attention on the person of the Messiah, Jesus Christ. Every message preached in an evangelical church is to center attention on the person of Christ. Never on the messenger. Never on the building. Never on a program. Always the person of Jesus Christ. Now, with all of that as a background in that first sentence, he introduces the main characters of the story. And he does it very simply. I'm always fascinated when I come to a verse like 2 and 3. These two verses surprise me because Mark's writing to Gentiles. He's writing really to Romans. And they don't have a place in their life for Jewish prophets, especially ancient prophets. He couldn't care less about that. But Mark knows that you must go back to the prophets to realize it's there all of it began to be predicted. So he informs Gentile readers, and that's most of us. We who have no Jewish roots find it interesting that an ancient prophet named Malachi in chapter 3, verse 1 would say what is written here in verse 2. An ancient prophet like Isaiah, writing 8 centuries before Jesus even came, writes not only of Jesus, but of the forerunner who would announce the coming of Jesus, namely John. So look at those two verses. Here we find the first main character, a prophet from ancient times. Behold, I send my messenger ahead of you who will prepare your way, the voice of one crying in the wilderness, make ready the way of the Lord, make his paths straight. If you love Handel's Messiah, you already recognize this as the tenor recitative right at the beginning of that magnificent masterwork. This lyrical tenor begins with words just like this out of Isaiah. This is a reference to the writing of two prophets, Malachi and Isaiah. And right on the heels of that, Mark spans the centuries and comes directly to the arrival of John. He's the second main character. He's what I'm calling here a preacher in the wilderness, John the Baptizer. He's mentioned immediately at verse 4, John the Baptist. Now, let me encourage you to train yourself to read the word baptizer, okay? Or you'll think he's a Southern Baptist. You'll think it could have been John the Methodist or John the Presbyterian. It's not a denomination that Mark's writing about. It's the work of ministry that John did. He baptized. He did so much of it, he came to be known as simply the baptizer. The baptizer. I want you to observe now how, well, unattractive John was. I just don't want that to be missed. I want you to put yourself in the first century. Think of yourself as a business person in the city of Jerusalem, a little sophisticated. And word begins to travel through people who come into your shop about this strange person in the wilderness. We read John the Baptizer appeared in the wilderness. Now we're sitting here in this comfortable place and we think we know wilderness. You ain't seen wilderness till you've seen the Judean wilderness. When you go to the Holy Land, make sure they take you far enough south where you no longer see green. All you see is is a rough, dry plain. My sister years ago gave me a book I just pulled out this week. It's dated 1964, and it's titled God's Wilderness. I open it. It's an archaeological work on the digs that have been done in the wilderness. And along with the digs, there's some interesting photos of the wilderness. You can't believe it. Interestingly, there isn't a sprig of green. Dry, parched, gravel plain, rough, uneven rocks in the distance, the beginning of mountains, also barren, and to another direction, a sea, dead sea. You go further south into the old Sinai Peninsula, all the way down to Mount Horeb, where God gave the law to his people, and it's as barren as you can imagine. Not a acacia tree, even 2 feet tall, not even a scrub brush of green. Barren. That's where John was. You're in Jerusalem doing business and you hear about a man in the wilderness. You die in wilderness like that. But he's different. Look at the message, as strong, as uncompromising as his was. He's preaching a baptism of repentance for the forgiveness of sin. Sin. Throw that word around the office one of these days and see the reaction. You sin. I like Menninger's question that he titled his book, "Whatever Happened to Sin?" You won't hear it on the newscast. You won't see it in the media. Sin. Yeah. Well, what's he telling them? He's telling them they're sinners. He's telling them that they've fallen short of the standard of a holy creator who made them. I'll tell you something else interesting about John is it wasn't about John. Give me that kind of messenger. Lead me to that messenger. So when I'm through listening to the message, I forget the messenger. But I can't forget his message. He said, let me tell you about the one I'm preaching. He's mightier than I. I am not fit, having stooped down to untie the thong of his sandals.
1: Sin. It's a word that we've nearly erased from our vocabulary, isn't it? You won't hear it on the news or find it trending online. And yet John the Baptizer stood in the wilderness and preached it plainly, because he knew that facing the truth about ourselves is the first step toward real hope. This is Insight for Living. Chuck Swindoll titled today's message with a question. Are you ready for some good news? It's message number 2 in a comprehensive study through the entire book of Mark. To purchase the Bible study resources for Mark, including the Searching the Scriptures workbooks, go to insight.org/offer. Here's some exciting news. 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

0: Amen. Amen. Wow. Thank you, Jay. Amazing. How long have you guys been working on that song, Jay?
1: Too long.
2: When did you ask me to do it, Pastor?
0: I think it was 2020.
2: Yeah. 2020? It's COVID. We couldn't do it during COVID.
0: That was awesome. It was amazing. Enough. Enough. All right. Okay, at this time we're going to take our morning offering. Grateful for God's supply. If you're a guest today, first time in a long time, please do not feel in any way compelled to give. Your presence with us is your gift. I'm going to ask the ushers to come to receive the morning offering. Mark Suffolk is going to grab the microphone, say a prayer, and the worship team is going to play for us a little more.
3: Good morning, Calvary. 2 Corinthians 9, 10 through 12. He who supplies seed to the sower and bread for food will supply and multiply your seed for sowing and increase the harvest of your righteousness. You will be enriched in every way, to be generous in every way, which through us will produce thanksgiving to God. For the ministry of the service is not only supplying the needs of the saints, but is also overflowing in many thanksgivings to God. Let us pray. Lord Jesus, thank you for allowing us to gather today. Father, thank you for allowing us to have this day, to allowing us to wake up, to allowing us to be here. Father, I ask that you bless this offering today. It's going to go back into the community and serve the people of the community. Father, everything that we do here, we do in your glory, we do for your honor and for your love. So thank you for giving us the opportunity, and let us give back to you what you've given to us. In Jesus' name, amen.

thank you, Lord. We thank you, Jesus, for the moments we've spent in your word. We want you to transform us, Lord, to become like your Son, the Lord Jesus. Help us to realize that in the face of Jesus is where you want us to be, where you want us to dwell. Remind us that we're made for so much more, to be like your Son. Amen.

Amen. Amen. Please remain standing. Yeah, you can clap. Clap. Get it out of your system. Thank you, Jay, especially for doing Jireh. I appreciate that. All right, so we are studying the book of 1 John. We're in the second chapter. Just a note to the folks who listen to us by radio, starting the 25th of the month in a couple weeks, you'll also be able to listen to us on 970 a.m. every Sunday morning at 6 o'clock. 970 a.m., totally different audience, but if you have a friend, if you listen to that network, we are going to be there by the grace of God. All right, so we're talking about the anticipation of authentic fellowship, and we're going to read together, and hopefully you'll read with me so I won't sound like solo, 1 John 2, 28 through 3, 3. It's only five verses, so let's give it a shot. Are you ready? And now, little children, abide in him, so that when he appears, we may have confidence and not shrink from him in shame at his coming. If you know that he is righteous, you may be sure that everyone who practices righteousness has been born of him. See what kind of love the Father has given to us, that we should be called children of God. And so we are. The reason why the world does not know us is that it did not know him. Beloved, we are God's children now, and what we will be has not yet appeared. But we know that when he appears, we shall be like him, because we shall see him as he is. And everyone who thus hopes in him purifies himself as he is pure. Heavenly Father, we just come before you today. We thank you for everybody's able to make it out today. We pray that through the ministry of your Holy Spirit, you will touch all of our hearts. You'll help all of us to become all that you want us to be. Lord, we grieve today for the cop's family in West Philadelphia who was shot dead. We pray for his partner who's struggling for his life. We pray you'll help him. Lord, you'll bring him through this. And Lord, please minister to that cop's widow and two kids. We pray, Lord, for the family that's left near Erie, Pennsylvania, where eight individuals were killed by another family member. Please, Lord. Lord, something's wrong with us. We need you. We need you so badly, Lord. Lord, we talk of all kinds of reasons why these things happen. Focus now is on mental health. Lord, please, Lord, help us at some point to talk about spiritual health. Please, Lord, bring an awakening in our culture, in our nation, in us, that spills over, Lord, to the rest of our city, rest of our world. We're so grateful for Jesus and the fact that we know him as Lord and Savior. Thank you, Lord, for what you're doing in our hearts and lives. May that just continue today and help us, Lord, to draw ever so close to you. We pray in Jesus' name. Amen. You may be seated. As we said, we are walking through this whole idea of the anticipation of authentic fellowship, anticipation of the Lord's return. And in that, there are really five things I'm going to talk about today. Continue, confirm, contemplate, comprehend, and cleanse. Continue, confirm, contemplate, comprehend, and cleanse. Since Jesus left in Acts chapter 1, he goes up in the clouds and the angel promises this same Jesus who was taken up from you into heaven will come in the same way as you saw him go into heaven. This first century church lived in anticipation of the return of Jesus Christ of those who were his own. And even in this book of 1 John, we read, like last week, children, it's what kind of hour? The last hour. And as you've heard that Antichrist is coming, so now many Antichrists have come. Therefore, we know it is the what? Last hour. Remember, John would have remembered the words of Jesus at the Last Supper. What did Jesus say at the Last Supper? Let not your hearts be troubled. Believe in God, believe also in me. In my Father's house are many rooms. If it were not so, I would have told you, or would I have told you that I go to prepare a place for you? And if I go and prepare a place for you, next words,
I will come again and will take you to myself, that where I am, there you may be also. John wrote, Gospel of John, the three letters of John. He wrote one other book. What's the one other book that he wrote? Anybody know? Revelation. What does he say at the end of Revelation? Come, Lord Jesus. So there is tremendous, tremendous focus in the first century church on the return of Jesus. The 21st century church needs to live in that same reality. That Jesus' coming is real, and we used to say imminent, like any moment. We're better to say impending. It's coming, and it's coming soon. With that anticipation, there are some specific expectations from the Lord. So we're going to talk about those expectations of true fellowship. If I'm connected

true and is no lie, just as it has taught you. What are the next three words? Abide in him. So this remaining or abiding in him, and that word abide can be remain, it can be continue, can mean it can be translated any of those ways. But little children, technion, born ones, Christians, no matter their level of maturity. He's writing to all of us. If you're a baby Christian today, you're new at this, he's writing to you. You've been a Christian 10 years, he's writing to you. You've been a Christian 30 years, he's writing to you. If you've been a Christian like myself, 53 years, he's writing to you. You're a Christian like Pastor Schooling, 153 years, he's writing to you. He's just speaking louder. All right. 1 John 2:12. He says, I'm writing to you, again, there's that word technon, little children, because your sins are forgiven for his name's sake. Now, McGee, J. Vernon McGee agrees with me, or I agree with McGee, dear little barons, little born ones, meaning all God's children, irrespective of maturity. Now, just so this is clear in our heads, we sometimes say, we hear people say, well, we're all God's children. Well, there is a sense in which God is the origin, the originator of everybody. So I guess you could say, in the technical word, God is the progenitor, the first creator of everything and everyone. But what he's talking about here is something more specific. He's talking about salvation. It says in John 1, 12 and 13, but to all who did receive him, who believed in his name, it defines what receive is, you believed in his name, he gave the right to become what? Children of God, who were born again, not of blood. So it didn't come through your bloodline, nor of the will of the flesh. You didn't get up one day and say, I'm a child of God. Nor the will of man. Nobody got up and said, no, you're a child of God. But of God. We're born of God because of a personal faith in Jesus Christ for our salvation. And he says to us, abide or continue in him, remain in him. And there are many people who make this very mystical, and I appreciate them. They're much smarter than me. But as I read this, it is very simple what he's saying. Don't leave the faith. Don't leave the faith. In order that, here's the result of continuing in him, when he shall appear, and he will appear, and it's wild, this way he says this, it's almost, and he appeared in the past, because it's such a sure event. It's sure that Jesus will appear, will come back, will be made visible. We're going to possess confidence. We're going to be in a state of boldness. Now, I had a wonderful stepfather. My dad died when I was 9. My stepfather would often give me things to do. Very difficult things to do, like take out the garbage. The nerve of him. And on a couple of occasions, I did not take out the garbage on a Saturday. And how do you think I felt at his return? Embarrassed, ashamed. Or to say I was going to get it done, go play baseball and come back, and it was done by him. Because the trash came once a week in the country. So we don't want to be that way. We want to have confidence, be in a state of confidence when he is made manifest, when he returns. 1 John 3:21 says, beloved, if our heart does not condemn us, we have what? Confidence. 1 John 4:17, by this is love perfected with us, so that we may have confidence for the day of judgment, because as he is, so are we in this world. And so if I'm remaining in him, I am confident. And this is the confidence that we have toward him, that if we ask anything according to his will, he hears us, and not be ashamed. Not be ashamed at his parousia, at his coming. If we don't remain in the faith, we were never in the faith in the first place. Listen to the words of 1 John 2:19.

0: He's talking about the Antichrist. Antichrists. They went out from us. So where did they come from? From us. But they were not of us. For if they had been of us, they would have what? Continued. That's that word meno. They would have remained with us. But they went out that it might become plain that they all are not what? Of us. Jesus will say in Luke 9, 25 and 26, what does it profit a man if he gains the whole world and loses or forfeits himself? For whoever is ashamed of me and my words, of him will the Son of Man be ashamed when he comes in his glory and the glory of the Father and of the holy angels. If we set aside our faith, we are ashamed of it. This is our fate. He will be ashamed of us. One of the strongest verses in this regard also gives us incredible hope. It says, the saying is trustworthy. For if we died with him, we will also live with him. If we endure, we will also reign with him. If we deny him, he also will do what? Somebody say, ouch. If we are faithless, he remains faithful, for he cannot deny himself. So this is not saying that the remaining with him, it's not saying you're perfect. It's not saying you don't falter. It's not saying you don't fail. It doesn't say that there are moments you are faithless, because if we are faithless, he remains what? Faithful. It's saying we walk away from him. We walk away from the faith. Now, I've asked myself, how do I continue, remain, abide in him? How do I do that? I have a responsibility. Obviously, it says remain in him. It's a command. So I have a role to play. Well, I would say it this way. And the way I structure this is based continually on what the scripture text says, not on what I'd like it to say. Whoever confesses Jesus is the Son of God abides in him. I continue by believing. The Christian life is not this. The Christian life is not this. What am I saying here? It's not I believed. It's that I'm believing. It's not that, oh, there. I believed at one point. It's that I am presently doing what? Believing. I'm still believing. So I continue by believing. And then number two, I continue in the beliefs. 1 John 2:24, let what you have heard from the beginning do what? Abide in you. That set of beliefs, let that remain in you. If what you've heard from the beginning abides in you, then you too will abide where? In the Son and in the Father. So I continue by believing, and then I continue by staying in the beliefs. And watch this last one. I continue with who? Believers. 1 John 2:19, remember, we just read this. They went out from us, but if they were of us, for if they had been of us, they would have what? Remained, continued, meno, with us. But they went out that it might become plain that they all are not of us. Following Christ is believing and belonging. One of the first symptoms that someone is going to walk away from the faith is they no longer hang with other Christians. 100%. You want a nice picture of all this? It's this way. How do I continue, remain in him? I abide in him. How do I do that? I continue by believing, I continue in the beliefs, and I continue with believers. Now, I need to say one other thing I don't want to say, but it's important that I say. You will hear, and you continue to hear, and I continue to hear people who say, I deconstructed my faith. Usually they're celebrities, people who have large names. If you or I said I deconstructed my faith, people go, okay, so what? Big deal. Who are you? So why are you telling us? But when someone says that who has a name, it makes headlines. There is no such thing as deconstructing your faith. If you say you're deconstructing your faith, it's because you had a faulty foundation. Because there was something wrong with what you put together. You've fallen away because you never were in the way. Matthew 13, 20 and 22 gives us some insight on this. It says, "For what was sown on rocky ground, this is the one who hears the word and immediately receives it with joy. Yet he has no root in himself." So what happens? But he endures for a while, and when tribulation or persecution arises on account of the word, immediately what happens? Falls away. The second individual here, "As for what was sown among thorns, this is the one who hears the word, but the cares of the world and the deceitfulness of riches choke the word, and it proves" what? "Unfaithful." Now, I am 100% sure that John believed in eternal security. What does that mean? I believe like John believed. Once saved, always saved. Where did I get that idea? Jesus. What does Jesus say? "My sheep hear my voice, and I know them, and they follow me." What's the next phrase? "I give them eternal life." They don't earn eternal life. "I give it to them, and they will" what? "Never perish." Now, you've heard me say it before. I'll say it again. This is what we call double negation. Oumein. Oumein. What does oumein mean? It means no, no, never, never, "I give them eternal life, and they will no, never, never, perish. And no one," including the person who's part of this deal, "and no one will snatch them out of my hand. My Father who has given them to me is greater than all, and no one," even the person who's part of this deal, "is able to snatch them out of my Father's hand." He goes on to say, "I and my Father are one." Let me make this important point here. I don't have to work for my salvation or to keep my salvation. Let me say that again. I do not have to work for my salvation or to keep my salvation. I do, though, need to work out or demonstrate my salvation. That is my role. That's what I'm supposed to do. Listen to Philippians 2:12. "Therefore, my beloved, as you've always obeyed, so now, not only as in my presence, but much more in my absence, work out, demonstrate your own salvation with fear and trembling." I think in some way we have given, I probably have done this, people the impression, "You're saved, just chill. You're saved, have a good time, don't knock yourself out. You're saved, can't lose it, just chill." That's not what the Bible teaches. What the Scripture teaches is I have a responsibility. What is my responsibility? Well, I don't have to work for my salvation. I don't have to work to keep it. It's not earned, but it's expressed. I do not need to work for my salvation or to keep it, but I do need to work it out or demonstrate my salvation. And this is a theme through the rest of Scripture. Through the rest of Scripture. The verse I read before, "Therefore, my beloved, as you've always obeyed, so now work not only in my presence, but much more in my absence, work out your salvation with fear and trembling." The next verse says, "For it is God who works in you both to will and do of his good pleasure." So if God is working in me, it needs to come out of me. And listen to the words of 2 Peter 1, 9 and 10. "For whoever lacks these qualities is so nearsighted." And the qualities he's talked about are love, and brotherly love, and diligence, and self-control. Basically, the fruits of the Spirit. He says, whoever lacks these qualities is so nearsighted that he's blind, having forgotten that he was cleansed from his former sins. Therefore, brothers, be all that more diligent to confirm your calling and election. For if you practice these qualities, you will never fail. Totally Calvinistic idea. Totally, predestination, all those things idea. But what he's saying is, how do you know you've been called and elected? Well, you know you've been called and elected if it's coming out of you. If it's not coming out of you, you have reason to pause and go, I don't know. Something is happening. Follow with me, if you would, with this incredible quote from Dietrich Bonhoeffer. How many of you know who Dietrich Bonhoeffer is? Dietrich Bonhoeffer was a pastor in Germany during World War II. And he was part of the German resistance. He came here to New York and taught at New York Theological Seminary. He could have stayed in New York, but he went back to Germany, where he wound up being hung. Listen to what he says about our commitment. He says, cheap grace means grace as a doctrine, a principle, a system. It means forgiveness of sins proclaimed as a general truth. The love of God taught as a Christian conception of God. Cheap grace is the preaching of forgiveness without requiring repentance. Cheap grace is grace without discipleship, grace without the cross, grace without Christ, living and incarnate. Costly grace is the gospel which must be sought again and again, the gift which must be asked for, the door at which man must knock. Such grace is costly because it calls us to follow. It is grace because it calls us to follow Jesus Christ. In anticipation, continue, little children. And then in anticipation, confirm, little children. If you know that he is righteous, you may be sure that everyone who practices righteousness has been born of him. If you know, and you do know, it's a first class condition. It's not like, I'm not sure, was Jesus righteous? No, since you know that he is righteous, as a fact, that's what the Greek word oida means, that Jesus is righteous, his character is righteous, you know by experience that all the ones doing righteousness out of him have been begotten or born. You remember, Jesus said that you must be born again. And he tells us, truly, truly, I say to you, unless one is born of water and the Spirit, he cannot enter the kingdom of God. Everyone here has been born of water. If you were at your birth, let me just tell you, there was a lot of water. And the Spirit, the Holy Spirit, if you don't experience that, you cannot be part of the kingdom of God. Notice what he says, though, in 1 John 3:9. No one born of God makes a practice of sinning. We'll talk about this more in a minute. For God's seed abides in him, and he cannot keep on sinning because he's been born of God. 1 John 4:7. Beloved, let us love one another, for love is from God. Whoever loves has been born of who? God, and knows God. 1 John 5:1. Everyone who believes that Jesus is the Christ has been born of God. And everyone who loves the Father loves whoever has been born of him. 1 John 5:4. For everyone who has been born of God overcomes the world, and this is the victory that overcomes the world, our faith. Then finally, let's read this one together. We know that everyone who's been born of God does not keep on sinning, but he who is born of God protects him, and the evil one does not touch him. Somebody say ow to that verse. Do I have anybody here who sinned recently? I'm just looking at you, Paul. I can't remember. We have a problem as followers of Christ. Before I came to salvation, We'll call that B.C., okay? Before Christ. I knew I sinned, but there was only a couple things I knew that were sin. Okay, you won't lie, unless it's on your taxes. You shouldn't swear, but the only thing that really matters is, did you use the Lord's name in vain, right? Otherwise, you could cuss like a sailor. Just don't use a couple of certain words. You don't want to do that. You obey your parents unless you don't want to. You will not kill on purpose. So I knew those things were sins. And as soon as I came to faith in Christ, the moment almost that I came to faith in Christ, I decided that these are things I needed to get rid of, and they left my life relatively quickly. But here's the problem. I got a whole nother list. After I became a follower of Jesus, I got a whole nother list of sins. And I was aware of more sins than I'd ever been aware of before. And I went to church and they told me of more sins I didn't even know were sins. So what is he saying to us here? He's saying that once I've come to faith in Christ, there's a difference. And I don't want to keep living a lifestyle of sin. Previously, I didn't care. Hey, Dave, you used a bad word. Yeah, I did. You want to hear five more? I did not care that I was living a lifestyle of sin. But as soon as I came to faith, I wanted to get rid of this lifestyle of sin. My problem is now as a Christian, I found myself with a whole bunch more sins that slowly, ever so slowly, are leaving me. And then I add some more anyway. Do I have a witness? Well, I like what McDonald says here, though, because it's important. I don't want to lose this. We know in the physical realm that like begats like. So it is in the spiritual. Everyone who practices righteousness is born of God, because God is righteous. It follows that all he does in righteousness, and therefore everyone born of him is righteous. This is John's inescapable logic. We should bear the family resemblance. Most of you probably know that I buried my sister this past week, and Tuesday night we had a wake, and the five other of us were all sitting in a row in the funeral home. And a lady came in, and she said, "You all look alike." I almost hit her, because I thought I looked much better than all of them. Because I had a suit and a tie on, my hair, I looked good. But we all look alike, because we have the same mom and dad. Listen, as a child of God, I've been born of him, and I should bear the family resemblance. If I look more like the world than Jesus, maybe I need to stop and question who my father is. This is an amazing verse in 2 Peter chapter 1, verse 4. This passage of scripture is Sam's favorite. I'm going to let him preach it again sometime soon. It says this, "By which he has granted to us his precious and great promises, so that through them," watch this, "you can become" what? "Partakers of" what? "The divine nature, having escaped from the corruption that's in the world because of sinful desire." You and I have the opportunity to be partakers of the divine nature, to be really, really, really different because of Jesus. So I'll say again, as a child of God, I have been born of him. I should bear the family resemblance. If that's not the case, if I look more like the world than Jesus, maybe I need to question who my father is. Have I experienced salvation? In anticipation, continue. In anticipation, confirm. And then in anticipation, contemplate, little children. See what kind of love the Father has given to us, that we should be called what? Children of God. And so we are. The reason why the world doesn't know us is that it did not know him. He says, behold. He says, look at. He says, pay special attention to this. What kind of patpos, which means what special class of love has freely been given to you and I? Did I do something that merited that love and that situation that God has put me in? No. I didn't do anything that would make that happen. He did this to my advantage, the Father, and now I am called by God a child of God. And so we are. Because of this, because we are children of God, the world doesn't know us. That shouldn't surprise us. We've been told in this text, don't love the world, neither the things in the world, all that's in the world, the lust of the flesh, the lust of the eyes, and the pride of life is not of the Father, but of this world. And the world is passing away, and everything with it. But the one who does the will of God is forever. We're not supposed to love or emulate the world, but it doesn't know us. Because it didn't know him. J. Vernon McGee hits a home run here. Look what he says. We don't hope to be. We don't expect to be. But the thrilling fact is that every believer can exalt and rejoice and constantly thank him that he is God's child. We are boasters not in ourselves, but we're boasting of the wonderful shepherd that we have. John makes it perfectly clear that if you're a born-again child of God, you're going to exhibit a life that conforms to the Father. But we are God's children. For everyone who's been born of God overcomes the world. And this is the victory that overcomes the world, our faith. We know that we're from God, and the whole world lies in the power of the evil one. So I would say it this way. I need to, and you need to, constantly gaze at what God has done for me. God has made me his child. Me his child. It doesn't get any better than that. Romans 8, 16 and 17 says it this way. The Spirit himself bears witness with our spirit that we are children of God. And if children, then heirs, heirs of God and fellow heirs with Christ, provided we suffer with him in order that we may also be glorified with him. You and I are children of God. And that being a child of God, we are heirs of God, fellow heirs with Christ. We are his forever. So I need to constantly gaze at what God has done for me. God has made me his child. Me, his child. Doesn't get any better than that. You know, the Bible says that the salvation that you and I have, the angels desire to look upon it. What you and I have is enviable. What you and I have, the rest of creation would like a piece of. So the angels are in the portals of heaven now, looking over, as it were, at our salvation and going, wow. That's a blessed people. I hope they know how blessed they are. In fact, the Bible teaches that angels are attending our church services. So the angels are here, and good and bad. And what do they see? They see the grace of God manifested in you and I. They're his children. How did he pull that off? You know what Watson's like. Whoa! How did he pull that off? The grace and mercy of God. We are his. In anticipation, continue, little children. Don't leave the faith. And remember, he's talked already here about the antichrists and the temptations and those who are trying to deceive them. He's saying, don't leave the faith. And then he's saying, confirm, little children. Know that you should bear the family resemblance. And then in anticipation, contemplate, little children, what God has done for you, that will consummate at the return of Jesus. But wait, there's more. In anticipation, comprehend, little children, what? Beloved, we are God's children now. and what we will be has not yet appeared. But we know that when He appears, we shall be what? Like Him. Because we shall see Him as He is. So, again, the New Testament is written in Greek. So imagine getting a letter from John, and you hear these words, "Beloved, well, you think highly of us. You love us." These people that John is writing to are loved by God and John. "Now are we God's children." There's that word technon again. "We are God's children, and it has not yet been manifested in a complete sense what we shall be." Do we understand our full transformation that awaits us? No. What that looks like? No. What people in heaven look like? No. How they're formed like that? No. But we know this factually. Since He will be made manifest, we'll see Jesus as He is. We shall be what? Like Him. We will resemble Him. We'll behold Him and we'll be like Him because we will perceive Him just as He is. Our experience of seeing Jesus in heaven, the product of that is we are made like Jesus in heaven. That happens a little bit here on earth. How does it happen? Listen to the words of 2 Corinthians 3:18. It says, "And we all, with unveiled face, beholding the glory of the Lord, are being transformed into the same image from one degree of glory to another. For this comes from the Lord who is the Spirit." So I get a taste of heaven every time and all the times that I am beholding in the Scriptures the glory of the Lord, and He is changing me. Philippians 3:20-21 says this, "But our citizenship is in heaven, and from it we await a Savior, the Lord Jesus Christ, who will transform our lowly body to be like His glorious body by the power that enables Him even to subject all things to Himself." Look to your neighbor and say, nothing personal, but you've got yourself a lowly body. Get yourself a lowly body. If you're married, don't say that to your spouse. But we're going to be what? Glorious. Glorious. I am going to see Jesus as He is. I'm going to be like Jesus just as God has planned. This will happen at His appearing. I can't wait. Romans 8:28-29. "And we know that for those who love God, all things work together for good. For those who are called according to His purpose. For those who He foreknew, He also predestined to be what? Conformed to the image of His Son, in order that He might be the firstborn among many brothers. From the time in eternity past, when God foreknew me, till now and into eternity, the goal for Dave Watson has been to be like Jesus." And that's going to happen. And that's going to happen. I am going to be like Jesus. I'm going to see Jesus as He is. I'm going to be like Jesus as God has planned. And this is going to happen at His appearing. I can't wait. In anticipation, continue, little children. Don't leave the faith. In anticipation, confirm, little children. We should resemble Him. In anticipation, contemplate, little children, that you, by the grace of God, have been made a child of God. In anticipation, comprehend, little children, that we're going to be like Jesus. One more piece here. In anticipation, cleanse, little children. And everyone who thus hopes in Him purifies himself as He is pure. Now, I want you to note here that we have to purify ourselves. Jesus is just pure. He doesn't have to do anything to purify Himself. Now, this is hard. So when you study the Word of God, it's such a privilege to share it with people, and hopefully people hear it and receive it. But one of the benefits of studying the Word of God is it really convicts you. You're reading it, you're studying it, you're going, oh, I can't wait to share it. And as I was thinking about this text, I thought about these words and I said, I don't like these words. These words annoy me. They bother me. Because what is it saying here? It's saying that the process of change should never stop in me. Like I told you earlier, when I first got saved, there were tough things that needed to change. And they went away very quickly. Most of them. And then I found more things that needed to change. And then, you know, I've been a Christian 53 years. So you get to the point in your Christian experience where you go, yep, I'm who I am. Yep, that's good. That's good. Jesus, come. When God is saying to us, to me, hey, you need to change that. Well, no, you don't understand. I've been in the family 53 years. That's going to kind of stay. No, Dave. You got to change that. Well, if you don't like it, why don't you change it? No, Dave, you have a responsibility to purify yourself just as He is pure. So I need to make an effort to change that? Yeah. Oh. All the ones possessing the hope, the confident expectation from Him, should be cleansing themselves just as this one, Jesus, is cleansed or pure. Jesus is pure, and my goal needs to be to purify myself. When does that stop? When do I get to mail it in? I don't. If you've been a Christian 2 years, that's great. Some stuff is still falling off. Amen. If you've been a Christian 15 years, 20 years, 30 years, 50 years, what else is God telling you to change? And why are you not making an effort to experience that? For a while, I thought I found a loophole. I'm supposed to be like Jesus. I'll just wait till He comes, then I'll be just like Him. I don't have to do anything. This is easy. Why didn't anybody else think of this? But that's not what it tells us, right? So is there some luggage? Is there some baggage, some sin I want to or need to cast off? My confident expectation of becoming like Jesus Christ at His coming should not be allowed to produce in me a slackness regarding my Christian walk. It should instead create a fervency to see the Lord change me into His image before His coming. Look at what it says. 2 Peter 3:13-14. But according to His promise, we are waiting for a new heavens and a new earth in which righteousness dwells. Therefore, beloved, since you are waiting for these, rest on your laurels. Don't know. Be diligent to be found by Him without spot or blameless at peace. Wow. So what sins are in my life that I am tolerating? Well, I tried to overcome that 10 years ago. I'll just live with it. Maybe it's in the area of you're a person who's stingy. You've been stingy all your life. You were brought up stingy. Not frugal, stingy. So do I make an effort to change my stinginess? Maybe there are arenas in my life where I exaggerate or I'm not truthful. Do I continue to allow those to be there? Or do I deal with them? Maybe there are words I use or thoughts I entertain that I know I shouldn't, and I've given up changing those. Listen, I have a responsibility to cultivate change. My confident expectation of becoming like Jesus Christ at His coming should not be allowed to produce in me a slackness regarding my Christian life. It should instead create a fervency to see the Lord change me into His image before His coming. Do you believe that God can actually change us now? Do I believe that God can fix me more now? Won't I be an easier person to live with? Won't I be a better person to be around? Won't I be a better example of being a Christian if I allow God to do that in me when? Now. My anticipation, continue, little children, remain in the faith. In anticipation, confirm, little children, that I'm supposed to resemble Jesus. In anticipation, contemplate the love of God, little children, and don't get over it. In anticipation, comprehend that I'm going to be like Jesus. And in anticipation, cleanse, little children, seek to be like Jesus now. Now. Now. So, what's it to me? First chapter, authentic fellowship. Experiencing, examining, exporting. End of first chapter, keeping it real. Chapter 2, 3 through 11. If A, then B. We believe, we know, we keep, the truth is in us. We love one another, we walk in the light. The who, the why, and the what of fellowship, spiritual children, spiritual parents, spiritually mature, spiritual babes, he talks to all of them and speaks against worldliness. We can handle the truth, last week speaking about what the truth really was and is, and the anticipation here of authentic fellowship, continue, confirm, contemplate, comprehend, cleanse. I want this to be in your head. This slide, if none other. I don't have to work for my salvation or to keep it. I do need to work it out. As his child, I've been born of him. I should bear the family resemblance. I need to be constantly gazing at what God has done for me. I am his child. I'm going to see Jesus as he is. I'm going to be like Jesus as God plans. This will happen at his appearing. I can't wait. And finally, my confident expectation of becoming like Christ at his coming should not be allowed to produce in me a slackness regarding my Christian life, my Christian walk. It should instead create a fervency to see the Lord change me into his image before his coming. Shall we pray? Lord, these texts speak to our heart. They cut us a bit, Lord. Forgive us.
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0: Have you ever wondered why the Christian life can feel like such a battle? You've trusted Christ, but the struggles don't disappear. Maybe they're even intensified. Welcome to the Sunday Sermon on Through the Bible. In his message, The Struggle, Dr. J. Vernon McGee takes us to the story of Jacob, a man who spent much of his life wrestling with God, with others, and even with himself. Through Jacob's story, we're going to discover a truth that every believer eventually learns. The victory of the Christian life doesn't come through striving harder, but through surrendering more completely to God. If you've ever felt discouraged by your own weaknesses, maybe frustrated by repeated failures, or weary from the ongoing battle between the flesh and the spirit, this message is for you. It's time to hop aboard the Bible bus and find your seat. And as you do that, here are a couple of letters that we're going to listen to from our fellow passengers. The first is from Randy in the U.S. Years ago, I hopped on the Bible bus and completed the 5-year trip. I got off for a few years, and a few months ago, I got back on. I'm so glad to be riding the bus again. I go to the website and listen to the daily lessons during lunch. I so appreciate that Dr. McGee goes through the entire Bible. I think that's so important. With many false teachings going around, it's important to know what the Bible actually says. I'm grateful Dr. McGee teaches in a way I can easily understand. It feels like he's not talking at me, but talking to me right where I live. The Word of God never grows old, so please keep the bus coming to my neighborhood so I can get on board. Thank you and God bless. It's great to hear from you, Randy. I'll keep your seat saved. And from India, Ramilia writes, I have been a Christian for 22 years, and although I cannot read or write, I'm grateful that I can listen to the Word of God. After joining the radio home group, I began listening to the scriptures in my own language, Mashua Pahari, which brings me great joy and strengthens my faith. Through this, it has become easier for me to learn and understand God's Word systematically. I pray that God will continue to help me grow and understand His Word more and more. I am a married woman, but after more than 15 years of marriage, I have no children. Because of this, my husband abandoned me and married another woman. At times, I feel lonely and discouraged, as if no one stands with me. But when I listen to the Word of God and meet with the members of the home group, I receive encouragement and comfort. Now I believe that God will fill my life with joy and give me strength to move forward. It's so hard to hear stories of abandonment and suffering like this, isn't it? But you know, thank God that He never leaves us to face life's hardships alone. Even in the most painful circumstances, He's at work through His Word and through the love of His people. Now, as you've listened, maybe God has placed a burden or praise in your heart for people like Randy and Ramilia, and millions of others around the world who have yet to hear the Bible taught in their own language. Well, if that's the case, you know we'd love to welcome you to the World Prayer Team. Together, we're going to pray that people in more than 250 languages will hear the whole Word of God on Through the Bible. You can sign up right in our app or at ttb.org or call 1-800-65-BIBLE to learn more. And let's pray. Father, thank you that you never abandon your children in the struggle. Thank you for your grace and your power at work within us. Teach us, Lord, what it means to trust you more fully and to yield our lives to your Spirit. Help us to see the victory that's ours through Jesus Christ. In his name we pray. Amen. Now here's the Sunday sermon with Dr. J. Vernon McGee on Through the Bible.
1: Our subject this morning is the struggle. And we do not have a text, but we would like to begin with Genesis 25, verse 22. And the children struggle together within her. And she said, if it be so, why am I thus? And she went to inquire of the Lord. Life is a struggle. That definition to life is given by both the philosopher and the poet, by the prince and the peasant, and in our contemporary society, it's given by both capital and labor. In the crucible of life, there is constant reaction. The elements of experience are rubbing against each other with tremendous friction, causing heat and disturbance. Good against the bad, light against the darkness, the high against the low, There is constantly a striving against each other in every realm, the physical realm, and in the realm of society today, in the realm of government, in business today, and in the church. The Christian does not escape. It was Paul who wrote, "We wrestle not against flesh and blood, but against principalities and powers." We wrestle, as written to Christians, and whether you like it or not, you're going to the mat. Life today is so constituted that none can escape. Each believer today is a test tube into which is poured the acid of the new nature on the base of the old nature. Into this test tube in which we have the flesh, God puts there the spirit. And these two, my beloved, react against each other. The reaction is violent. Paul again speaks of that. He says, "For the flesh lusteth." That is not a very good word. It should be warreth. "For the flesh warreth against the spirit, and the spirit warreth against the flesh, and these are contrary the one to the other, so that ye cannot do the things that ye would." And that struggle that goes on in the heart of a believer is misunderstood today, and therefore it's disturbing to a great many Christians, because the popular notion is that the minute that you become a child of God, you feel the battle is over. I have news for you. The battle is just beginning then. You may have thought it was warfare before, but it's real warfare when you become a child of God. We wrestle. We wrestle. It is said that Robert Louis Stevenson wrote his book, Dr. Jekyll and Mr. Hyde, to illustrate the two natures of the believer. But God anticipated Robert Louis Stevenson when he gave to us in the Old Testament the story of Jacob and Esau. For in these two men we have the picture of these two natures. And that's exactly again what the writer to the Romans told us. "For whatsoever things were written aforetime were written for our learning, that we through patience and comfort of the Scriptures might have hope." And so this morning I'd like to turn you to this man Jacob in particular, and these twins, in order that you might see a picture of the struggle that's going on today in the heart and life of every believer. And this struggle began with the birth of Jacob. It actually began before birth. And we have this verse with which I began. Let me repeat it. "And the children struggled together within her. And she said, if it be so, why am I thus? She went to inquire of the Lord." Even before they are born, there was the struggle of Esau and Jacob. That struggle never ended. We find that when they were born, that Jacob, who was the last to be born, he was given that name that means usurper, because the little fella even then had a hold of the heel of his brother, trying to push him aside and get ahead of him. And then we see it in the life of this man, and that comes to a tremendous, mighty crescendo over in the 32nd chapter of the book of Genesis, the 24th verse. "And Jacob was left alone, and there wrestled a man with him until the breaking of the day." And we have him engaged in a wrestling match. You would think that death might end the wrestling for this man, but he went down wrestling. And we see the struggle in this man's life right to his last breath. And I turn now for his death to Genesis 49:33. Will you listen to this? And when Jacob had made an end of commanding his sons, he gathered up his feet into the bed and yielded up the ghost, which gathered unto his people. It said of him and our Lord that he yielded up the ghost. A struggle right to the very end, if you please. And so this morning, will you note with me rather briefly the birth, the life, and the death of Jacob? And note the struggle that went on from birth till death. This man was one of twins. And he and his brother Esau are not what you call identical twins. In fact, I do not believe that any two men were ever born that were as much unlike as these two men really were. And actually, at the very beginning, it was difficult to distinguish the difference between them. That is, there was a danger of picking the wrong one as being the spiritual man

the man of the flesh. And then it said of Jacob, after that came his brother out and his hand took hold on Esau's heel. His name was called Jacob. Those are the two boys when they were born, twins, but very much unlike each other. One red and hairy, and the other, I think, a little anemic, if you please. And you follow these two boys, you find that this man Esau was the rugged outdoor type. The boys grew, and Esau was a cunning hunter, a man of the field, and Jacob was a plain man dwelling in tents. Now, honestly, here at the beginning, I must confess to you that Esau is much more attractive. Esau was a man that was outdoor, rugged type, a hunter. He had all those physical attributes that men like. This man would have been popular in a crowd. Esau would have been popular. He had those things that make a man popular. He had all those physical attributes. But this man was absolutely devoid of anything spiritual. He had no spiritual qualifications whatsoever. And when you look at Jacob, he's very unattractive. He's very disappointing. Fact of the matter is, he's despicable as you look at him at first. To begin with, we are told he was a plain man dwelling in tents. He stayed in the house. He never got out very much. And then we're told this remarkable thing about them. Isaac loved Esau because he did eat of his venison, but Rebekah loved Jacob. And this boy, Jacob, was his mama's pet. He was mama's boy. If there ever was a man tied to his mama's apron string, it was Jacob. He's very unattractive here at the beginning. Stayed indoors. Learned to cook. Never got outside. And his brother Esau, the rugged hunter type, went outside and father loved him because old Isaac loved the venison he brought home. But Rebekah loved Jacob. Now, this young man, Jacob, he's a resourceful and energetic young man. He's confident at the beginning and conceited. He's clever. He's cunning. He's conniving. Yes, he's crooked at the beginning. But down underneath all of the flesh, for he manifested the flesh as Esau did, down underneath the flesh there was a spiritual nature. And he knew God. He loved God. And he honestly wanted to serve God. You follow these two boys in the very first incident, I tell you, Jacob doesn't come off too well, but he ought to come off better than he generally does, because the impression is sometimes given that poor Esau comes home from the hunt, starved to death, and that Jacob takes advantage of him because he's starving. That's not it, my beloved. Do you believe that anyone in Abraham's home, even a servant, would have gone hungry? You may be sure, nobody needed to go hungry. The fact of the matter is, this man Esau had been out hunting. He came home. He is hungry. But he liked that soup that Jacob was making. It smelled so good. He went over and took a good whiff of it. And he said, I'd like to have some of your soup. And Jacob, always ready for a good bargain, never passed up an opportunity. He said, I tell you what I'll do. I'll be very happy to give you all the soup you want.

0: if you let me have your birthright. Now, that birthright had spiritual value. The man who had that birthright was the priest in the home. The man who had that birthright is the man who had access to God. And Jacob wanted that in spite of the fact. Outwardly, he's the man of the flesh. Esau had no capacity for it. He didn't care for it. He didn't care about a birthright that was to lead to Jesus Christ. He didn't care about any spiritual office whatsoever. He didn't care about the spiritual or his relationship with God. And he said, why, sure, for a bowl of soup you can have it. It's of no value to me whatsoever. May I say today, my beloved, there are multitudes of people will sell a spiritual birthright for less than that. Jacob should not have bought it, though. God had promised it to him. But you see, he's confident. He's cocky. He's conceited. He's not asking even God for anything that he can get with his own hands. And he's pretty smart. Oh, how many Christians today are living by their cleverness, conniving and planning and plotting and arranging back of the curtain, back of the door, hurting and harming as they go along, living in the flesh today and not trusting God to work out the issues of life for them. That's Jacob. God had promised him, but he couldn't wait. He had to move ahead, and he did move ahead. He got the birthright, and then he stole the blessing from his father. His mother, an instigator in that. And they deceived the father. And after it was discovered, Jacob had to leave home. And he ran off and wandered 500 miles away to Uncle Laban. And let me tell you, he learned a lesson when he got with Uncle Laban. Uncle Laban, well, Jacob was just a chip off of the old block. And Laban was the original block. And this boy, Jacob, thought he was clever. But he had to learn a lesson, and he learned it. Oh, he took a postgraduate course. And it was a hard course. 20 years. It's a long time to wait to graduate. 20 years he went through the mill. 20 years he learned a lesson that God's man can't get by with sin. He learned, be not deceived, God is not mocked. Whatsoever a man sows, that shall he also reap. This clever boy, when he got over here into the country of his uncle, he thought that he would go there and receive a bride in dignity. He refused submission at home. He had to learn submission in his uncle's home. He came to receive a bride in dignity, and in less than a month, his uncle had made him a servant and put him on a salary. And then Jacob complained finally and said, you've changed my wages 10 times. And you can be sure that Uncle Laban never raised wages. 10 times you've changed my wages. And this man, Jacob, had to learn that God respects the rights of the firstborn. He learned it. He made a deal with his uncle to get Rachel for a bride, and he got the oldest one. He's deceived in the same manner in which he had deceived his own father. He pretended to be the firstborn when he was the youngest. And now he's given the oldest when he thinks he's getting the youngest. And he found out that this mercenary spirit that he had displayed in reference to the birthright was something that came home to him as chickens come home to roost, as Uncle Laban again and again dealt with him. and threw him for a loss every time. Jacob had allowed his own mother to cover his hands with the skins of kids of goats. And a little later on, he was deceived in the same manner when his sons took a goat and killed it and took that coat of many colors of Joseph and brought it to Jacob and said, "Is this your son's coat?" He learned, whatsoever a man sows, that shall he also reap. And he got so sick and tired of it all with Uncle Laban that he ran away. He left, took French leave, left overnight. Uncle Laban came after him. And we find that Uncle Laban is back of him. And he finds that his brother Esau is ahead of him. And the last time he saw Esau, Esau was looking for blood. And poor Jacob is in a very bad spot. And that brings us to this very second statement of his life that reveals a struggle. I'm turning again to Genesis 32, verse 24. Jacob was left alone, and there wrestled a man with him until the breaking of the day. And the last thing that this man wanted was to be left alone. It's interesting, when men are in sin, they seek company. That's the reason that the bar rooms are always filled. Men in sin never like to be alone. They want to be with others. And this man, Jacob, did not want to be alone. But God saw to it he was alone. Then it has been said that Jacob wrestled. Jacob never wrestled at all. We are told definitely there wrestled a man with Jacob. You see, with Uncle Laban back of you, and with brother Esau ahead of you, you're not looking for a third party to wrestle. Jacob's not looking for anybody else to take on. He has his hands filled now, and his life is coming to a climax. And we find that God closed in with him that night. There wrestled a man with him. You want to know who the man was? I think that we can be helpful here because the scripture makes it very clear. Over in the 12th chapter of the prophecy of Hosea, I read language like this. The Lord hath also a controversy with Judah and will punish Jacob according to his ways. According to his doings will he recompense him. He took his brother by the heel in the womb, and by his strength he had power with God. Yea, he had power over the angel, and prevailed. He wept and made supplication unto him. He found him in Bethel, and there he spake with us. We're told that it was an angel, the angel. And the angel of the Lord in the Old Testament, my beloved, is none other than the pre-incarnate Christ. I personally believe that it was the Lord Jesus Christ that closed in with Jacob that night. God closed in with him for the very simple reason that this man, who had been living in the flesh, is God's man, and God must stop that sort of thing. For down underneath all those fleshly works that are so unlovely, there was that spiritual nature that went after God, and God is to take away all the dross and the debris out of his life and uncover and make real this nature that's there. And in order to do it, he wrestled with Jacob. And Jacob had to learn how to get a victory. Will you notice it? When he saw that he prevailed not against him, He touched the hollow of his thigh, and the hollow of Jacob's thigh was out of joint as he wrestled with him. Jacob was stubborn, though this fellow knew very little about wrestling. He was clever. He tried every hope that was in the book. And he could not overcome. Jacob actually was losing. And the other one was not attempting, apparently, to make an end of it. He just kept on wrestling Jacob, hoping this man would finally yield. And all night long they struggled. My beloved, will you notice? And he said, "Let me go, for the day breaketh." And he said, "I will not let thee go except thou bless me." And he said, "What's thy name?" And he said, "Jacob." And he said, "Thy name shall be called no more Jacob, but Israel. For as a prince hast thou power with God and with man, and hast prevailed." Jacob won that night, but he learned a tremendous lesson that you never win by struggling, that when you win with God, you win by yielding. God crippled him that night. God broke his leg. God had to break his leg to get him, but he broke his leg. When this poor fella with a leg dragging and he couldn't do anything now but just hold on, he held on. And he said, "I want you to bless me." He learned that the blessing comes not by struggling, but the blessing comes by yielding. Another man learned that lesson. Paul the Apostle, when he met the Lord Jesus Christ on the Damascus Road, he had been a proud Pharisee and he became a proud Christian. He thought he could live the Christian life. And how many Christians today think they can? You and I cannot live the Christian life. There's no power within us. There's nothing within us that can live the Christian life. And the amazing thing is, God never asked us to. You see, there's no good in this old nature we have, and the new nature we get has no power whatsoever. And so when this proud young Pharisee began to grapple with the issues of life and attempted by his own strength even to live on the plane of the Mosaic Law, he said, "The law slew me, destroyed me. And I found that I'd made a butch of my life. I had wrecked my life. I was not living for God. And I cried out, 'Oh, wretched man that I am, who shall deliver me from the body of this death?'" And then he found out, "I thank God through Jesus Christ our Lord. So then with the mind I myself serve the law of God, but with the flesh the law of sin." Paul says that old nature of mine is always bent to sin. But this new nature wants to serve God. And I have found that by my own strength and my own willing, I can't live for God. But I have found that there's a victory when I come to this one who wrestled with Jacob. And crippled there that night, Jacob held on. I found out by yielding to Jesus Christ, it was a victory for me. There is a new ism that's flourishing in the East. And this new ism teaches that you can come to a crisis in your life and you can get rid of the old nature. Denialism. I wish with all my heart that was true. May I say to you, as long as we're in the flesh, we never get rid of that old nature. But we can get to the place where we can walk by faith. We can get to the place where we yield to Christ and not live by the power of the flesh, but live by the power of the Spirit. Jacob, in the land of Haran, manifests the flesh. He comes to Peniel. Down at the brook Jabbok, we find this man fighting, and then we find him surrendering. Struggle was won by surrendering. And then we see him going into the land of Egypt, and he's walking by faith. But I'm not attempting to suggest to you today that he was perfect, for he was not. A great deal of the flesh appears in Jacob after his experience at Peniel. But may I say this to you, that he had some great moments in his life after this. After Peniel, there are wonderful moments when he's living for God on the mountaintop. We find those in reference to Joseph's sons. First of all, he blessed Pharaoh. And then Joseph brought his two sons. And you must remember that Jacob is a doting grandfather. And if there's anyone inclined to brag, it's a grandfather. A grandfather's apt to boast to the grandchildren. And if there was anyone that knew how to brag, it was Jacob. But you see, he's been down to Peniel. He's been crippled. He's been walking with God. He's been limping by faith. Now listen to him. The angel which redeemed me from all evil, bless the lads. And let my name, and let me be named on them in the name of my fathers, Abraham and Isaac, and let them grow into a multitude in the midst of the earth. Grandfather Jacob now says, may the angel that kept me from evil bless the lad. There was a time in my life when I could boast of what I had done. I put something over on my brother. I deceived my father. But I found that's a hard road. My uncle Laban brought home to my heart every one of those lessons. And when I left there after 20 years, I was a heart-sick man, walking in the flesh. Then that night of all nights, when I was afraid, with an enemy back of me and an enemy ahead of me, and they were both closing in, God closed in with me. There wrestled with me the pre-incarnate Christ. He wouldn't let me go. All night long, I wanted to go. All night long, he wanted me to yield, and I wouldn't yield. I'd been able to take care of myself. I'd been a pretty smart fella. But toward the morning, he broke my leg. I knew I was gone. I knew it was up. I took hold, and I held on, and I said, bless me, bless me. And I found out that you don't get the victory by struggling with him. You get the victory by yielding. And I've been limping all these years since then. And my life has been a checkered life. There are times when I failed him, but there have been times when there's been victory in my life. And I can see the hand of God leading me. And therefore, may the angel that kept me from evil, may he be the one to bless these lads and watch over them. Then old Jacob came to his deathbed. And I always love this. When Jacob had made an end of commanding his sons, he gathered up his feet into the bed, yielded up the ghost, and was gathered unto the people. Up to the moment that he died, he had his feet on the floor. The last thing he did was pull his feet in the bed. You know why he had his feet on the floor? Because he's going to keep on going. He had no notion of resigning. He had no notion of quitting. He intended to go on. He wanted to go on. He gathered up his feet, a struggle to the very end. But he had learned to walk in the Spirit. Friend, this morning, are you looking for a tremendous, overwhelming experience? Some people are. That somehow or another that God's going to make you over overnight? The Christian life is a struggle. We wrestle. There'll never come a day when the battle is all won. And you can say it's over until that day when you too pull your feet in the bed and give up the ghost. Until that day, it's a struggle. How are you going to win? Maybe you're clever. Maybe you have ability. You'll never win until you yield to him. Never win. And as you and I yield to him, he begins to work in our lives. I don't think it'll be done overnight. You know, you can pour Jell-O in a mold and it'll harden in a few minutes. But a diamond, it has to be worked at for a long time before you can shape it and mold it. And even after Jell-O molds, it's still nervous. There are a lot of Christians today that have had that kind of an experience. Some great emotional upheaval. My friend, this morning, God wants you to yield, and I think yielding is a process. Continue, day by day, moment by moment, of yielding to the Lord Jesus Christ. I was back in Winona Lake with Dr. Frank Tarvey, who's a distant relative of Dr. Reuben A. Tarvey, the first pastor of this church. And Dr. Tarvey has one of the outstanding missionary conferences in the country, and I was asking him about it. He was telling me an experience in one of the conferences of where a missionary who'd been on the field for 20 years, resigned, came home, came to the conference, bitter and embittered. And one day before the conference was over, she came into his study. She says, "This is an awful confession to have to make, but I've been on the field 20 years, and I'm not a Christian. I'm not a Christian." How many today struggling, battling, striving, and they never yet have come to Christ, never yet have trusted Him? It was John Newton, and he knew something about the struggle. He says, I'm not what I ought to be. I'm not what I want to be. I'm not what I hope to be in another world. But still, I'm not what I once used to be. By the grace of God, I am what I am. This morning, friend, how goes the battle? Are you losing the struggle? Have you really brought somebody to your side to help you? The Lord Jesus Christ is the one and the only one who can get the victory. Thanks be unto God who giveth us the victory through our Lord Jesus Christ.
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8: Today on our program, you'll hear the touching stories of three Holocaust survivors, Anna, Valena, and Alexandra. And we begin with the president and global CEO of the International Fellowship of Christians and Jews, Yael Eckstein.
9: Anna was just 7 years old when the Nazis came for her, shattering her happy world. Anna was just a little girl during World War II. She bravely survived air raids, evacuation, starvation, brutal cold, illness, and extreme poverty. While Anna and her mom struggled to survive, Anna's father was sent to the trenches of war near Stalingrad. They never heard from him again and have no idea where he died or even what happened to his remains. I cannot imagine the loneliness Anna must have felt. In recent years, age and disease have taken a toll, leaving Anna alone and afraid for her life once again. Without immediate help, I'm afraid that elderly Jews like her may not make it through the upcoming harsh winter months. Today, at the age of 90, Anna once again faces hunger and the brutal cold, and she's not alone. Too many poor and elderly Jews in the former Soviet Union are fighting a daily battle just to survive. Their meager pensions cannot cover the costs of food, shelter, medicines, and other essentials for living. With winter coming, the need is even greater. Snow and ice make it difficult for elderly Holocaust survivors in remote areas to leave their homes, let alone get the food and winter supplies that they need. And that's why I want to ask you to help fill the pantry of a brave Holocaust survivor like Anna. Fill the Pantry will provide Anna and other elderly Holocaust survivors with food, clothing, medicine, heating fuel, blankets, and other basic winter essentials. And thanks to a matching gift that's provided by compassionate friends of the fellowship, your donation today will go twice as far to help suffering elderly Jews in places like Ukraine and the former Soviet Union. In just a minute, we're going to give you a toll-free phone number to call and donate so that you can help fill the pantry for a poor elderly Jew like Anna. Whatever you can give today will go twice as far thanks to a very special matching gift that was provided by faithful friends of the fellowship. So please take a moment to call or text to donate right now. Your gift will double in impact when you donate today. I wish that you could have seen the joy in Anna's eyes as she went to her pantry and opened the big food box that friends like you helped to supply for her. It was filled to the brim with everything that she needed to stay healthy and well-nourished for weeks. But that wasn't all that she received. Your compassionate response and action means so much to the elderly Holocaust survivors like Anna. I know that God will bless you for your generosity because His word promises in Genesis 12:3, I will bless those who bless Israel. Your loving response today will help fill the pantry for thousands of elderly and impoverished Jews so that we can help fill the pantry with food, clothing, medicine, heating fuel, blankets, and other basic essentials that are life-saving. And through the power of today's matching gift, your donation will double in impact. Thank you, my friends. Todah Rabah, as we say in Hebrew, for blessing one of God's chosen people of Israel today with your love and kindness.
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11: Hi, this is Mary from Houston, Texas. 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I'm very proud to be a part of the mission of God's heart. 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All those years ago, I remember seeing the poor elderly Jewish woman that was being interviewed only had a potato in her entire house to eat, and God placed in my heart to give and to sit up in bed and do it right now, and I did, and that has been over 10 years ago. I thank you, Fellowship, for allowing me to be a partner. 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
9: Valena was born during World War II to a Jewish family. When the Nazis invaded, her family barely escaped. They ended up in Kazakhstan, cold, hungry, and homeless, but alive. Not all of her relatives were so lucky. Today, at 83, Valena is the last of her family still living, and once again, she is fighting to survive. She lives alone in a cramped and dilapidated apartment and suffers from multiple health issues. Like too many elderly Jews living in the former Soviet Union, Valena barely hangs on from one day to the next. Her meager pension does not cover the costs of food, shelter, medicine, and other essentials that she needs every month. And once winter arrives, her needs will be even greater. There's a small window of time, a few precious weeks left, to rush them what they need before the bitter, cold winter season is upon them. And that's why I'm asking you to give a blessing today to the Fellowship's Fill the Pantry Winter Initiative. Fill the Pantry takes place now in advance of the upcoming winter months in frigid, cold places like Ukraine and across the former Soviet Union. The Fellowship's Fill the Pantry Winter Initiative brings nourishing food and medicine, heating fuel, warm blankets, winter clothing, and other life-saving essentials to poor elderly Jews like Valena. If you've never donated before to the International Fellowship of Christians and Jews, today would be the perfect opportunity. If you're already a supporter of the Fellowship, please consider helping us fill the pantry. And thanks to a matching gift from generous Fellowship supporters, any donation that you make today will double in impact. Will you help show Valena and other impoverished Jews like her that they have not been forgotten? Your matching gift today of any amount, large or small, $5 or $500, every dollar will double in impact, and it goes towards the Fellowship's Fill the Pantry Winter Initiative. Your donation will help provide food and medicine, heating fuel, warm blankets, winter clothing, and other essentials for hundreds of Holocaust survivors like Valena. Whatever you give today will go twice as far to save Jewish lives. So please don't put this off. You'll honor the Lord's command in Psalm 82, verse 3 that says, "Defend the weak and the fatherless, uphold the cause of the poor and the oppressed." How I wish you could have been there last year to see the joy in Valena's eyes as she opened the big box of food that friends like you had supplied for her. Your kind action today, your blessing, can be the difference between life and death for elderly Jews just like her. May God bless you and your family for loving and caring for His chosen people of Israel.
10: Wherever God's chosen people of Israel are in need, whether that's in the Holy Land, where recent war and terror attacks have left Israel reeling, or in war-torn Ukraine, or in forgotten corners of the former Soviet Union, where Holocaust survivors like Anna and Valena spend their final years in poverty. The world may turn its back on Israel and the Jewish people, but the Fellowship will not. The Fellowship is providing food to the hungry, clothing to the naked, medicine for those who need it, like those elderly who are homebound, shelter for the poor, especially orphans and the elderly. That's what God has called us to do for His chosen people suffering in Ukraine and around the world, wherever there are Jewish people in need. That's why the International Fellowship of Christians and Jews has launched our annual Fill the Pantry Winter Outreach, the time of year when Christians like you and me help fill the pantries of impoverished Jews with food and winter provisions. 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
12: Hello, my name is Chris. I'm from Lincoln, Nebraska. My story begins with my grandfather 79 years ago. He was a combat engineer in the Second World War. After the war, you know, he came home, and my mom would tell me stories that, and of all the horrors he could talk about the war, he would say over and over again, "Those Jews, those poor Jews." This story has always stuck with me. The commercial was on for International Fellowship of Christians and Jews, and there was this old Jewish Holocaust survivor, and she was saying why she loved America. She said in 1944, when the Nazis were going to kill her, the Americans saved her life. And she said now they're saving her life again by delivering this food. The commercial broke my heart. I told myself I have to do something. And if my grandfather was still here today, I believe he would do something for these people. I know I'm born in such a time as this that I can use my resources to help bless Israel, to help liberate the Holocaust survivors that are starving and the other Jews that are being persecuted at this time. And as long as the King of Kings and Lord of Lords allows me to continue this, I will always find a way to bless Israel.
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7: 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Once again, here's the president and global CEO of the International Fellowship of Christians and Jews, Yael Eckstein.
9: I want to share an important message with you today, a whisper from a woman that you've never met. Her name is Alexandra. She's from Ukraine. Alexandra survived the Nazis. She is elderly now, and she's bedridden. When the war with Ukraine and Russia broke out, Alexandra could do nothing but cower, trembling in her tiny bedroom with no place to hide. Alexandra clung to God's promises as the fighting raged, and by a miracle of his grace, he kept her alive. Too many poor and elderly Jews in Ukraine and the former Soviet Union fight a daily battle each winter season just to survive. The harsh winter months are near, with so much snow and ice that it will sometimes be impossible to reach Holocaust survivors living in remote areas for days at a time. We urgently need your help right now, before winter hits, to make sure that these elderly Holocaust survivors and other elderly Jews have enough food and life-saving winter supplies. That's why I'm asking for your help as we launch the Fellowship's Fill the Pantry Winter Outreach. Fill the Pantry provides Jewish people in Ukraine and the former Soviet Union with food, clothing, medicines, heating fuel, warm blankets, winter clothing, and supplies essential for the winter season. And with Ukraine already in a state of crisis, the challenge of getting essential supplies to isolated villages during wintertime will only make matters worse. Through God's miraculous provision, we were able to get Alexandra out of Ukraine and to bring her safely to Israel. But many others are too sick or too frail to survive the journey. And I grieve for them. Isaiah 58, verse 6 and 7 says this: "Is not this the kind of fasting I have chosen, to share your food with the hungry and to provide the poor wanderer with shelter? To clothe the naked and not to turn away from your own flesh and blood?" This biblical call to compassion is the reason that we launch the Fellowship's Fill the Pantry Winter Outreach each year at this time. For elderly Holocaust survivors like Alexandra, many who only have a few years left of life to live, there may be no tomorrow unless we rush help to them right now. With your donation today of $25, $50, or any other amount to the Fellowship's Fill the Pantry Winter Outreach, you'll help provide nourishing food, including bread, cheese, vegetables, winter clothing, medicine, heating fuel, warm blankets, and other basic winter essentials. Whatever you can give, large or small, will warm the heart and soul of a poor elderly Jew this winter season. Thank you so much, and shalom.
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13: On behalf of the many thousands of hungry and forsaken Jews, we simply want to say thank you. 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

0: As the bitter cold season arrives, the International Fellowship of Christians and Jews is moving into high gear, as we do every year at this time, with our Fill the Pantry Winter Outreach. 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
1: Anna was just a little girl during World War II. She bravely survived air raids, evacuation, starvation, brutal cold, illness, and extreme poverty. In recent years, age and disease have taken a toll, leaving Anna alone and afraid for her life once again. Without immediate help, I'm afraid that elderly Jews like her may not make it through the upcoming harsh winter months. Today, at the age of 90, Anna once again faces hunger and the brutal cold, and she's not alone. Too many poor and elderly Jews in the former Soviet Union are fighting a daily battle just to survive. Their meager pensions cannot cover the costs of food, shelter, medicines, and other essentials for living. With winter coming, the need is even greater. Snow and ice make it difficult for elderly Holocaust survivors in remote areas to leave their homes, let alone get the food and winter supplies that they need. And that's why I want to ask you to help fill the pantry of a brave Holocaust survivor like Anna. Fill the Pantry will provide Anna and other elderly Holocaust survivors with food, clothing, medicine, heating fuel, blankets, and other basic winter essentials.
0: With your gift today of just $25 to the Fill the Pantry Winter Outreach, you'll

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9: Today, on a special edition of A New Beginning, Pastor Greg Laurie and Pastor Chuck Swindoll sit down for a rare, revealing conversation.
10: Chuck, if you were to give one last sermon, what would your topic be?
11: The grace of God.
10: Yes.
11: All you've got to do is come to Christ. And little by little, you'll see changes come that you don't deserve. Blessings come that you don't earn. And He will bring in the grace like you've never had it before.
10: Yeah.

0: Wouldn't you love to sit down and talk with Pastor Greg Laurie for a while? Wouldn't you love to sit down for a conversation with Pastor Chuck Swindoll? Well, turns out they wanted to sit down and have a talk with each other, and we get to be in the room. Glad you're along for a special edition of A New Beginning. It's the finale of Legends Week. We started the week hearing from World War II hero Louis Zamperini and Pastor Chuck Smith. Glad you're along for this encouraging final installment.
1: Greg,
2: yes.
1: What would you do differently if you had these 50 years to live over again?
2: Wow, I've never been asked that before.
1: Spend more time. You don't have to be profound.
2: I would hang out with you more. What would I do differently?
1: Well, we'd have fun, I'll tell you that.
2: Yeah, I don't really, you know, I don't want to say that I wouldn't do anything differently, but for the most part, I don't know that I would do anything.
1: So you don't have many regrets?
2: Well, yes, little, things here and there, but there's not any big thing in life where I would say I should have done this I can't say I have any major regrets.
1: Okay.
2: That's probably not good. Billy Graham once was asked, you know, what he would do differently. He said, I would preach half as much. I would spend more time praying, more time studying the Word of God and telling the Lord how much I love them. Well, I could certainly say that.
1: Sure.
2: Should I have prayed more throughout my life? Yes.
1: Yeah, everybody could say that.
2: Have I worried?

0: too much at times? Absolutely, yes.
1: Yeah.
0: Have I been impulsive at times and run ahead of the Lord? Sure, I have. But by and large, I would say that I've found the will of God and I've sought to walk in it.
1: Yeah.
0: And so I can't say I would do anything differently for the most part. What about you?
1: I would have said yes more often, sooner than no.
0: To what?
1: Opportunities, open doors, stepping into something that I never dreamed I would do. I wouldn't be as reluctant.
0: Yeah.
1: I was a little too cautious sometimes. I would have affirmed more and criticized less.
0: Wow.
1: I would have been more patient.
0: Yeah.
1: Why are we so impatient? It's just our Lord is so patient with us, and we turn around and expect the next thing to perfection from others. Or so they failed at this. Okay. Did the world stop turning?
0: Yeah.
1: You know, did the sun stop burning? I mean, life goes on. And I probably would have, earlier on in my marriage, brought Cynthia into my life and made her more of a partner.
0: Yeah.
1: I learned how to do that after I about ruined our marriage. And she said to me one day, we were in New England in a ministry, and boy, it was tough sledding. And she said, I don't want you to tell people we're partners anymore.
0: Hmm.
1: We were doing the dishes together, and I said, I almost dropped the dish. I said, why? Well, we're not. Yes, we are. No, we're not. Yes, we are. No, we're not. Yes, we are. And she stayed at it.
0: Yeah.
1: And finally, in tears that just burst out of her eyes, she almost screamed, no, we're not. She put the dish rag down and walked upstairs and went into our bedroom and closed the door. And I thought, as I finished, we're not because of me.
0: Hmm.
1: Well, Greg, I went upstairs, and with tears, I laid down beside her and I said, you're right. She couldn't even talk by then. I said, I have not entered you into my world as much as I could have. I know. I've not really presented you as I should have. Because you're very significant to me. She rolled her eyes and I said, I'm going to change that.
0: Hmm.
1: I spent the next 5 to 6 years working on that.
0: Hmm.
1: When the opportunity to be on the air came up, I couldn't lead it. And I said to her, honey, I can't, if we take on this extra dimension of ministry, I'm going to need help. And I said, I would love to have you be the one that leads it.
0: Hmm.
1: If you think about it, pray. I'll pray with you. But I have no one else better qualified than you to do that. Well, she took it. In 44 years, she led Insight for Living.
0: Yeah.
1: She came up with fresh ideas. She put together the core values of our ministry and how we would handle the staff and how we would handle our finances and how we would take care of each station and, you know, what our procedure would be. Time passed. And one day I'm in a group over here, and she's not far away in a group she's talking to, and there's a little lull in my group, and I hear her say, well, now that Chuck and I are partners, we do so-and-so, and we do such-and-such, and I hear the P word.
0: Nice.
1: Partner. And that afternoon, I'm in tears at lunch, and she says, what is wrong? And I said, nothing is wrong. Today, you said it. What did I say? You called us partners. And she goes, well, we are. I said, hit the replay button and go back about 7 years.
0: Wow.
1: She did. I said, remember? She said, I do. She said, it's nothing like that now. I wish I would not have kept her away.
0: Yeah.
1: Greg, there are so many people who long to help us do what we do.
0: Yeah.
1: And we can be so independent.
0: Yeah.
1: I'd be less independent. I'd be quicker to say, I need. Or, could you help? Or would you be a part of this? Or would you lead this? Would you take over that? Or I'm convinced you'd be better at this than I would be. And I would mean that. And I think the ministry would have just been on rollerblades rather than sometime on skids trying to get going. Because I was trying to do too much myself.
0: Yeah.
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2: You've tuned in for a fascinating conversation between two longtime pastors, Greg Laurie and Chuck Swindoll. It's the finale of Legends Week here on A New Beginning.
0: Chuck, if you were to give one last sermon, what would your text be and what would your topic be?
1: Oh, my. I believe I would speak on the grace of God.
0: Yes.
1: I want to be known as a man of grace.
0: Yeah.
1: I really do. It would revolve around Christ, has to, because that's where grace originates. It would take us to the cross.
0: Mm-hmm.
1: It would probably be from Romans, maybe either chapter 5 or chapter 8 would be the text, maybe both. For you know the grace of our Lord Jesus Christ, who though he was rich, and for our sake he became poor, that we through his poverty might be rich.
0: Mm-hmm.
1: That's Corinthians, but that kind of message.
0: Mm-hmm.
1: And I would talk about, you can know this grace personally, and you don't have to clean up anything, you don't have to correct anything, you don't have to dress up in any way, you don't have to change anything. All you've got to do is come to Christ.
0: Mm-hmm.
1: Let Jesus become your channel to God. Mm-hmm. Let him become your own personal Lord and Savior.
0: Right.
1: And he will bring in the grace like you've never had it before.
0: Yeah.
1: And he will take the irksomeness out of your life. He will take the impatience out. And little by little, You'll see changes come that you don't deserve. Blessings come that you don't earn. It's all grace. And I'd camp on grace.
0: Yeah, I love that.
1: I'd drive it home.
0: I love that. Okay, here's questions you've probably never been asked.
1: Okay, go easy on me.
0: Okay, these are not, I'm not like, explain the sovereignty of God. I was going to ask you, what's your favorite go-to food?
1: I would get a bowl of homemade chili.
0: Oh, nice.
1: I would, Cynthia's chili's the best ever. That's delicious. Some Fritos and a homemade chili, glass of iced tea.
0: Have you ever been to In-N-Out Burger?
1: Oh, yeah.
0: You like it?
1: Oh, yeah.
0: How do you order your burger at In-N-Out Burger?
1: I order usually a double-double, I admit, with everything on it. Sometime I even order it animal style.
0: I get animal style, too.
1: Yeah.
0: That's really good, isn't it?
1: It is good. Gets all over your wrist, all over your hands. Yeah, it's delicious.
0: Yes.
1: I love them.
0: What is your favorite movie? Like, here's how I define my favorite movie. If I'm flipping channels on television and I see a movie maybe I've seen many times, and if I stay and keep watching it till the commercial, that's a favorite movie.
1: Yeah, we have a lot of them.
0: I do, too.
1: My latest is Lincoln.
0: Oh.
1: I could see Lincoln every other week for 5 weeks in a row.
0: I know you love music. I know that you used to sing.
1: I do.
0: In a boys kind of, not a choir. Would it be a boys choir?
1: Yeah, we had a boys quartet.
0: Boys quartet.
1: Yeah, I sang it. Yep.
0: So, like, when you're just driving around and you're going to sing a song, what songs do you sing?
1: There will often be songs on grace. They will be usually the words of a hymn.
0: Yeah.
1: I love memorizing the words, and I quote them to Cynthia in the evening. Here's one you've never heard. Majestic sweetness sits enthroned upon the Savior's brow, his head with radiant glories crowned, his lips with grace o'erflow. His lips with grace o'erflow. He saw me plunged in deep distress and flew to my relief. For me, he bore the shameful cross and carried all my grief.
0: Wow.
1: And carried all my grief. Mm. To him, I owe my life and breath and all the joys I have. He makes me triumph over death and will save me from the grave. And will save me from the grave. Since from his bounty I received such proofs of love divine, had I 1,000 hearts to give, Lord, they would all be thine. They would all be thine. I will sing hymns, and I will sing Amazing Grace.
0: Yeah.
1: And I will sing Oh for 1,000 Tongues.
0: Yes.
1: I will sing And Can It Be? I will sing Shall We Gather at the River?
0: Oh, yes.
1: Where bright angels' feet have trod, with its crystal tide forever flowing from the throne of God. Yes. Yes, we'll gather at the river, the beautiful, beautiful river. We'll gather with the saints at the river that flows from the throne of God. Greg, it is an absolute pleasure to know you. And to see you stay so committed, so in love with Jesus, and still reading, still probing the theology, still preaching faithfully and delivering the truth of God's word. Don't ever stop until you have to.
0: Mm. Well, thank you. Thank you for taking the time.
1: And the same to you, Greg.
0: My pleasure, of course.
1: I really mean that. Let me pray. Mm. Dear Father, thank you for your grace that found us when we were not looking and saved us when we were unworthy and changed us when we were so stubborn and softened us when we were so hard. Thank you for giving us such magnificent wives. To help shape our lives and to give us someone to love, to learn from, to care about, and to care for. Thank you for our families, for Greg's sons, and for the one who left and the one who's still with him. Bless them abundantly as he and Kathy continue to live for you. Lift your name up through his words as he speaks them, whether from a pulpit or quietly with a friend or in gatherings where he's asked to speak. May he lie low and let Christ be exalted and use him mightily in ways he couldn't even imagine right now, and bless millions through him, I pray. Thank you for these fleeting moments we've had together. They mean so much to us. They make us love you more, Lord, and make us love one another more as well. in the name of Christ who loved us and gave himself for us. We pray. Amen.
0: Amen.

0: 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We've been celebrating Legends Week here on A New Beginning. 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Well, Pastor Greg, you and Chuck talked about so many things today, but I know you had a further word you wanted to share.
1: So as you've been listening today, maybe you've thought to yourself, man, I wish I had this relationship with God that is being talked about. Well, you can. He's only a prayer away. You see, becoming a Christian, it doesn't take years, it doesn't take months, it doesn't take weeks, it doesn't even take hours. It can happen in a moment. That's how it happened for me. I just heard the gospel, and all of a sudden I realized this is all true. And maybe you've realized that as well. Let me ask you, would you like Jesus Christ to come into your life? Would you like him to forgive you of your sin? Would you like this relationship with God we've been talking about today? If so, why don't you just pray a simple prayer with me? Say this to God, Lord Jesus, I know that I'm a sinner, but I know that you're the Savior who died on the cross for my sin and rose again from the dead. Jesus, I turn from my sin. And I choose to follow you from this moment forward as my Savior and Lord, as my God and friend. Thank you for hearing this prayer. And I ask this in Jesus' name. Amen. Hey, did you just pray that prayer? If so, I want to send you at no charge what we call a New Believer's Bible. Here's Dave to tell you more. And let me just say, congratulations. You've made the right decision.
0: Yeah, that's right. 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
1: Hey, everybody, I'm here with my friend Frank Turek, and he wrote a book a number of years ago with Norman Geisler. And the title of the book is I Don't Have Enough Faith to Be an Atheist, but this book has now been updated. And we have a copy of it with your name on it that we want to send to you for your gift of any size. But Frank, you go out into the major universities, you engage young people today. How has the dialogue changed? Like, compared to maybe 15 years ago, what kind of questions would you have been asked? And would you be asked different questions today?
2: 15 or 20 years ago, the new atheism was in its heyday. What do I mean by the new atheism? These atheists that were sort of very belligerent toward Christianity and basically all religions, people like Christopher Hitchens, with whom I've had two debates.
1: Wow.
2: You can see those debates on our YouTube channel, the Cross Examine YouTube channel. People like Richard Dawkins or Sam Harris or Daniel Dennett. These people were not just atheists, but they had an attitude about it. Mm-hmm. That has pretty much evaporated since, say, 5 or 6 years ago.
1: Why do you think that is, Frank?
2: You know, that's a good question. Maybe because people are realizing that atheism doesn't offer them anything.
1: Yeah.
2: So we've shifted from the new atheism, this belligerent attitude against Christianity and basically all religions, to now at least more openness. So it shifted. Although I will say this, people had a little bit more, they were a little bit less fragile, say 20 years ago, than they are now.
1: Hmm.
2: You know, that people today are emotionally fragile.
1: Why? Why has this happened, and why is this more of a recent development?
2: I wonder how much the internet has to do with it, Greg, in the sense that social media has made people more feelings-oriented than fact-oriented.
1: Yes.
2: Right? And you're fed the same line every time you go on social media because the algorithm will tell you what you want to hear. And so you wind up, rather than following evidence, you wind up following feelings. And if feelings are your guide for life and somebody comes and hurts your feelings, oh, you've attacked me. Yeah. I mean, this is true with the whole sexual issues, right? When you come out against, say, same-sex behavior, people think you're attacking them. Well, that's my identity. No, I'm not attacking you.
1: Yeah.
2: I'm saying that the behavior is the problem. You're not the problem. You're made in the image of God. But if you engage in this behavior, you're engaging in behavior that is hurtful to you, hurtful to others, and against God's will. But your identity is not your same-sex orientation, just like your identity is not alcohol if you're an alcoholic. Your identity is not pornography if you're involved in pornography. Your identity is not you're adulterer because you engaged in adultery. Your identity is in Christ if you're a Christian. Mm-hmm. And those, all of those sins can be forgiven because Jesus paid the ultimate price.
1: Well, that's where you give them the gospel and tell them what Christ did for them and how they can come into a relationship with him. So we want to equip you to have answers for folks that you're talking to today about Jesus. And we want to offer you this book by Frank Turek. And the title of it is, I Don't Have Enough Faith to Be an Atheist. And we'll send it to you for your gift of any size.
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9: Ronald Reagan believed freedom was more than a political system or a set of laws. In 1988, he said, "Freedom describes the God-given condition of the human soul." For Reagan, liberty was not something government created. It was something government was called to respect and to protect. That idea sits at the heart of the American experiment. Our rights do not come from rulers, institutions, or political majorities. They belong to us by nature and by God. And when we understand freedom that way, our responsibility becomes clearer. Government may protect liberty. Laws may preserve it, but neither can give us what was never theirs to grant. Freedom begins with the recognition that human dignity and liberty come before government, not from it.
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14: I start often by just asking open-ended questions to my kids, like, hey, do you know anybody in school that gets bullied? Or what's it like? How do kids treat each other, mistreat each other? Because it feels safe when you start out here, and it's not personal. So my kids might be afraid of opening up about what's going on in their hearts, but they'll tell about what's going on in everybody else's lives. And so I just start asking thoughtful questions. And as much as I'm trying to gain entrance into their heart, they're also watching and observing how I'm responding to them. And they're seeing, do mom and dad understand? Are they responding well? Is it safe to open up and share that I've experienced this? And so our responses really do matter, and that they're seeing compassion and understanding and care.
4: That's Julie Lowe, and she joins us today on Focus on the Family with Jim Daly. Thanks for being here. I'm John Fuller.
12: You know, John, bullying is one of those things every parent hopes their child never has to face. I mean, it happens sooner or later, and most kids will encounter that unkindness, exclusion, teasing, or even outright intimidation. I did. Third grade. Mm-hmm. I know exactly when it happened and where and what school I was going to. The truth is, our children need more than those quick fixes. You know, it's not something you just say a little clip and then keep moving, because they're in a tough spot often. They need that wisdom and courage and the confidence to know that their values come from God and their identity comes from God. Here at Focus on the Family, we are here to help you navigate those difficult moments with grace and clarity, and equip you as a parent to help engage with your child to find solutions.
4: Mm-hmm. And Julie Lowe is our guest. As I said, she's a faculty member and licensed professional counselor at Christian Counseling and Educational Foundation. She's written a terrific children's book that helps your child and you understand bullying and how to handle it well. The title of the book is Gus Gets Badgered When You Meet a Bully.
12: Julie, welcome to Focus on the Family.
14: Thank you for having
12: me. This is a great kids book, Gus Gets Badgered. Yes. What were you trying to accomplish here with the book?
14: Well, we know that bullying is a problem that happens often among young people, and unfortunately not just young people. We're seeing it across the board, right?
12: Why is it so prevalent? I mean, we're all talking about times that we were bullied.
14: Well, it always has been. I often say, though, with the emergence of technology and social media, it's 10 times worse, because it used to be you could walk away from the bullying. You would get on your bus and go home and get away from the bullying, right? It was the schoolyard bully or the in-school bully. But now, unfortunately, it follows with you wherever you go with the use of social media. And it's just a lot more difficult with the cyberbullying.
12: What ages is this book geared for?
14: So that's geared for elementary age.
12: Okay.
14: It's for a younger group. But it introduces the idea of how do you think about it? How do you help a child think about being bullied and how they should respond?
12: Tell us the story of how Gus gets badgered.
14: Yeah, so Gus is the main character. And in this series, it's forest animals who are often dealing with different issues. And this is the issue of bullying, where a new kid or new animal comes to town and begins picking on Gus. And Gus has to struggle with how to handle being mistreated.
12: Yeah. Is there a distinction between what I would call the typical unkindnesses that kids can fling each other? You know, appearance is something that kids cling on to. When people look different, they'll say something out loud that when you hopefully become an adult, those things are kept to yourself typically. You may think it, but you don't speak it. Kids just say it.
14: Yeah.
12: So that can be an unkindness. What kind of line is there between that, what might be normal observation and growth of a child, and then crossing the line into bullying?
14: Yeah, that's the challenge, I think, all the time with parents and kids, especially when you use the language of bullying. Some kids can weaponize that, and they come across somebody who says something unkind, hurtful, or just immature and foolish, and they call it bullying, when perhaps it's just immaturity or an unkind moment, where I think of bullying as something where it's more targeted and habitual in nature. But for sure, there could be incidents of bullying as well.
12: You know, so often the bullying by the parent's observation can be kind of obscured, unseen. The child might not be talking about it. You just see behavioral change.
14: Yeah.
12: So for the parent, what are those things we need to be looking at to at least tip in and investigate?
14: When you start to notice a change in your child's behavior, right? When they're coming home from school and all of a sudden hating school or don't want to talk about it, or they're withdrawing, or you start seeing anxiety. So I'm always looking for, do my children have a change of behavior? And is all of a sudden it seemed like overnight they don't enjoy school or they don't want to participate or be involved. So you're looking for noticeable change often.
12: Yeah. You were a pastor's kid, and that brought some bullying, it sounds like, out of your own experience. Yeah. In that context, what was it like for you? And then how can parents avoid the dismissive nature? I mean, I think a lot of dads, you know, maybe with our sons, will say, you know what? It's a tough world, kid. You got to get over it.
15: Deal with it.
12: Just, you know, throw a punch and run.
14: Yeah.
12: Or something. I mean, you know, I wouldn't say that, but I'm just saying this is what some dads might say.
14: Yeah.
12: Speak to that whole thing, the bullying situation you had, and then how do we not be so permissive or passive about it?
14: Sure. Yeah, I joke I was a PK. I was a pastor's kid briefly, but I was, for a longer period of time, a principal's kid. And I used to joke with my friends who are pastor's kids and say, you only got it one day a week. I got it 5 days a week. And it was sometimes just as a result of being connected to your parents in ministry, or they were angry at something your parents did and you would hear about it. And, you know, growing up, I don't know, I thought of it as bullying, but I think anybody would have called it that, or it was on occasion enough and it wasn't consistent enough, but it was for sure mistreatment. It was for sure being targeted for your family or somebody being angry at you. And being in ministry, there was almost this expectation that, yes, you're in ministry, this will happen to you. And to this day, being in ministry, I probably still think that way to some degree, which doesn't excuse it, but it's almost like you accept it as part of the struggle.
12: Your son was bullied. What happened with him?
14: Yeah, so he was in elementary school at the time in after school care, and a child that was actually known to be a bully to other kids just started picking on him that day. I'd never done it before, but walked up and knocked over some Legos. And so my son was upset. He got up, he went and told an adult, because we had taught them that if somebody's mistreating you or people around you, go tell an adult, and you keep telling adults until somebody listens. Keep pursuing help. And so he did that. In this moment, he went and he told an aide. I think the aide addressed it briefly and then just went on their way. So my son went about doing something else, and this boy followed him and, again, was knocking over what he was doing, was intentionally mistreating him. My son got up and went and told another adult, went to three adults, and it continued until eventually, I forget how, but they ended up in some kind of tussle, shoving match or hitting or something. Both ended up in the principal's office. And when he relived the story to me, I got a call from the principal, and it was totally out of character for him. And I'm not sure how most parents would respond to this, but we've completely supported him. He did everything we told him to do. We said, go, keep telling adults. The adults didn't stop the behavior until he was defending himself. And we stood in front of the principal, who was gracious enough to also agree and say, we support our son. He did the right thing. He tried to get help. The adults did not intervene and help, and the behavior continued.
12: Yeah. Was there resolution?
14: There was. I don't think it happened again. And my son, thankfully, did not get punished. We didn't punish him. And it was this great teachable moment of saying, buddy, you did the right thing. And
12: that's
14: we support
12: a good thing.
14: You,
12: you know, Julie, again, you're a counselor for those that might just join us here. But the, you know, the one thing that I've seen with marriage counselors as we've sat here, you all sound so reasonable. You say, you know, the next
14: meet my
12: time,
14: children here.
12: The next time, Jim, you're talking to Jean, just say, honey, did you have a rough day? Because I'm feeling some emotion from you right now that I don't know where it's coming from. Now, we don't typically in the real world react like that.
14: Right.
12: If she says something and pushes my button, I go, okay, I can push another button. Mm-hmm. That's going to be your button. Mm-hmm. And here we go. The same can be true in the parenting sphere here.
14: Yeah.
12: And that circumstance can push our buttons as parents to require us or command of us to react in a way that we now are acting like the child.
14: Yeah.
12: How do you coach a parent in this kind of difficult spot to be the adult and to really look for the right wins with that bullied child of yours?
14: Well, for sure. I mean, that brought up all kinds of emotions where I would have been the parent in the schoolyard losing it because I can't stand seeing people mistreated. You know, so we, even just being aware of our own triggers and the things that would get a rise out of us. But I'm also aware I want to model to my kids the right way to respond, that mistreatment will happen. That doesn't mean you just have to tolerate it. That wisdom says, how do you respond in any given moment to being mistreated, which means I better model it to my kids. And sometimes I think actually modeling I'm mad on their behalf isn't unhealthy either. The problem is I need to not sin in my anger. So be angry for them and then to feel like mom and dad really care. They're for me. I think it's a good thing.
4: Mm-hmm. This is Focus on the Family with Jim Daly. And our guest today is Julie Lowe. And she's got a book we're talking about. It's a great book. And the cover, I think, Julie, is really wonderful because you've got this sense of the bully is reveling in the fact that I've got the power and here's poor Gus getting pushed around. The book is called Gus Gets Badgered, Good News for Little Hearts When You Meet a Bully. It's a terrific resource to go through with your child. We're bundling this when you get the book from Focus on the Family with a very small but rich little booklet that Julie has written called Helping Your Child with a Bully, Learning to Respond Wisely. 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And Julie, I love how you equipped your son. I'm not sure we ever did anything quite like that. How do we help our kids stand up and be assertive for their safety and well-being and kind of share their voice without being aggressive?
14: Well, as a parent, one of my first thoughts is I want to raise my children to know right from wrong, good from evil, wise from unwise, which means I'm always role-playing, I'm always teaching them. So before they end up in the bullying position or being bullied or being tempted to be the bully, we're role-playing. We're teaching them to observe the world around them and people and when they're mistreated or they're interacting with their own siblings, which is where the bullying can start, right? Yes. Or the mistreatment. So there's so many lost opportunities we have in not teaching our kids to say, how does love respond? How does wisdom respond? When is it right and good to stand up to somebody? When as a bystander should you intervene? When as a bystander should you get help because it's too serious for you to intervene? And as you can imagine, that takes a lot of role playing. That's not just a, let me give you a 30-minute devotional on how to do this and then expect you to remember it for the next 15 years of your life. I think that's what Deuteronomy 6 says, where we're teaching our kids, whether they're sitting at the dining room table or walking along the way, whether we're having a meal or in the car, that we're using teachable moments to teach them.
4: Yeah, this is an ongoing conversation, right. Not a once and done.
14: Right.
4: Yeah.
12: You know, Julie, one of the most damaging effects of being bullied, I think, is that loss of identity that's potentially there, especially in Christian families. We're trying to encourage them that their identity comes from Christ, et cetera, which are all healthy things to actually buttress them in a culture that is constantly attacking identity, right?
14: Yeah, yeah.
12: So that's important. How do we teach our young children that they're made in the image of God, yeah. that He sees them, that He has a plan for their life? All those things are building that identity. But that bullying can really go after them. Like, no, but God doesn't see me. Why did He let me get picked on today? Why did that boy attack me today, right?
14: Yeah.
12: And you can start to kind of doubt those things as a little child, like, where's my protection? So how can parents use scripture, reinforce those things? Even if bad things happen, God still sees you. He'll give you a way through.
14: Yeah.
12: And, you know, how do you speak to your child to give them that kind of balance between the real world and the spiritual dimensions of what they face?
14: Yeah, I think it's twofold. So one is, I hope my children always see compassion from me when they are being mistreated. That I don't just respond with, oh, just deal with it, or you're okay, brush it off.
12: Right.
14: That they actually hear me say, I'm so sorry that happened. That was wrong. That I'm affirming what was wrong about it and why it wasn't kind and gracious. I think the other thing is that they're seeing in scripture stories like Joseph, when you're mistreated and when you're harmed over and over again, that God is still in the midst of that, that He's up to something, and God can take even the evil in your life and do something good with it. And so what I'm doing is, I'm not just affirming that what happened is wrong and leaving it there. I'm pointing them to a God that is not going to waste anything in their life. And I'm pointing them to scripture, where story after story shows flawed, fallible human beings who are mistreated, but God also used them. And God often uses the weak, the unassuming, those who have speech impediments, those who are least expected. And to even instill that when we have a child with a vision disability, and to be able to say, God specializes in using the people we least expect to use in scripture. So take heart. God's up to something good in your life.
12: That's a great way to buttress a person's sense of worth. Yeah. Is that God sees you no matter what the impediment.
14: Yeah.
12: And He will use you if you yield to Him and ask Him to be part of your life.
14: Yeah,
12: right?
14: We as adults need that.
12: We do. You know, one thing I did, which I thought was good, I'll get your grade on this, but with my boys when they were in elementary school, I would regularly, not every day, but regularly kind of drip irrigate into them. Mm-hmm. You know, at recess, if you see somebody by themselves, go play with them. If you see somebody eating lunch by themselves, go be with them, especially if that child is not well accepted by everybody else. Mm-hmm. Be different. Go and make a friend.
14: Yeah.
12: They did that a couple of times that I know of, and that was good. But they also had the other expression of laughing at somebody who spilled a drink or something, you know. So that's normal behavior.
14: Right.
12: But in addition to doing something like that, what are some other ideas that you might have to help equip a child to look for somebody who they can buttress, they can lift up?
14: Well, it's that whole idea that love moves towards, right? We don't just remain passive. And that's what I love about what you said. We try to teach our kids so that when you see somebody hurting, just don't say, I'm not going to hurt them, or I feel bad, or I'm going to stay out of it. Be willing to proactively move towards being protective, or offering even just words of encouragement. Like, to go up to somebody afterwards and say, oh, I'm sorry they did that. I really appreciate what you said. Or I thought what you said was smart. You're saying something to affirm. And then the wisdom to know, when do I need to go get an adult to say, this kid's hurting and they need an adult to help them.
12: Yeah. You know, one of the experiences, and I had this when I was bullied in third grade, I had a sixth grader who was chasing me home every day and threatening to beat me up. And I was smart enough. I didn't want to be beat up. Yeah. I knew that much. My only saving grace is I was faster than him so I could outrun him on the way home. But it went on for like a couple of weeks and I was stressful, you know, because I'm thinking this kid's going to pummel me, right? Mm-hmm. And he was much bigger. He was three grades older than me. And but I didn't share it with anybody, except later in that 2 week period, I remember talking to my sister about it, who was 14, and she came to my rescue. And I think my question is this: why do we, even as children, why do we try to hide what's happening? Are we embarrassed by the fact that we're being targeted by a bully?
14: I think it's a shame that maybe, like you said, identity. Maybe I am deserving. Maybe I am not worth this. So to admit that somebody's doing this admits something is defective about myself.
12: Wow,
14: we see that online all the time. I mean, just to take it up a notch, you see teenagers who are being extorted online.
12: Yeah.
14: And
12: some taking their own life.
14: Some taking their own life. And they never tell anybody why. If one adult or one parent or one person had said, your life is worth it more than this extortion or whatever's happening or the cyberbullying, your life is worth it. And I think because we don't have these kind of conversations with young people, they're left to their own devices. They're left to their own perspectives. And if they feel like they are deserving of it, that nobody loves them, then they're on their own trying to figure out what to do. And it never ends well for them.
12: And again, the parent has to find a way to draw that out.
14: Right.
12: If you notice behavioral changes, they're not wanting to eat dinner with the family, whatever it might be, you got to go investigate.
14: Well, this is where, as a parent, I take responsibility to say, I don't even wait to see changes, that I want to proactively prepare my kids. And to even say, I mean, I hope my kids would never send inappropriate texts or a photo they shouldn't send, but to proactively say, hey guys, if you are ever to do this, I hope you won't. But if you were, just know that there's nothing we can't forgive you of. There's nothing we can't work through. Your life is more important than whether you get caught up in something and somebody tries to use it against you. We love you. Anything's workable.
12: Yeah, that's so, so
14: good. And that
12: so
14: message
12: good.
14: Is so important.
12: And so
14: kids.
12: True. Julie, in the book, Gus's dad writes a note. And this is another brilliant thing you can do. I think communicating, especially when that elementary school child can read, you know, fourth, fifth, sixth grade, it's a powerful reminder of identity and worth. How can parents intentionally speak truth into their children's lives so that they can feel secure? What do you put in the note, for example? How would you write that note? We need a paragraph.
14: Yeah. Or in today's language, it would be texting our kids, right?
12: Yeah,
14: it might not be writing a note.
12: Although a handwritten note is pretty cool.
14: It is pretty cool.
12: I wrote a journal for both of my boys, and they love it now.
14: That's wonderful.
12: That they're in their 20s.
14: Yeah, they're memories. And it's looking back and seeing how my parents thought about me, how they affirmed me. They were for me. And you can do that in tons of different ways. But there's something about our kids regularly hearing your life has meaning. You are worthwhile. You are loved. And that ultimately, I want to point my kids to their creator who loves them. Because if not, it's good that my kids know that mom is for me. But a 13-year-old doesn't often feel encouraged when they're being bullied and picked on by school, that you go home and say, well, mom loves you. I'm just exchanging one human's acceptance or rejection for another human's acceptance and rejection. So ultimately, I want to say you have worth and value because of who God made you.
12: Yeah.
14: And that we're finding creative ways to do that in our words, in our speech, in our writing.
12: You know, it's so critical to do this. It's something we mentioned in Truth Rising, a documentary that we did on the culture. But it's applicable at every age. And one of the powerful statements in that film was a British baroness who said, the Western civilization, the differentiator, was the Western civilization captured that idea that we're made in God's image. Mm. So now, all of a sudden, with child labor laws, the oppression of women, that began to lift. It didn't lift in a moment. It took time for the Western culture to really embrace those themes and lift everybody up from what wasn't there, that we could exploit people. It's the same concept with this, right? It's that same kind of idea that we have to find ways for our children in age-appropriate ways to get that message across.
14: Right. And you
12: that
14: don't,
12: you matter.
14: And you don't want to wait until they're being mistreated. You right. want that to happen well before they're being mistreated. So there's that foundation to help them go through the hard times.
12: You know, Julie, I'm thinking of the mom that's so stressed out. She's got a lot on her plate, and so does dad, you know. And you almost have to have a checklist of all the things I have to say today to help my child. And then on the other hand, some of it'll come naturally. Just go with your heart. How do you do the things to remind yourself as a parent? You want to be responsible. You want to regularly, not every day, to where the kid tunes it out, mm-hmm. but to be intentional about saying, God sees you today. Look at that sunset. Yeah. I think he made that for you. Yeah. I mean, things that really drive their heart toward a relationship with Christ.
14: We get caught up in the tyranny of the urgent, don't we? And we forget the more meaningful, that sustenance doesn't equal nourishment. Like, you can have fast food, but that's sustenance, it's not nourishment. And too often in our relationships, that's true as well. We can have sustenance, like, did you do your homework? How was your day? Fine. Did you have a good day? What are you doing now? And instead of saying, tell me about yourself. Tell me what ninth grade boys are going through. Tell me what fourth grade girls are going through. How are you doing? And we're speaking life, nourishing words into our kids' lives and even into our marriages, right? It's an important thing you're bringing up, that I'm intentional about looking for those moments.
12: Yeah, which is so good. All right, for that parent who says, wow, you guys are alerting me to something I've not been paying attention to, and I think my child might be bullied. Are being bullied right now. What are some things that that parent can do today mm-hmm. to engage their child age appropriately, elementary school, in that conversation? How do you get that started?
14: I start often by just asking open-ended questions of my kids, like, hey, do you know anybody in school that gets bullied? Or what's it like? How do kids treat each other, mistreat each other? Because mm-hmm. it feels safe when you start out here and it's not personal. So my kids might be afraid of opening up about what's going on in their hearts, but they'll tell about what's going on in everybody else's lives. And so I just start asking thoughtful questions. And as much as I'm trying to gain entrance into their heart, they're also watching and observing how I'm responding to them. And they're seeing, do mom and dad understand? Are they responding well? Is it safe to open up and share that I've experienced this? And so our responses really do matter, and that they're seeing compassion and understanding and care for our kids.
12: So important. And let me turn to you, our listener. I hope you know Focus on the Family is here for you. As you're raising the next generation, we're here to help. We can answer your questions, offer trusted guidance, and walk with you through the parenting journey. That's our goal. That's our ministry. One helpful resource we'd love to share with you is 7 Traits of Effective Parenting Assessment. It's free. It's an online quiz. It'll give you an idea of your strengths and some of the areas you might want to improve in. It just takes a few minutes to complete, and it's very helpful. So take it today. We also have Julie's terrific book for kids, Gus Gets Badgered When You Meet a Bully. And we're going to bundle that with a small booklet to help you as a parent. It's called Helping Your Child with a Bully, Learning to Respond Wisely. You know, the great thing about children's books is you can take a topic like this and read the story with your child to start conversations, ask questions, and hear their heart. And when you give a gift of any amount, we'll send you the bundle as our way of saying thank you for supporting the ministry of Focus on the Family. Let me share this note from Pam, who wrote in to tell us this. I'm so grateful for the work Focus on the Family does to strengthen families, support our country, and advance God's kingdom. From marriage resources to Adventures in Odyssey, your ministry was a constant encouragement in our home growing up, and later helped my husband and me build a strong foundation for our own marriage as we prepared to get engaged. As we now hope to start a family of our own, I'm thankful that the same trusted ministry that shaped my life will one day bless my children as well.
4: Well, that's wonderful to hear.
12: It is. 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

afternoon, and welcome to the Narrow Path radio broadcast. My name is Steve Gregg, and we're on live Monday through Friday at this same time to take your phone calls, and we're taking them today. And I just might mention that I'm traveling, not just in general. I'm traveling at this very moment on a freeway. I've never done this before. In 29 years of broadcasting, I've never tried to do the show on a freeway. Now, while I'm driving, I just flew in from Michigan just before the program, and I was trying to get someplace where we could do the show from, and the traffic just, we were caught in traffic, so I thought, well, I'm going to do it right here from the car. We'll see how it works. Of course, when I do it like this, I have to be feeding through the internet from a portable hotspot, you know, cellular portable hotspot, which is what I'm doing. And so as long as we have cellular service on this route, and I've been checking it for the next last 10 minutes, it's been pretty steady, we should be able to do the show normal. Now, I've got the studio running a recorded program from the past in the background, and if I lose contact, they're going to turn it up. And so we could have just played a recorded program all together. I thought, well, if I can do

0: any or all of a program live. I always prefer to do that. So we are live, and I'm on a freeway in Southern California, and it's only 2 o'clock here, but the traffic is crawling, which is pretty standard. If you want to give us a call, our lines are full. Don't call. You can take this number down, though, because you can call in a few minutes. There will be lines opened up. The number is 844-484-5737. That's 844-484-5737. Take that down, and in a few minutes, give us a call. If you have questions about the Bible or the Christian faith, or you want to disagree with the host, that's always something you can do here. So that's what we're doing, and we're running the show just like normal. I'm going to talk, first of all, to Tom from Pangburn, Arkansas. Tom, welcome to The Narrow Path, and thanks for calling.
1: Hey, thanks, Steve. I'm actually traveling down interstate myself, so glad to join you. My question today is about the Sabbath day. How should Christians treat the Sabbath day? Do we still observe the Sabbath on Saturdays? And when did we start worshiping on Sundays, which is commonly called the Lord's Day? We know that Paul continued to meet with the Jews in the synagogues on the Sabbath day, trying to convince them of Christ. So we know Paul was going to the synagogues. My question is, how are we as Christians to treat the Sabbath day, or is every day the Sabbath day now that we're in the new covenant?
0: Right, right. Well, we need to treat the Sabbath day, I think, the way we treat other ritual things from the law of Moses. We see them as past. They were fulfilled. All the ritual laws, the holy days, the dietary restrictions, the the sacrifices, all those things were part of the Old Covenant. And the New Covenant has come, and the New Testament writers treat the Sabbath as if it's, you can take it or leave it. Now, I realize that Sabbath keepers would be shocked to hear that, but they might want to read the New Testament once in a while. The Apostle Paul said, in Colossians 2, 15 and 16, said, or 16 and 17, let no one judge you concerning what you eat or drink, or the keeping of festivals or new moons or Sabbath days. He said these things were a shadow, like so many of things. Everything, all the rituals of the Old Testament were a shadow of Christ. They said Christ has come. And so when he heard that there were Christians in the Roman church, some of them were observing a holy day and some were not. And it was a tension that they had between each other, not Paul and them, but the two sides in the church. Paul wrote to them and said in Romans 14:5, he said, one man esteems one day above another. Other men esteem every day alike. And he says, let everyone be fully persuaded in his own mind. Now, if someone says he wasn't talking about the Sabbath, I think the burden of proof would be on them to say so. I think that the indication in Romans is that there's strife between Jewish and Gentile Christians. And so he's trying to tell them to give each other liberty. Jewish Christians probably were inclined to keep the Sabbath. Gentiles, not so much. But the point is, the ones who are not keeping a holy day are not keeping any holy days, so including Sabbath. He says they're keeping every day alike. They esteem every day alike. Well, if every day is alike, then one of them isn't a holy day. They're all holy days. And my understanding is what you suggested earlier. Every day to the Christian is a holy day. It's not that the Sabbath has been demoted to the level of other days. It's that all the other days have been elevated. What day is there that we shouldn't have as a holy day in the New Testament? In the Old Testament, people gave a tithe of their income. But in the New Testament, the Bible says we forsake all that we have. In the Old Testament, they had certain days that they had to keep holy. But in the New Testament, every day is holy. God is with us all the time. So the New Testament does not teach that we have to keep a Sabbath. Now, Jesus and Paul both preached on Sabbath days in the synagogue. But that's a very good example of them not keeping the Sabbath, because they preached every other day. And the idea of the Sabbath was you do your regular work 6 days a week, and you don't do it on the Sabbath. Well, when Jesus and Paul preached in the synagogues, that was their regular work. They did it all the other days, too. They weren't observing the Sabbath. They were evangelizing Jews on that day, as they did other days. So the idea is that, they evangelized people every day, but the place to find a Jewish group of people to evangelize was the synagogue on the Sabbath. Now, when did we start keeping the Sunday as a holy day? I don't know exactly when it started, but there is reference to a meeting that the Christians held on Sunday, the first day of the week, in the book of Acts. When Paul came to Tyre, they had a Sunday night meeting. They said it was the first day of the week, which is Sunday, and Paul preached there. Now, it doesn't say there that they met regularly on Sundays. They might have. We're just told it happened to be a Sunday when they had that meeting. That may be because Paul was leaving the next day. They had the meeting, and it just happened to be, Sunday. But, some people point to that since it mentions they met on a Sunday. The first day of the week is what they call it. That sometimes that may reflect the early Christian practice of meeting on Sunday instead of on Sabbath. And we know from the church fathers that that was the case. I mean, Sunday was what they called the Lord's Day, and most of their meetings were on Sunday after a while. And we don't have any reason to believe they kept Sabbath. Now, I think some pope, or other, later on, in a later century, declared that Sunday is the new Sabbath. But the Bible certainly would never say that, and even the Christians who kept Sunday didn't call it the new Sabbath. Even in the New Testament, when the Christians were no longer necessarily Sabbath keepers, they still call that day the Sabbath when they talk about it. Not because they're saying we're Sabbath observant, but because that's the name of the day for the Jews. It's the Sabbath, just like saying Saturday. So, I mean, there are people very confused. Many Christians are very confused about the Sabbath keeping. And some of them have, said, well, we need to keep Sunday on the Sabbath, or keep the Sabbath Sunday. But the Bible never authorized that. That is to say, never called it Sabbath. And frankly, most people who say they keep the Sabbath on Sunday really don't. But then I think a lot of people who keep the Sabbath on Saturday don't. In the old days, you couldn't light a fire on the Sabbath. You couldn't walk more than a mile on the Sabbath. I mean, Sabbath keeping was very restrictive. And most people who say they're Sabbath keeping, they're not. But, I mean, if people want to, it certainly does no harm to a person to rest one day a week. In fact, some people say it's very good for you to do so. And most of the people who keep Sabbath on Saturday that tell me I should keep the Sabbath, they testify that it's been very good for their spiritual life and so forth. So I'm not going to deny that it might be refreshing to take a day off. But as far as some kind of obligation, the Bible does not ever say that Christians have an obligation to keep Sabbath. That's the only one of the Ten Commandments we could say that Jesus never enforced. Jesus never underscored or said, his disciples should do it. And he himself was constantly doing things that the Pharisees interpreted as breaking the Sabbath. In fact, even the Apostle John interpreted it as him breaking the Sabbath. In John chapter 5, verse 17, it says Jesus broke the Sabbath. And that's one of the reasons that the Pharisees wanted to kill him, because he not only broke the Sabbath, it says, but also he called himself the Son of God. So John tells us, he's not telling us the Pharisees thought he broke the Sabbath. John tells us he broke the Sabbath. That's John's own narration. So now if someone says, Sabbath keepers, they always say, no, Jesus could never have broken the Sabbath. Well, since the Bible says he did, you might want to rethink that. But they say, but he'd be sinning and Jesus can't sin. No, he didn't sin. For him to break the Sabbath was not a sin. That's the very point he made. They accused him of sinning because he worked on the Sabbath, which is what you're not supposed to do. And he always argued that he had every right to do it. He's not like everybody. He was the Lord of the Sabbath. And therefore, he was over the Sabbath. He was not under the Sabbath law. And, the example I usually give some of our regular listeners probably have heard it many times. You know, when a policeman is chasing a criminal on the freeway and his lights are on, his siren's blaring, he's going 100 miles an hour chasing the guy, he's breaking the speed limit. He's doing what is unlawful for people to do. Even for him to do in his private life, he can't do it. But in those circumstances, he's above it. He doesn't have to observe it. And Jesus didn't have to observe it. He was the Lord of it, the Lord of the Sabbath. And, you know, if people say that he had to keep the Sabbath to avoid sinning, they obviously are not thinking the way the New Testament writers did or the way Jesus did. So I think this is something that underscores a blind spot many Christians have about the difference between the Old Covenant and the New Covenant, and for that matter, the Lordship of Jesus. So those are my thoughts on that. I hope that clarifies a few things. Thank you. Greg in Issaquah, Washington, welcome to The Narrow Path.
2: Hi, Steve. Yes, I have a question. I'm going to kind of set up the question here, but I was listening to a sermon on Sunday on Acts 19, where the filling of the Holy Spirit, and then shortly thereafter in verse 8, it talked about that he contended for the kingdom of God. And so I saw in the new light here that this filling of the Holy Spirit is associated somehow with the kingdom of God. And I remembered in Acts 2, after Christ being exalted to the right hand of the Father, he distributed the Holy Spirit to the believers. So am I understanding this correctly, that that the outpouring of the Holy Spirit is to be associated with the kingdom of God, and that who would I listen to, or who would you recommend that I hear? I know Ladd, where somebody was a teacher on the kingdom of God, but that's my two questions.
0: Yeah, George Eldon Ladd wrote on the gospel of the kingdom, and so have many authors, including myself. I don't know if you know, I wrote a two-volume work on the kingdom of God called Empire of the Risen Son, books 1 and 2, which I consider to be the most comprehensive work on the subject, because I don't write many books, and when I do, I always try to, before I write a book, I check to see if somebody else has already written the book I'm going to write. You know, I want to see, if, I don't want to reinvent the wheel, you know, and there's so many good authors that I like, and I would never want to write on the subjects they've written on because they've done an excellent job. Ladd did a good job. I have little areas of disagreement from Ladd, but I'm in general in the same camp with him. I like Philip Morrow. His book, I think, is called The Gospel of the Kingdom. It is excellent. But many others have written on it. But I think my books cover more. I have, two volumes that are about 400 pages each. I don't know if anyone's written more extensively on that I have read that I would recommend it instead. So I would just suggest my books, Empire of the Risen Son. And one reason is you don't have to buy them. If you go to our website, you can listen to the audiobook for free, and both books. And I would suggest if you're interested in the kingdom of God that you do so. Now, I have also at our website, I have a lecture series that I gave long ago, but it's still there, on the kingdom of God. And you are right. Everything in the New Testament has to do with the kingdom of God. It was the only message Jesus preached, was the kingdom of God. And the outpouring of the Holy Spirit was one of the features that the Old Testament prophets said would accompany the Messiah and his kingdom. So, Peter quotes Joel, but Isaiah also, certainly. Zechariah talks about the Spirit being poured out. And there are others that talk about God pouring out the Spirit that's associated with the coming of Christ's kingdom, which came when Christ came. And so Peter pointed that out at Pentecost. Yeah, you know, these prophecies about the outpouring of the Spirit, they've happened. This is it. So your perception is correct. And if you're looking for resources on that subject, my books can be purchased, not from me. I don't sell them. You can purchase from Amazon. But if you just want to listen to the audiobooks, they're free from my website, thenarrowpath.com. There's a tab there that says books. Mm-hmm. So that's what I'd recommend. There's also, as I say, a lecture series at my website, free, on the kingdom of God.
2: Right. Yeah, I think the church is missing it then. They're missing the idea of the importance of the kingdom of God, that of Christ. Is it this to the idea of Christ reign and rule?
0: Is that exactly what it is. Mm-hmm. It is exactly correct. The kingdom of God refers to the fact that God, in fulfilling his promises that he made to Israel through the prophets, has raised up a king of the line of David, as he promised David that he would do, and has set him on David's throne. Now, this throne is in heaven at the right hand of God. And that's what the apostles taught. That's what the sermons in Acts tell their audiences. That is, that this is the fulfillment of those promises. In fact, Jesus' first preaching that's recorded in Mark 1, 14 and 15, but especially verse 15, it says his first recorded words in Mark are, the time is fulfilled, and the kingdom of God has arrived, or has drawn near. Repent, therefore, and believe the gospel. So, obviously, the time has arrived means it's a fulfillment of an expected hope. And that's exactly what it was. Throughout the Old Testament, the prophets, and even, for that matter, David and so forth, anticipated the Messiah coming and reigning, and that the people of God would be his subjects, and together king and subjects makes a kingdom. So the kingdom of God is currently Jesus is reigning from heaven, the Bible says, sitting at the right hand of God until he makes all his enemies his footstool. So yeah, your instincts, I believe, are correct, and you might want to look into some of those resources. John in Kent, Washington, welcome to The Narrow Path. Thanks for calling.
3: Yeah, thanks, Steve. Just wanted a quick question about Deuteronomy 18, where it talks about the test of a prophet, and I was wondering how, if it's necessary, or if he could use that same standard for people that proclaim that they're modern-day apostles or word of faith, that say people are healed when they really aren't. I know you've talked about it on some of your lectures, but right. I just want to hear your thoughts about that.
0: Well, that's a good point. Yeah, the Deuteronomy 18 says that you know that a person's not a real prophet if he prophesies something and it doesn't come true. That's not the word that the Lord is giving, so he's not a real prophet. Now, when we talk about word of faith teachers, they clearly, they may not be prophets, but they're teaching something that's not true. And once again, it can be shown not to be true. It's interesting because so many doctrines, you can't tell if they're true or not. You just have to see them in the Bible and believe them. Like, let's say the doctrine of the Trinity. Well, someone may teach that the Trinity is true. Someone may teach that it's false. But what is there in our experience in life that will tell us whether that's a true doctrine or not? Well, probably not much. But when someone says Jesus heals us all, his stripes, carried all our sicknesses from us, and all we have to do is confess it and make a positive confession, and we'll be well. Well, you can try that. See how well that works. And you can find out immediately if that's true. So it's sort of like testing prophets. You can test the teaching. If he says, try this. Confess you're well, and you will be well. Well, that's not really a prophecy, but it's kind of predicting something will happen. And if it doesn't happen, it's clear that they're not telling the truth. Now, as far as false apostles, I don't know how many of them are, there are false prophets, certainly. And there were in biblical times. But it says that Jesus is speaking in Revelation chapter 2 to the church of Ephesus. And he commends them because he says, you have tested those who say they are apostles and are not, but who lie, and found them liars. So that was a good thing. Jesus told them they were good and diligent in testing people who say they're apostles. And I think we should. A lot of people, just because they like somebody's teaching or they're drawn to the movement that somebody heads up, if that person claims to be an apostle, they just take it at face value. But, I think we should be like the Ephesian church in that respect, that they tested those who said they're prophets, apostles. Now, we test the prophets. Of course, Paul said that in 1 Corinthians 14. He said, let the prophets speak two or three and let the others judge. And also in 1 John 4:1, John said, "Beloved, do not believe every spirit, but test the spirits whether they're of God, because many false prophets are gone out into the world." So, you know, we test prophets, we test apostles, and we can test teachers insofar as they say something will happen, you know, and it doesn't. So it seems to me that people who claim things to be true and then they're shown not to be true, they're showing great disrespect to the Word of God to continue to just go on as if what they said God said, you know, was true when it turned out not to be. You know, the Jehovah's Witnesses claim that the Watchtower Society is God's prophet in the earth, but they have predicted the second coming of Christ on certain dates in history. For example, 1914 and 1925 were among several dates, different dates, that they predicted Jesus would return, and he didn't. So, you know, you'd think, okay, so they say they're the prophet of God. They say this is going to happen on that date. It doesn't happen on that date. They show they're false prophets. Why would their movement even continue? Why would anyone listen to them? And I think it's because people honor certain teachers more than they honor the Word of God. Because if a teacher says, this is what the Word of God says, and it isn't, they are demeaning the Word of God. They're turning it into a lie. You know, it's blasphemous, I think. So, testing all those kind of things, whenever it can be tested by experience, I think that's a helpful thing to use to eliminate false teachers and such. All right. Thank you for your call. Bart in Hillsboro, Oregon. Welcome to the Narrow Path. Thanks for calling.
4: Yes, thank you. Two questions. 2 Corinthians 5:10 about the judgment seat of Christ. That seems a little confusing to me. It sounds as if there's a hierarchy of rewards in heaven, and it seems to conflict with the parable of the farmer hiring the laborers. They get the same reward whether they're hired early or late. I was wondering if you could explain that to me.
0: Yeah, that parable.
4: A question after that.
0: Okay, that parable, which is in Matthew 20, talks about a landowner who has a vineyard, and he hires laborers in the morning and promises them a wage, which was a typical day's wage people would get in those days, which was a denarius. And then later in the day, he hired more people, and then later he hired more, and then even an hour before closing time, he hired some more, but he didn't tell the others how much they're going to get. He told the first group they could get a denarius. But when the group who'd been working all day saw that other guys were coming in, they assumed they wouldn't get as much. But it turns out that when he paid everybody at the end of the day, they all got a denarius, and the ones who worked all day complained about it. And he said, well, listen, I promised you a denarius. So that's what you got. You shouldn't complain if I'm merciful and generous toward these other people, too. Anyway, you're saying that sounds like it contradicts the idea. Another idea you find in Scripture, that on the Day of Judgment, the righteous will be rewarded differently from each other. Jesus said in one parable that some servants, after the judgment, will be given charge over 5 cities, and others will be given charge over 10 cities. He doesn't go into more detail, but it makes it very clear that not everyone has the same assignment or the same reward in the judgment, if they're righteous, because some accomplish more, some do more, some are more dedicated. I mean, I would think it. I would hate it if I got the same reward that George Mueller got when he did about 10 times as much for the kingdom as I have done. You know, I would think that's unfair. He should get more, not me. But what the servants got that was all the same was salvation. That he saved people as readily who got saved practically on their deathbed as those who'd been saved all their lives. I think that's the point he's making. And so it's not really he's denying that there's rewards. He's making a different point about the judgment. Everyone, you know, people who've only been saved a short time are still going to be just as saved. Hey, you have another question? I'm going to put you on hold. I have to take a break, but then we'll come back. We have another half hour coming. 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My name is Steve Gregg. 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
10: This is Olga Herman with Daily Minute Prayer. 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Today, let us pray for our nation. Lord Jesus, we thank you for your hand upon the United States of America. We acknowledge, Lord, that we, your people, have fallen short and taken for granted the many blessings you give us daily. We seek your help to remain the light on a hill that cannot be hidden, a light to the nations of the world, leading them to you. We ask forgiveness, Lord, for our many sins, allowing that light to grow dim. And we thank you for your mercy that you haven't forgotten us. We come before you, Lord, as one people of many tribes, tongues, and nations. E pluribus unum, out of many, one, united we stand, indivisible, under God, in the name of our Lord Jesus Christ. Amen.
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13: With the rising intensity of spiritual warfare, is it any wonder that temptation seems to be lurking around every corner? 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
14: And friends, we are talking about spiritual warfare as we deal with this brand new book called The Battle for Your Soul. I must confess that many times when I hear spiritual warfare, there's kind of like a superstition that goes with it, like there's a demon behind everything that happens. The Bible doesn't present it that way. The Bible is very clear about what we do when tempted, what we do when we're under depression, how we deal with life according to God's Word, and we're trying to stay focused on that and not get off on any rabbit trails along the way, but just keep our minds straight. This is what God says. This is what this means, and this is what it means to you. We'll get to our lesson in just a moment, but first, let me tell you that we are featuring during this month as our special gift a copy of the book, The Battle for Your Soul, 240 pages, helping you to learn how to stand strong in temptation. 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You'll rest in assurance of your eternal victory, and you'll understand that spiritual warfare leads to greater peace and freedom. 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I promise you it will help you. 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And also available in all the major bookstores where you can go and purchase your copy. Let's get started now with temptation. This is the one thing that is true for everyone, because the Bible says that temptation is a subject for every man. That includes you and me. This is pertinent to all of us. Let's study it together. As John Perley Huffman backed his 2006 Toyota Tundra out of a parking space at the Amtrak station in Santa Barbara, he accidentally hit a white 2010 Honda Civic. He said, "I couldn't have been going more than a single mile per hour. I hit the Honda near the leading edge of the right door and maybe a bit into the fender. It left more than a scuff, but slightly. So I faced a dilemma. Should I leave a note for the Honda's owner confessing the accident, giving my name and phone number? Or should I just drive away? The temptation to skedaddle was overwhelming. My insurance was already expensive, and besides, probably the owner wouldn't even notice the new dent in his car. In the battle for our souls, these are the kinds of temptations that come to us suddenly without warning. And in this case, I need to tell you that John yielded to his conscience and wrote a note. Later, the Honda's owner called him and they had a civil chat, and the person never filed an insurance claim, so John was true to his conscience, but he never took a hit to his insurance policy. He wrote about this in a book that he wrote called Road and Track, and he called the article "Tempted by Evil, One Stupid Accident and Moral Disengagement." And I thought, we live in a time of moral disengagement. And that's a sinister battlefield for your soul and for mine. At its core, the war we face concerns our desires, our decisions, and our direction. It's a matter of what we love, what we choose, and what we are becoming. Unfortunately, as someone has said, most people want to be delivered from temptation, but they would also like to keep it in touch. The Christian has the world, the flesh, and the devil that we have to deal with every day, but it's the devil who tempts us. And I want to talk to you today about temptation. And before I go any further, let me say that temptation is not a sin. The Lord Jesus was tempted intensely in the wilderness. Temptation is not a sin. Yielding to temptation is a sin. But temptation itself does not qualify for sin. The devil is actually called the tempter in two different places in the Bible. And as he roars about like a lion seeking to devour us, I'm sure he's passed your way more than once as he has mine. And probably not so long ago, perhaps even this very day. Satan has brainwashed large segments of people to live however they like without shame or guilt. For them, wrong is right, and right is wrong. And as Christians, that can never be true for us, because our goal is to please God. Temptation is Satan's magnet pulling us off course. It's not anything new. The battle of temptation goes all the way back to the Garden of Eden, where Satan tempted Eve, and continues when David numbers his people because Satan tempted him to do it. Ananias sinned because Satan filled his heart. Paul was afraid the devil would tempt some in the city of Corinth because of their lack of self-control. And Satan even sought to tempt the Lord Jesus, I mentioned already, without any success in doing so. So from Eden to Corinth to our own neighborhoods and our own time, Satan's strategies really haven't changed much. Someone said Satan has not had a new idea since the Garden of Eden. He continues to tempt in the very same way. In New Testament days, the city of Corinth was one of the most decadent spots in the Roman Empire. When the Apostle Paul preached the gospel there, many people trusted Christ as their Savior, and some were saved out of very deep corruption. Their lifestyle before they became Christians was pretty wicked.
15: Imagine that the Apostle Paul received a letter one day from a young, newly converted man. This man was surprised that he still felt evil desires. His yearning for sin wasn't expunged by his conversion. He wanted to serve Christ with all of his heart, but he was plagued by temptation, and he wrote a letter to Paul asking, "What do I do?" Now, I can't prove that such a letter was ever written, but the concern was certainly prevalent in the hearts of many Corinthian believers. The answer Paul would give is summarized in just one verse from his first letter to the Corinthians. This is not a verse unknown to many of you, but perhaps we can draw some meaning from it today in these moments we have together. 1 Corinthians 10:13 says this, "No temptation has overtaken you except such as is common to man. But God is faithful, who will not allow you to be tempted beyond what you are able, but with the temptation will make the way of escape that you may be able to bear it." This single verse tells us three major things about temptation. Number one, you will face it. That's what the scripture says. It says there is no temptation that is not common to man. In other words, if you're being tempted and you think you're being picked on, you're not. You're just being human. It is human to be tempted. Everybody gets tempted. Maybe you were tempted on the way to church today or even sitting in the pew. You are tempted. The New Living Translation says it this way, "The temptation in your life are no different from what others experience." Now, Paul is not saying because of this that we should just take it for granted. We're all tempted, so don't worry about it. He's not saying that at all. What he is saying is that it is universal, and we should remember that everybody goes through it. So, you know, I'm never sure if my messages are appropriate for everybody in church, but today this message is for everyone because the Bible says everyone at one time or another is tempted. John White wrote these words. He said, "You will be tempted. The kinds of temptations may change. Candies for kids, sensuality for the young, riches for the middle-aged, and power for the aging. The evil one can ring changes with greater skill than any advertising agency. You will be tempted continuously. Therefore, temptation itself need not dismay you. It was your Savior's lot. He was tempted, and you will be too." These words are words of reassurance. Whatever you're going through, whatever temptation you're facing these days, you're not the only person to walk that road. You're in good company. Temptation will be around till we get to heaven. You'll never get to the place in your Christian life where you say, "Oh, finally, I won't be tempted anymore." Each brush with it is a skirmish in the overall war Satan is waging against you. In each incident, your soul will be strengthened by resistance or weakened by failure. The Living Bible translates 1 Corinthians 10:13 like this, "But remember this, the wrong desires that come into your heart aren't anything new and different. Many others have faced exactly the same problems before you." So put it down in your notes. When it comes to temptation, you will face it. Don't think you're not going to face it, that you're going to get past it, that somehow you're going to escape it. Nobody escapes temptation. Can I get a witness? Everybody gets tempted. Here's the second thing. God will limit it. Your temptation will be limited by God. Paul says, "But God is faithful, who will not allow you to be tempted beyond what you are able." The way I see it, the more mature we become in Christ, the greater the temptations are. The founder of the seminary that I attended was Lewis Sperry Schaeffer. He was a godly man who understood this principle. In one of his books, he wrote, "It has been well said that spiritual believers are honored with warfare in the frontline trenches. There, the fiercest pressure of the enemy is felt." You may think, if I get closer to God, I won't be tempted. No. As you get closer to God and begin to be more valuable to the cause of Christ, temptation will increase. So you better learn how to deal with it. You better learn the reality of it. Remember this, God never tempts us to evil. Satan tempts us to evil. But when God allows temptation to come our way, in this passage of Scripture, he makes a promise that's quite surprising. He says he will limit its intensity to what we can bear. He knows our limitations, and he never allows us to be tempted, the Scripture says this, beyond what we can bear. And he is present to help us. The Apostle Paul tells us that he will deliver us from temptation. God delivers us, he has delivered us, and he will deliver us, according to 2 Corinthians 1:10. You might think that we would be better off without temptation. I think that on occasion. But when temptation comes, it serves a purpose. We need these tests because they help us demonstrate our love for Christ. One pastor that I read a lot said, if you don't have any tests, you can't have any testimonies. In school, you take a test occasionally to prove what you've learned. Without tests, there would be no real measure of growth and little motivation to study or grow wiser in the subject. And the Christian life is the same way. Without the occasional test, how would we measure our growth in Christ? When we are tempted to do wrong and still choose to obey Christ, it shows us that our faith in him is growing. If you hear someone say, I was overcome by temptation and it was more than I could withstand, don't believe him. That's not what the Scripture says. The Scripture says there is no temptation that has taken you, but such as is common to man, and God is faithful, and he will not allow the temptation to be more than you can handle. And remember this, God is not merely regulating the circumstances, he's protecting the integrity of your soul. God cares about your soul, and he wants your soul to be pure so you can relate to him. If you yield to temptation, you shrink the soul, you complicate the soul so that your relationship with God gets tarnished. And some of you know what that's like. David prayed on one occasion, God, restore to me the joy of my salvation. He didn't say, restore my salvation. He said, restore to me the joy of salvation. Temptation can steal the joy of your salvation. And some of you are shaking your heads because you know what I'm talking about. So when it comes to temptation, you will face it, but God will limit it. And the third thing is, you can beat it. You can be victorious over temptation. Let me extrapolate that a little bit. Paul would go on to tell his young friend that God would give him a way to escape the temptation. And it says here, God is faithful, who will not allow you to be tempted beyond what you are able, but with the temptation will make the way of escape that you may be able to bear it. Whenever we are tempted, God has the end of that temptation in sight. The moment the test begins, the way out is already available. He doesn't wait to see how we're doing. He gives us a means of escape from that temptation at the very outset. It's interesting that the Greek word for escape had the connotation of a narrow passage out of a treacherous canyon. In other words, you might climb down into this canyon and find yourself trapped and you don't know how to get out. All of a sudden, you find a narrow way out. Paul says that if you see that path, don't walk past it, don't ignore it, but take the way out. The escape God provides is more than a way out of a situation. It's a pathway to preserving the health and strength of your soul. God will always make a way. But let me say something about this. While this is very encouraging, it must not be taken for granted. Listen to me, and you know this to be true. In most situations, the way of escape will be just a fleeting thought. That thought will say something like, this is wrong and you know it and you shouldn't be doing this. The way of escape may only last for a moment, and if it isn't taken, it will be too late. Take the way of escape that God provides. And as you think back over the times you've been tempted, you know there's a moment someplace in that temptation where you know you can make the right decision or the wrong one. If you yield to the temptation, you've made the wrong decision and you've walked past the way of escape. Now, every temptation is different and all temptations fall into certain categories. So what I would like to do at the end of my sermon is give you some practical things that I've learned over the years through the study of the Bible and through personal experience that will help you deal with temptation in your life. Because once again, we're all in the same boat. We all have temptation. Number one, recognize the possibility of it. You know, there are some people that think, oh, I'm a Christian. I don't get tempted. I'm not going to be. Listen to me. There's a verse in 1 Corinthians 10, right before the verse that we are studying. 1 Corinthians 10:13 says, you're going to be tempted. 1 Corinthians 10:12 says this, therefore, let him who thinks he stands take heed lest he fall. What that is saying is this, don't get arrogant and proud. Don't get cocky about your Christian life and say, well, I'm never going to get tempted. You know, temptation comes in certain ways and you can almost predict them. I like to say it this way. I love the ocean. And the ocean is a good picture of this. The height of the wave determines the valley that follows it. There's a big wave and then there's the trough behind it. Temptation works that way. It often comes to us on the aftermath of some great accomplishment. For instance, Elijah faced his worst defeat right after his greatest victory. Peter made one of his worst mistakes immediately after he confessed Christ. David was at the height of his career when he fell into mortal sin. It is interesting how that works. I one time visited Mont Blanc, and at the end of my tour there, I was introduced to the cemetery that's below the mountain. And I was told that in this cemetery, more than 50% of the people who are buried there lost their lives on the way down the mountain, not on their way up. Because when they would get to the top, they would get cocky about the fact they'd made it and careless on the way down and lose their footing and die. Men and women, that is the thing we deal with in life. We get to the place where we think we've had this great experience. When you have that great mountaintop experience, that's when you need to be careful. Because what follows the mountain is the valley, and you don't want to go there. So what you need to do, first of all, is understand a little bit about how temptation works and recognize the possibility of it in your life. Here's something most people would never think about. Request help before temptation happens. In the Bible, there are two verses that tell us that before you get tempted, you should pray about it. In the Lord's Prayer, here's what it says. Do not lead us into temptation, but deliver us from the evil one. Did you ever pray that in the morning? Lord, don't let me go into temptation today. Give me victory over temptation. And then in Matthew 26:41, it says, watch and pray, lest you enter into temptation. The spirit is willing, but the flesh is weak. You see, you have to be alert to the fact that temptation is real, that you are a definite candidate for it. And if you've had an experience of great victory, you could be in jeopardy. So be careful. Watch and pray. And the idea is to be alert. R.A. Torrey said that the reason why many people fail in battle is because they wait till the hour of battle. They don't do anything to prepare themselves. The reason why others succeed is because they have gained their victory on their knees before the battle came. So anticipate your battles, fight them on your knees before temptation comes, and you will have victory. I used to be a youth pastor centuries ago, and I used to talk to young people, and we would talk very plainly. And I remember saying to them on occasion, the place for you to make up your mind about what you think concerning premarital sex is not the back seat of an automobile. And that got their attention. That's an incredibly important step. Make up your mind ahead of time what you're going to do about the temptations that come your way. Determine your convictions before the conflict happens. Here's the third thing. Resist the devil and he will flee from you. That's an interesting one. The Bible says you can make the devil run away. There are a lot of ways to see that happen. The best is to take into your hands the sword of the Spirit. The Bible says that when Jesus was tempted in the wilderness, he took the sword of the Spirit, which is the word of God. He was tempted three times, and three times he said, it is written. And then he quoted from the book of Deuteronomy. Can you believe it? And Satan was defeated by three quotations from the Old Testament book of Deuteronomy, because the Lord Jesus Christ knew what to do. And at the end of that temptation, we are told, and the devil departed from him. Resist the devil, and he will flee from you. Don't just give in. Fight back out loud. Learn verses that help you with the areas of temptation that are in your life and quote them to the enemy. Use the sword of the Spirit, which is the Word of God. Then, number four, retreat from certain kinds of temptation. Believers recognize that there's a lot of difference in the perils we face. There's a time to resist and a time to retreat. Sometimes we need to see the devil run, and sometimes we need to run from the devil. The Bible in the New Testament tells us to flee certain things, and two of those things we're to flee is, it says here, flee sexual immorality, 1 Corinthians, and flee youthful lust, 2 Timothy 2:22. Fleeing temptation may involve changing the channels you watch, changing the places you go, changing the friends you spend time with, or changing the websites you visit. In the Old Testament story of Joseph, we are told that when the temptation was severe and Potiphar's wife was trying to get him to submit to her seduction, he ran out of the house. And I used to say, because he was better off without his coat than without his character. She kept his coat and used it to get him thrown in jail, but he kept his character. How did he do it? He ran away from it. I think that's a very instructive thing, because there are some temptations you cannot stand up against. Some temptations you need to get away from. I remember someone saying that the best equipment you can have for dealing with temptation is the best pair of Adidas money can buy. Mark Twain said, there are several good protections against temptation, but the surest is cowardice. Don't think you're going to be able to stand up against some temptations. Get away from it. Don't put yourself in the position where you're constantly being assaulted by the enemy.
14: And you know, one of the things that I think is very important is that verse that comes before 1 Corinthians 10 that we're studying right now is a verse that reminds us, let him who thinks that he stands take heed lest he fall. In other words, don't get arrogant and proud and think this can't happen to you. The day you think it can't happen to you, the next day it will. So stay focused, and we'll talk more about this on Monday. This is the Friday edition of Turning Point. Let me encourage you, as I have been doing for years, to get to church. If you're not going to church, you should go to church. 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It's where the ministry of Turning Point originates. You're welcome. You'll find joy and happiness, love and acceptance. See you on Monday. God bless you.
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17: Hi, Kevin McCullough. For more than 10 years, a woman named Abouk's life was a nightmare. She was abducted as a child and taken to another part of the world where she was enslaved by a man whose cruelty knew no boundaries. Her days were nothing but physical labor, verbal, physical, and sexual abuse. But late last year,

And when we understand freedom that way, our responsibility becomes clearer. Government may protect liberty, laws may preserve it, but neither can give us what was never theirs to grant. Freedom begins with the recognition that human dignity and liberty come before government, not from it.

0: press hour from Town Hall. I'm Mary Rose. Russia and Ukraine agree to a ceasefire on energy infrastructure. Correspondent Richard Boyd reports.
1: President Trump announced the energy ceasefire in the war between Russia and Ukraine in a post on Truth Social, saying that both parties have agreed. Following the announcement, Ukrainian President Volodymyr Zelensky posted on X that Ukraine supports the ceasefire. He went on to say that it's important that Russia supports it as well. It comes just days after President Trump said Russia will supply diesel fuel to the U.S. The president called it a great announcement for diesel prices for Americans. The deal reportedly angered Zelensky. Richard Boyd reports.
0: President Trump is having some fun with the mainstream media as he contemplates renaming a river and an ocean during a rally for Republicans in Clarksville. Correspondent Laura Winters reports.
2: President Trump making waves with the mainstream media as he toys with the idea of renaming both the Atlantic and Pacific Oceans.
3: So I was thinking of either the Atlantic or the Pacific. We call it Trump Ocean or... Ocean of the Americans, something like that.
2: Laura Winters reporting.
0: President Trump, through executive orders, has already renamed the Gulf of Mexico the Gulf of America and Lake Ontario now Lake America. Officials in Saudi Arabia say the main airport in Riyadh has been hit by a second missile attack in 2 days. A Saudi military spokesman said a projectile hit King Khalid International Airport on Sunday, causing a fire and several injuries. It comes the day after a strike on the same airport killed 13 people, including one American, and injured more than 300 others. More on these stories at townhall.com.
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0: Welcome, everybody. It's the Radio Surgery Show with Dr. Gil Lederman, MD, New York's only Harvard-trained, triple-board-certified radiation oncologist who brings you the latest cancer treatment news, interviewing world-renowned cancer experts, delving to special cases, and, of course, answering your questions. I'm Rob Redstone, broadcasting in the heart of New York City. 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
1: Thank you so much, Rob. Thank you so much, Noah. Thank you for tuning in today and every day. Every day we talk about our patients and how our patients' lives and their health can have an impact on you and your family and your loved ones and your friends and even the patient down the street. So it's a bit like going to medical school where you are learning. You're learning one case at a time, and that's how medical students learn. We learn actually two different ways. One is you learn didactics, you learn science and biology and anatomy, and then you go out and see patients, and you start learning diseases one at a time, and you see one patient and understand what the patient has and go home and study that disease. And the second day, another patient, another disease, another patient, another disease, and after a while, which is why patients like doctors with experience. Doctors get lots of experience, and I've been a doctor for almost 50 years, so I have a huge experience over decades. I've treated about 40,000 patients with radiation over decades. So patients like, and one of the most common questions I get is, doctor, have you ever? I know how it comes, it's almost always coming to you. Doctor, have you ever? You know, and the question is, of course, have you ever seen a case like mine? And I usually tell people, I've treated 40,000 patients over decades, probably more than anybody else, and we see so many because so many people have come from around the world. Even today, we have people from around the world here, so we see patients from around the world with common diseases, because common diseases are common, and we see so many people with rare diseases, because so often rare diseases are so poorly or infrequently treated at usual places, and lots of hospitals and facilities and clinics nowadays don't even have doctors, or if they have doctors, they often have young doctors with little experience, or they'll have substitutes for doctors. And sad to say, so many patients don't even know when they're getting a substitute. They think they're going to the doctor's office and they're seeing someone in a white coat and a stethoscope, and it's never really made clear to that patient who they are seeing. Are they seeing the doctor? Or very commonly, they're not seeing a doctor but a substitute, but the substitute's not explaining who and what they are exactly and what their education is and what their limitations are. And I just wonder, someone who's seen a few patients or not a doctor, when the patient says, have you ever treated a patient like me before with a complex medical condition or complex cancer, what can they say? Here we can honestly say, I've treated 40,000 patients, and we've had a huge experience. We have a dedicated staff, and this is the work that we do every day. And how does this play out for each patient? Well, let me give you an example. I want to talk about a prominent man, very distinguished man. He's 89 years old. You might say he looks like he's 69 or 59. He's in great shape. He was a teacher in New York City. He taught woodworking. He's very cognizant, very sharp, very keen. His history of heart disease and eye disease, and he's had prostate issues for years, and he went to one of the most famous doctors. He thought, wow, if he goes to one of the most famous doctors, chief of urology at one of the super duper pooper hospitals in New York City, and I can't of course tell you the name, but believe me, it was one of the super duper hospitals, and he had a PSA going from 10 to 20, and the doctor just poo-pooed and said, oh, don't worry, it's never going to bother you, don't worry about it. And this was years ago, actually about 15 years ago. And it kept on rising and rising, and after a while the doctor wouldn't even see the patient, and he referred it to his substitute, which was not a doctor, not someone who'd be someone responsible for cancer treatment, really, in his office. And they just poo-pooed and said, oh, why are you worried about this? You have nothing to worry about. Just ignore it. So they poo-pooed it whenever he called and said, what's my PSA? And they wouldn't respond to him. They pushed him off and they just told him that you don't need any more appointments. Well, about 2 weeks ago, he came to me and his PSA now is 149. PSA is 149. He never had an MRI of the prostate. He never had a biopsy of the prostate. And he's starting to have symptoms. And he's having lots of symptoms. He's urinating 6 times a night. He's having some vague pain. Appeared his weight has dropped a bit. He had a pacemaker 7 years ago. His mitral valve replaced years ago. In fact, he's if you can say, well, he's too sick to diagnose his prostate cancer. He just had a mitral valve replaced 2 years ago. So he wasn't too sick to have a serious heart condition, but his urology doctor, chief of a biggest hospital in New York City, poo-pooed him and pushed him off. And he came to me a couple of weeks ago, and we staged him up, and we found his PSA has gone up. It's gone up from 10 to 20 to 50 to 90. It was 149 when he came to me. And then we repeated it again. He came back to talk about a situation, and it's now 210. Remember, he's never, ever had a biopsy. And as you can say, also, he's been very fearful of a biopsy. So not only did the doctor not offer it to him, but he's also fearful. So we talked to him about his situation. I told him, most likely, when a man's PSA reaches 20, more likely than not, the diagnosis is cancer. So his PSA now is 210. So I would tell you 99% his diagnosis is cancer. We got scans of his body showing tumors in the pelvis, tumors in the lymph nodes in the abdomen and elsewhere. So he has most likely cancer. And I sat down with him and his son and explained all the issues and all the options. And he asked me, Dr. Lederman, can you treat me without a biopsy? And I said, yes, you can be treated without a biopsy. I believe you most likely have cancer, and you have to, of course, sign a paper that you refuse a biopsy if that's what you really want, and you want to be treated. That's possible. But please also understand that many insurance companies won't pay for care if you don't have a biopsy. They want to make sure that you have a cancer biopsy before you're treating for cancer. They don't want the doctor treating you or charging the insurance company when it's not clear that the patient has a cancer. And also, he's got a son. He was sitting right next to his son. I said, well, don't you want your son to know for sure if dad, if you had a prostate cancer, wouldn't make a big difference to the son? The son, of course, needs care, diligent care, independent care. But there's some things that can change. If you have a first-degree relative, if your father or brother have prostate cancer, you have about a 71% higher chance of dying of prostate cancer. So it can have an impact on your relatives as well. And we spoke to the urologist, and we made an agreement, and we, of course, got a urine test to make sure his urine was clean, and repeated his blood tests, and his PSA is well over 200 now, going up, up, up. And he knows the best test for prostate cancer would be getting a biopsy to prove it, get a biopsy of the prostate or elsewhere. And you don't have to have a biopsy of the prostate. If the cancer's traveled, you can get a biopsy of the bone or a lymph node or elsewhere. So there are other possibilities, not just the prostate. Biopsies are very simple and very safe. And I know that many, many hospitals like to do the most expensive, complex biopsies. And we, of course, like to do the cheapest, easiest, safest biopsy. And most of our patients, when they understand there's different kinds of biopsies, like to get the cheapest, safest, easiest, fastest biopsy. And that's what we arranged for this man. And in fact, it's going to be done this coming week on Thursday, and we'll report back to you on that. And he wants to start treatment ASAP, and this is the work we do every day. There's lots of people who are not getting the care that they need or deserve, and lots of doctors say, well, he's too old or too young or too fat or too skinny or the tumor's too big or too small. We hear so many excuses, but often with surgeons often won't do surgery if they think that they cannot get a surgery approved by the hospital or by the insurance company. And this surgeon, probably if this man came in at age 50, would have had his prostate removed without question. And yet at an older age, he's not even getting a biopsy at this super-duper hospital. And so you could say, why the heck should he come to Dr. Lederman when he's been going to a super-duper hospital? He keeps on telling me the name of this hospital like it's impressing me. And it's not impressing me, it's depressing me. It's depressing me because I'm thinking that this man most likely came and he saw the chief of surgery, chief of urology at the super-duper hospital when his PSA was 10 or 20. That's when the cancer was confined, before it had traveled. And this doctor, with his indifference or his decision not to offer treatment to this man, allowed the cancer to grow, and I believe it is a cancer. You can say I'm speculating, but with that rapid growth of the PSA up to now more than 200, I believe it's most likely cancer, especially with scans showing lymph nodes positive in the pelvis and the retroperitoneum and elsewhere. That's most likely cancer. So you could say that the doctor's indifference to this man, because maybe his heart disease or his age, allowed the cancer to spread. The best time to treat a cancer is, of course, early, before it travels, when the cancer can be most likely cured. But still, there's treatment, and the goal of treatment is to try to control the cancer, control his symptoms, which include frequent urination. He's urinating 6 times a night. He has some pain, some weight loss. So there's reasons to treat patients, even if the cancer has traveled, even if the cancer is stage 4. And the reasons are to try to extend the life, live better, have fewer symptoms, have a better quality of life. And that's what we discuss with every patient, and we believe the patient is entitled to know. Elsewhere at Super Duper General, they just push the patient out the door. The doctor did, the doctor substitute did, never explaining the implications of not allowing a biopsy or a diagnosis to be made. Rather than allowing the patient to know, the doctor made a decision without informing the patient whatsoever. Here we do just the opposite. Here a patient knows the options, patient knows the details, patient knows all risks, benefits, and alternatives. My name is Dr. Lederman at Radio Surgery New York, 1384 Broadway, where this man is coming for treatment after years of disappointment elsewhere at Super Duper General, after years of being ignored at Super Duper General, after years of allowing his PSA and his prostate situation to deteriorate, for his PSA to go from 10 to 210. We have lots of information to send you about prostate and other cancers. Give us a call, 212-CHOICES. We accept most insurances, Medicare, Medicaid. We're located at 1384 Broadway at 38th Street in Manhattan. Many people walk in the door and get information. They get a whole package of information, DVDs about our work, booklets about our work, whether it's for brain tumors, cancers of the breast, lung, liver, pancreas, colon, gynecologic, bladder, prostate, of the arms and legs, of the lymph nodes, primary cancers or metastatic cancers, even using low-dose radiation for the treatment of arthritis, painful arthritis, which is highly successful in the shoulders, the elbows, the hands, the hips, the knees, and the feet. My name is Dr. Lederman. We'll be right back.
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1: We are back. I want to talk about a 58-year-old woman from Dominican Republic. She had breast cancer, but she had a very unusual breast cancer. Most breast cancers are from the ducts, and that's why they're called ductal cancer, either ductal carcinoma in situ or invasive ductal cancer. That's the most common, and we treat many, many women. And I should tell you, when I came to New York at the big hospitals, 97% of women were losing their breasts. In my practice, 90% of women were keeping their breasts. That was decades ago and still true to this day. In fact, the majority of our patients, many, many patients, refuse to have any surgery. It's possible to treat breast cancer without deforming surgery, without deforming lumpectomy or mastectomy. And many, many women come to learn about all the options. This woman came a decade ago, 58 years old. She's has three daughters. She came with her daughter. She felt a lump in the breast, and she had a mammogram and didn't show anything. And you should know that mammograms are wrong about 20% of the time. So the mass was 3 centimeters, and luckily she went to a surgeon, and the surgeon did a biopsy, and it was a phyloides cancer. So phyloides cancers of the breast, that can be tumors of the breast or cancers of the breast, they're from the structure of the breast, the structure that holds up the breast and gives shape to the breast. So there doesn't have to be only ductal cancer in a woman's breast. There can be another type of cancer. And I met with her, and we discussed all the options. And she had a surgeon, and the surgeon was very interested in doing mastectomy. But I spoke to the woman, and we spoke about all the options to save her breast. This is a decade ago. And she chose and trusted me, and was treated, and yes, a decade later, she is cancer-free. I saw her this week. Why do I be talking about all these patients? Well, I just saw them in the last few days. She is very happy. She's very keen about her good results. She gets follow-up physical exams and blood tests and mammograms and imaging, ultrasounds to check and make sure she's in remission. And, of course, we do all the other tests a patient wants, including whether it's a pap smear or a colonoscopy. These are the things to live longer. People talk about longevity. Some people pay hundreds of thousands of dollars a year for longevity when you get so much great care here at 1384 Broadway. Broadway and 38th Street, where we accept most insurances, Medicare, Medicaid. My name is Dr. Lederman, and I'll just introduce myself for a short moment. Born in Waterloo, Iowa, public school, university, MD at 25, like my great brother, Dr. Ted Lederman, and my wonderful son, Dr. Ariel Lederman, 3 Dr. Ledermans, all MDs at 25. Ariel Lederman, my son, who's fantastic, board certified, top of his class, trained at the most famous institutions and hospitals from New York to Los Angeles, from the Atlantic to the Pacific, graduated top in his class at every level. board certified and thoughtful and caring, compulsive, takes care of his patient with diligent detail, attention to detail, almost always available for his patients. And you can check it out yourself by seeing him in consultation. He accepts most insurances, Medicare, Medicaid. He's here for you. He's loved at home. He's loved by the patients. He's loved by the staff. A unique, special, wonderful human being and a wonderful doctor, Dr. Ariel Lederman. I went on after MD at 25, 3 years at the University of Chicago, Michael Reese, board-certified internal medicine, then went on to Harvard Medical School, trained at the Dana-Farber Cancer Institute, treated thousands of patients, was on the staff there, and then after that at Harvard Medical School, the Joint Center for Radiation Therapy, treated thousands of patients before coming here to New York. So there's three Dr. Ledermans, all MDs at 25. Dr. Ariel Lederman is a top choice here for you if you want, or me, or others, whatever you want, or nobody. You can just do your merry way and hope for the best. And I want to tell you about a man, loving man, who's a great husband. He had a Merkel cell cancer on his thigh. It was present for 3 years. He had a mass on his thigh, and he was seen by dermatologists and surgeons and primary care doctors for years. For 3 years, he went to doctors with this lump on the thigh, and everyone told him, oh, it's a lipoma, nothing to worry about. Well, it was a big mistake. When doctors or anyone else assume something without knowing something, it's a big mistake. They told him it was a lipoma, it was growing. He saw dermatologists, he saw surgeons, he saw primary care doctors, multiple over 3 years, all sadly told him the wrong news. In fact, he finally had a biopsy. It was a Merkel cell cancer. And then he saw doctors, he saw surgeons who wanted to cut out his groin. At that point, the cancer left his leg and went to the pelvis. So it was in the leg and the pelvis. He saw doctors who wanted to cut out his whole pelvis. He saw chemo doctors who wanted to give him chemo for stage 4 cancer for the rest of his life. He saw doctors who wanted to do surgery and chemo. And he was so upset. This is a vibrant man. He's a beautiful wife, beautiful family, beautiful children. And he's being cut down by doctors who gave him the wrong advice because they assumed something that wasn't true. And he'd gone to the biggest super-pooper hospitals you can imagine. And he came to me. And actually, he saw multiple people when he came here because we see so many rare cancers and so many common cancers. And he saw other patients with Merkel cell cancer doing well. And he was reassured not only by my words and my thoughts and my experience, but by the words of other patients. And we first treated the mass in the thigh, and he was shocked that just in a few treatments, that mass went away. It's the first time in 3 years that cancer actually went away. And now we're treating the mass in the pelvis, an inguinal area attached to the bone. There was no way they could have resected it all. There was no way. And chemotherapy would have worked maybe for a short period of time, and then the cancer would have relapsed and spread. Now he's in remission from radio surgery, only our treatment that was not offered by all the doctors, all the big hospitals, all the surgeons, all the chemo doctors he saw. He was not told of all the options until he came here to Radio Surgery New York, 1384 Broadway. And I can tell you, he and his lovely, beautiful wife are so happy they've come here. He's in remission. The mass on his thigh's gone away. The mass in the pelvis, same thing. Doing well, working every day, taking care of his family, living the life. And this is what we want for him, and this is what he wants for him, and this is what his wife and his beautiful children want for him, and we were able to deliver that. Nowhere else did he get that offer. Nowhere else did he get the information that he received here at Radio Surgery New York, which is why so many people come to Dr. Lederman, 1384 Broadway, where we accept most insurances, Medicare, Medicaid. If you want, you can either come to get checked out. You don't have to have cancer to come here. Many people come and get checked out. We know the people that get checked out live longer. Some people come with newly diagnosed cancer and want the best possible treatment first. And some people come when other treatments just haven't worked, whether it's chemo or standard radiation or surgery, and want a fresh chance. My name is Dr. Lederman, and we have a very special woman who's agreed to speak with you. She's a woman who had a huge kidney cancer, 8.5 centimeters, and went across America searching for options to be treated and to keep her kidney. She was adamant she did not want to lose her kidney, and she went to multiple doctors around America and New York and the super pooper biggest hospitals, and she's going to tell you her story in her own words. Here is Deb.
4: And Deb, why the heck are you here?
5: For kidney cancer.
4: You had kidney cancer, right?
5: I did.
4: And you had it years ago.
5: Years ago.
4: Almost a decade ago, right?
5: Yes.
4: And you came to me almost a decade ago with a mass in the kidney, and it was really big.
5: It was huge.
4: It was huge. Do you remember that?
5: Big. I do.
4: You were worked up someplace else, right? They found the kidney mass. And what did they tell you someplace
5: else? They said only surgery is the answer.
4: So why didn't you have surgery if they all told you to have surgery?
5: Because I didn't choose to.
4: So you didn't want someone to throw your kidney in there?
5: And they wanted to take more than my kidney.
4: What they wanted to take out?
5: They wanted to take a lymph node. They wanted to take a this and a that. I said no.
4: Why were you so afraid or reluctant to have surgery?
5: Because I wanted my kidney.
4: So you didn't want to lose your kidney.
5: Right.
4: So you were adamant about that.
5: Yes.
4: All those doctors, you saw 3 or 4 doctors.
5: Oh, yes, and they called me repetitively to have surgery when I refused.
4: And did any of them ever say, hey, you can have surgery with them, or you can go see Dr. Lederman for non-invasive treatment?
5: No.
4: Did anyone ever tell you all the options?
5: No.
4: Why did they not tell you all the options?
5: My feeling is they wanted money or they wanted to do the surgery because they actually are not educated.
4: Okay. Were you upset that no one talked about all the options?
5: No, because actually I didn't know until my husband put your radio show on. We both heard you, and my husband said, let's go to Dr. Lederman.
4: And so you came and we met, right?
5: I went to another radio surgery place in Texas, and they said they would not do it because it was too big.
4: Okay, so you saw, why'd you go to Texas even though you live here in New York?
5: Because at that time, I didn't even know about you.
4: Okay, so you went to a famous hospital in Texas.
5: I did.
4: And you spent a lot of money going and coming, right?
5: I did.
4: And they told you they wouldn't treat you anyway.
5: They said no.
4: That they couldn't do it.
5: Right.
4: And this was one of the most famous hospitals in America, right?
5: Yes.
4: Okay.
5: It was a very highly regarded.
4: And they told you what, to have surgery?
5: They didn't say a thing. They just said nothing.
4: Okay. So they didn't even, all they told you is they cannot do radio surgery.
5: Right.
4: Okay.
5: They didn't even refer me to anybody else.
4: Okay. And then eventually you heard about the hospital in Texas before you came to me?
5: Yes.
4: Okay. And then finally you heard about our work.
5: We heard you over the radio. That's how we did it.
4: And we met.
5: We met.
4: And we examined you.
5: Yep.
4: And we did things that other people didn't do, right?
5: Oh, yes. Like you said yes.
4: Well, none more than that. We also arranged for a biopsy of the kidney.
5: Oh, yes.
4: Okay, all the other places were going to cut out your kidney with no biopsy, right?
5: Correct.
4: Without any proof that it was really cancer.
5: Nothing.
4: And even in the famous place in Texas, they didn't do a biopsy.
5: No, oh, no, they did nothing.
4: So of all the doctors, we're the only ones that asked and received a biopsy of your kidney to prove it was cancer, right?
5: Yes.
4: So we got a proof. Remember all the biopsy? Was it easy or difficult? Do you remember?
5: It was very easy.
4: Was it painful or not?
5: No.
4: Do you have any complications from the biopsy?
5: No.
4: Okay, and then you decided to come here, and we talked about all the options, right?
5: Yes.
4: And we staged your body to make sure there was no spread of the cancer elsewhere.
5: Correct.
4: Even though it was 8.5 centimeters.
5: Yeah.
4: Right? And then we offered treatment. Right?
5: Yes.
4: But we also talked about all the other options. We talked about surgery, chemo, and you didn't want any of that.
5: No.
4: And that was almost a decade ago, right?
5: Yes.
4: And what did it feel like getting treatment for an 8.5 centimeter kidney cancer?
5: Pretty good.
4: Did you have any side effects?
5: No.
4: Did you have any pain or suffering or anything?
5: No.
4: Okay, so you didn't have anything. You just came in, got a treatment, and went home?
5: I went home.
4: And your home is far away.
5: I went out to eat.
4: And went out to eat. And your home is far away, right?
5: Yes, it is. It's in Connecticut.
4: So it's, what, a two-hour drive?
5: It's probably a four-hour drive.
4: It's 4 hours each way?
5: Because I'm north.
4: So it's 4 hours each way. So you drove 4 hours, got a treatment, went out for dinner, drove 4 hours home, no side effects.
5: No side effects.
4: And here we are almost a decade later, and the cancer's under control, right?
5: Yes.
4: Never came back.
5: No.
4: Never had surgery.
5: No.
4: Never had chemo.
5: No.
4: It's almost 10 years later, and it's dead in the water.
5: Yes, it is.
4: And how do you feel about that?
5: Pretty good.
4: So what advice do you have for people who have kidney cancer or cancer that don't know what to do?
5: Come to Dr. Lederman.
4: What about if big hospitals tell you all you have to do, cutting or chemo and things like
5: that? I would say to get another opinion, Dr. Lederman's.
4: Why don't you trust the big boys?
5: Because they're one-sided and they don't give you an option.
4: Okay, did you find it different here?
5: Yes.
4: How were you treated by the staff?
5: Wonderful.
4: And even your husband had a cancer,
5: he right? did, prostate.
4: And he came here also, right?
5: Yes.
4: And he also is cancer-free.
5: Yes, he is.
4: So thank you for speaking out and telling other people.
5: You're welcome.
4: And as we say, you should live to be 120 in good health.
5: That's right. Amen.
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2: We're back. I want to talk about a 66-year-old man. He's married. He came with his wife. He had heart failure and heart attack. And he had a coronary artery bypass graft. He had lots of things going on. But his PSA went to 13.6 with no biopsy, no MRI. So he's been seen by many, many doctors. And no one ever thought or offered to work up his high PSA. They knew about it. PSA was 13.6. PSA stands for prostatic-specific antigen. Normal PSA is considered 4, although you can have cancer below 4. His was 13.6. He had no biopsy, no MRI. He came to me. His weight was 185. He had no headaches. He had rectal bleeding in the past. He had colonoscopy, which is unrevealing. He had a physical exam. His physical exam showed a nodule in the prostate. So there's a nodule in the prostate and a high PSA. And unlike all his other doctors, we arranged for an MRI, we arranged for a biopsy, and he had a Gleason 8 cancer, which is a very, very aggressive cancer. And we talked to him about all the options. He saw the options for Gleason 8. He knows it was surgery success rate by the best surgeons in America. It's only about 23%. Most men's prostate cancer comes back after radical robotic surgery. With radical robotic surgery, most men end up impotent. Most men end up leaking urine. Most men end up with a shortened penis or other side effect. And he just did not want to be leaking, shortened, or impotent. He wanted to keep on his good quality of life at age 66. And we treated him years ago. Only with radiosurgery, only with our unique program here at Radiosurgery New York. And even though he had a high-risk cancer, it was high-risk. Why? Because he had a nodular prostate, he had a Gleason 8 cancer, he had a PSA of 13, and maybe again like the other man I talked about, they didn't want to work him up because he had heart disease, but this man is doing great. People are living longer than ever. And he wants to be cancer-free. He's fully intact. He's fully intact. And now he's years out. Years out. He drove in 4 hours from Connecticut each way for his treatment. Not too long to be cured. In fact, just the right amount, he would say. And now his PSA is zero. His quality of life is good. He never had hormone treatment. He never had chemotherapy treatment. He never had any surgery. Only our unique program for prostate cancer, where we've treated 9,000 men for prostate cancer cure. He's one of them. We have lots of information to share. If you don't know what your PSA is, you should come in and get checked out. If your PSA is abnormal, you should come in and get checked out. There's lots of reasons to get checked out. Studies that show that men who get checked out have a much higher chance of being alive. Men who don't get checked out have a much higher chance of dying. So he came in, even though his PSA was high, he was ignored by his other doctors. Another man, ignored by many of his doctors, actually all of them, came here, got MRI, got biopsy, Gleason 8, PSA 13, stage T2C, and now is cancer-free years later. And that's the work that we do every day at 1384 Broadway, Broadway and 38th Street in the heart of New York City. I'm talking about a man, he's 77 years old, born in New Jersey. He had a solitary lung nodule, one nodule in the lung. He was an ex-smoker. He had a PET scan that was positive. 77, he's married with one son, he had valvular disease, heart disease, cholesterol, cardiac stents, a lot of disease due to smoking, sad to say. He was worked up in New Jersey, and they wanted to do surgery on his lung, and he was just adamant that he did not want part of his lung removed. Part of the lung is big surgery, really. Big surgery in the hospital. You have chest tubes. You're often in the ICU. You lose part of your lung, not only the cancer part, but you lose part of the lung around that. And he knows that if you remove part of the lung, that means less good breathing. He didn't want the surgery. He didn't want the risk. He didn't want the pain. He didn't want the suffering. But his surgeon never told him about non-invasive radio surgery with Dr. Lederman. And so he came here. He learned, like you're learning right now. He's an engineer. He's married with a child, lives in New Jersey. He's referred by himself with this nodule. And so we got the PET scan, got all the documents, got all the information, and he was treated just in a few treatments. And now, years later, cancer-free. We have documentation he's cancer-free. He had radio surgery. There's no evidence of disease. His weight is stable. He has no side effects, no symptoms. Everything is A-OK. And this is the work that we do at Radio Surgery New York. For new or recurrent cancers, for brain tumors, for arthritis, we're the one. We're the one first in America with body radio surgery, first in New York with brain radio surgery, very active in radiation medicine, as you're now hearing. I'm going to talk about another man, 67-year-old black man. I said it because of the black community. 1 in 6 black men get prostate cancer. 1 in 23 die. So it's twice the rate of everyone else. And, of course, we take care of men and women and children of every race and religion and creed and color as appropriate. This man had a Gleason 7 cancer. He had a PSA that rapidly went from 3 to 5, so he had a PSA velocity and a high PSA and a high Gleason score. And he, too, was treated years ago. In fact, he was treated 8 years ago. He was treated when his weight was 250. He had no family history of prostate cancer. I examined him. He had a nodular prostate. He was treated years ago, nearly a decade ago, and now his PSA is 0, doing great, feeling great, and this is the work that we do every day at 1384 Broadway, Dr. Lederman, where we accept most insurances, Medicare, Medicaid. I'll talk about a man who came to us with a large mass on his head, on his forehead. He had a large mass. He ran sewing machine stores in New Jersey. He was seen by a dermatologist, did a biopsy. He was referred for radical surgery. He's 80 years old. He didn't want a big scar. He didn't want a big hole or patch in his scalp. He was not a smoker. He did have a heart disease. And he had been in the hospital for heart disease. He had a family history with prostate cancer. This man we checked did not. He had no abnormal PSA, but had a large mass on the forehead. And, well, we got a biopsy. It was squamous carcinoma. And he wanted to be treated in just a few treatments. He's a very restless man. So he came with his daughter and his loving wife. He got worked up. His PSA is low. And just in a few treatments, we were able to treat his squamous carcinoma of the forehead. We've treated thousands of skin cancers with no cutting and no bleeding with high success. In fact, we have a whole package of information about our special work treating skin cancers non-invasively with decades of experience, thousands treated, and a whole staff devoted to the treatment of skin cancers. So call us for information, call for a package. If you have a skin cancer, 1 of 3 million in Americans, 3 million Americans have squamous cell and basal cell cancer, and most everyone seems like they're pushed to get Mohs surgery, which is a radical surgery and excavation. Think again. Think about non-invasive treatment, especially around the head, eyes, ears, nose, mouth, where surgery is often so deforming, like Carly Simon, who recently announced that she had surgery for a basal cell cancer in her face, and she's so disgusted with her appearance, she won't come out in public, she won't be photographed. Don't be sad and lonely after having surgery for skin cancers like Carly Simon. This man knew better. He came here, treated years ago, cancer-free, doing great, no scar, no deformity, no evidence he ever had that cancer after our treatment, non-invasive, for his squamous carcinoma. My name's Dr. Lederman. We'll be right back. Did you-

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3: We are back, and it's great to be back. It's great to hear that you are listening. I want to talk about a man. He's 78 years old. He's married. He came with his wife. He met his wife in America. He's French. He was born in France, mainly speaks French, but English also. He was seen by doctors in the neighboring area of New York State. And he was found to have prostate cancer. He had a stage T1C. He was going to have five fractions. This man is a little bit weak. He weighs 212 pounds. He's in heart failure. He's weak. He walks with a cane. He has gout in the feet. He has high blood pressure. I examined him. He had a stage T1C prostate cancer. And elsewhere, he was scheduled to have five treatments to the prostate. And when we talked about it, he understood that five treatments to the prostate gives that full dose to the urethra and the full dose to the nerves. And he understands there's no shielding, even if you have a rectal spacer, they can move the rectum a little bit away from the prostate. But that doesn't change the urethra. The urethra goes right through the middle of the prostate. The nerves are right against the prostate. They can't protect the nerves. They can't protect the urethra, which is totally different than our treatment, where we can shape the beam around the urethra. And this is the work we do. When he understood he'd most likely have less side effects, he'd have more proven treatment, he canceled the five treatments elsewhere and came here and is getting radiation for his prostate cancer here. It's stage T1C cancer. This is the work that we do every day. And we have lots of information to share with you if you want. We have booklets, DVDs. It's always best to be seen in person. So many patients I see with prostate cancer never get a physical exam, never know the stage, because so often their doctors never examine the prostate, which is shocking. And I want to talk about a very special woman, a woman named Barbara. Barbara's had breast cancer for 25 years. She had breast cancer for 25 years. She had recurrent breast cancer. She had lumpectomies and lumpectomies. And she finally came to us with not only a mass growing through the breast, like a huge fungating mass of cancer growing through the breast, but other nodules in the breast and the lymph nodes. Cancer for 25 years until she came to Dr. Lederman. Here's Barbara and her story.
1: And Barbara, why the heck are you here today?
4: I had breast cancer and I had four lumpectomies.
1: Okay, well, you had four lumpectomies, but you had four lumpectomies over almost 25 years, right? You've had surgery on
4: starting 2001.
1: 2001. So almost 25 years you've had surgery on for breast cancer on your breast.
4: Right.
1: Right? And you've been seen by many different doctors, actually, over years, surgeons and others.
4: Correct. Right.
1: And you had lumpectomy, and the doctor told you what in 2001?
4: In 2001, I had a laser surgery done.
1: So you had surgery in 2001 to remove this lump of cancer.
4: Correct.
1: And what did the doctor tell you about that back then?
4: That it was stage two.
5: So you had stage two cancer, and he did surgery on you, and he told you you got it all out?
4: Yes.
5: Did he tell you he cured you?
4: No. Well, he wanted me to see an oncologist.
5: Okay. And what did you do about that?
4: I did not.
5: You didn't want to?
4: I did not want to, Kelsey.
5: Okay. So you had the surgery, and then you went your merry way. Mm-hmm. And so it was 2001. And then what happened next?
4: And 2013, the lump came back again. And then I went back to
5: in the same left breast.
4: The same left breast.
5: This is all the left breast.
4: All the left breast.
5: So you had another lump in 2013.
4: Right.
5: Another lump, and you went back to surgeon, right?
4: The surgeon. Same surgeon.
5: Same right. surgeon. And what did the same surgeon do?
4: And he removed the lump.
5: And he removed the lump.
4: He said it was encapsulated. And so I refused treatment again.
5: When he told you it was encapsulated, what does that mean to you?
4: That it's all contained.
5: So you felt that he got it all out.
4: Correct.
5: It was your impression in 2001, in 2013, he led you to believe that he got it all out.
4: Correct.
5: He never told you that it could come back.
4: Well, 2 weeks after I had the second surgery, I had to go back for another surgery because the pathologist said that he had to take out more tissue.
5: So it wasn't actually encapsulated in reality.
4: Well, he just said that. And then, so he had to.
5: Okay, but the surgeon said one thing and the pathologist said another thing. And did you have a repeat surgery in 2013?
4: Well, yes, they took out more tissue.
5: More tissue.
4: More tissue. And what, that was it.
5: And what happened after that?
4: And then I was fine. I went my merry way.
5: Did the doctor tell you to have more treatment or you declined more treatment?
4: Yes, I declined and he made me sign a piece of paper stating.
5: Okay, so you declined more treatment. And then what happened next?
4: In 2023, I had felt another lump in the same breast, the left breast, and I went to another surgeon. She removed the tumor.
5: And what did she tell you
4: about? Well, what happened was, I had surgery on that Friday, and that following Monday, I went to see her to remove the bandages. And when I was there, I said to the doctor, I said, after they removed the bandages, I feel something there. It's like she said, don't worry about it. She said, just put cream on it and massage it and it will go away.
5: So you felt she kind of put you off?
4: Yeah. And it kept getting bigger and bigger and bigger.
5: The same lump you felt on the day, 2 days after the surgery?
4: Correct.
5: So the lump kept on growing and growing, growing, growing, growing.
4: Right. Absolutely. So then I said to the PA, I said, well, it's getting larger. She said, oh, don't worry about it. It's going to go away. It's just a cyst. So,
5: did the doctor actually see you or a PA saw you?
4: PA saw me.
5: The doctor ever see you again?
4: Yes, she did see me after.
5: And what did the doctor say when the doctor saw you?
4: She said it was metastatic breast cancer.
5: So she said it was cancer traveled. And what did she propose doing about it?
4: Well, she wanted me to have a mastectomy.
5: And did you want to do a mastectomy?
4: No.
5: And so how many more doctors did you see between her and me?
4: About three doctors.
5: Three doctors. And you went to the biggest super-duper hospitals around? And they all told you to have mastectomy. And you didn't want to listen to any of them.
4: No.
5: You were adamant against mastectomy. Okay, then you came to me.
4: Right, yeah.
5: Okay, and how was that visit versus all the other visits?
4: Oh, wonderful. I felt comfortable talking to you about this problem I had.
5: Four surgeons at big hospitals, and no one gave you an option. No one said, hey, if you don't want to do a mastectomy, maybe you can see Dr. Lederman. Did anyone say that?
4: No, absolutely not. Nobody ever mentioned your name.
5: So how did you come here? How did you end up coming here?
4: Well, I heard you on the radio. I used to go to work in the morning at 4 o'clock in the morning. I would wake up and I would wake up to your voice, listening to you tell about your procedure. And then my sister also told me about you, and I decided to come and see you and discuss my problem.
5: And you chose to have radio surgery on the breast.
4: Correct.
5: Right? And you had actually multiple nodules in the breast. It wasn't just the one.
4: Right.
5: Multiple nodules in the breast, and one was growing out through the skin, as you said, outside the breast, actually. Mm-hmm. So we did the procedure. We did the radiation. How was your treatment? What was your experience getting radiation or radiosurgery?
4: Wonderful.
5: Did you have any side effects?
4: No side effects whatsoever.
5: And what happened to the cancers growing through the breast?
4: It disappeared.
5: So during the course of treatment, it started going away, right?
4: Correct.
5: And I guess you were happily surprised by that.
4: Absolutely.
5: And now it's more than a year later, right?
4: Correct.
5: And you just had a PET scan at one of the best places in town.
4: Right.
5: Right. And what did the PET scan show that you had just a couple of days ago, actually?
4: Yesterday. It showed that I don't have cancer. I'm in remission.
5: So you're in remission. All those nodules in the breast and the mass growing through the breast has all gone away.
4: Correct.
5: Right, and you're back to hopefully how God made you.
4: Absolutely.
5: Right. What advice do you have for people who have cancer?
4: Come to see Dr. Lederman. He's the best.
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3: 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And now, here is Overseer Dr. Brenda Ward, preaching part one of the sermon series titled, Why Pray? A message emphasizing the need to build an intentional prayer life and a relationship with God. Consistent prayer will deepen your relationship with our Father in heaven.
4: Our topic today is why pray? Why pray? I know God is getting us ready for that great day, right? Why pray? We live in a world where people become motivated to do something primarily because there is something in it for them.
5: Yes.
4: Y'all know anybody like that? People train hard all year and for years for the Olympics because they believe that they can win a gold, silver, or bronze medal for their country. Employees have a tendency to show more enthusiasm, more initiative at work when they know that they're going to get extra recognition or bonus pay at the end of a work project or assignment. How many know that money is a good motivator? Overtime pay is enough motivation for some people to go beyond the call of duty. Just ask them to stay a little while longer or do a little more extra when no pay is involved. And you will see where their allegiance lies. They'll start to tell you, I don't get paid to do all that now. It's 1 minute past my time for being here. I got to go. Yeah. Oh, I've heard it. Listen. I've been there where people have lined up at the time clock waiting for the exact time to clock out. Y'all come on now. Don't have y'all been at work before? Anybody been at work? Hallelujah. You know what I'm talking about. The scripture says that money answers all things. My father, who was a preacher, shared a story that he went to visit one of the mothers in the church who wasn't doing too well. And all the while he was visiting with her, she was in a somber state. She was just laying there and talking real low. And as he prepared to leave, after praying with her, he gave her $100 bill. This is about 35 years ago. And all of a sudden, life came back into her body. She sat up in the bed with the biggest smile and started talking stronger. I said, money is a good motivator. Amen. Anytime you're feeling down, let somebody put some money in your hand and see it on a smile come on your face. Amen. A good bonus pay, trophies, acknowledgement from supervisors may be a good motor in this earth realm, but that's as far as it goes, saints. But there is one spiritual habit that if you do it constantly and persistently and with faith, it will yield the greatest benefits beyond this world. That is being intentional about building your prayer life. Look at somebody and tell them, make room for God. And our senior pastor's sermon the last few weeks, He shared that after exercising your faith, the next practice

0: is to make room for God and to develop by developing your prayer life. The benefits or rewards of prayer last throughout eternity and will exceed your wildest and biggest dreams. In the simplest terms, prayer is speaking to God and allowing God to speak to you. Many of us get that part. We're good with speaking to God. I think most of us need to work on that part where we talk about God speaking to us. Amen. Dr. Tony Evan explains that the concept of kingdom prayer as a divine is a divine authorized method to access heavenly authority for earthly intervention. Let me say that again. He explained that the concept of kingdom prayer is a divine, he explained it as a divine divinely authorized method to access heavenly authority for earthly intervention. I'm here to tell you or to remind you that Satan's number one strategy against believers is to stop them from praying individually. Amen. And to stop you from fellowshipping with the army of God corporately on designated prayer nights. How many know that all across this world, country especially, that the least amount of members in church is on prayer night? Amen. And that's when we do warfare. And that's where we need to be. When I was growing up, we didn't have the luxury of, I mean, maybe because we was PK kids, but we didn't have the luxury of staying home because it was a weekday. Our mothers brought us to church. They didn't care how much homework we had. We sat in if it was real bad, we had to sit in the back of the church with that book and get that homework done because they deemed it that much important. Amen. And it's important. It was important then and it's important now. Amen. Too many Christians demonstrate that they do not believe it takes all that. They demonstrate that it's too inconvenient. Their absence shows that they doubt the power of collective prayers. Besides, what good is it going to do? Mm-hmm. And God's response is, where is your faith? Where is your faith? I've learned that people rarely do what they are not motivated to do. And if they do it, it's half-heartedly done. So since our motivations are driving us, I want to talk to you this morning about developing a deeper motivation for prayer. I don't know about you, but I had some prayers going forth this week. And you know what? God answered them this week. And I'm quite sure I'm not the only one. Anybody had their prayers answered this week? Right. I don't have to be pointing back to last week, last year, 2 years, 5 years, 10. No, this week, right here, right now. What God has done for me lately. I got an answer to a prayer. Now be clear that not all of our prayers will get the answers we prefer. Sometimes the answer is yes. Sometimes the answer is wait. And sometimes the answer is no. Mm-hmm. And when the answer is wait or no, we have to trust his sovereign will, which is always for our good and for his glory. Whether we see it or not, whether we feel it or not, or whether we agree with it or not. Yes, there are some things we can do to motivate God to move. Praising him is one of them. But the primary way to move God is with our faith. Our faith moves God. Hebrews 11:6 says, without faith, it's impossible to please God. That he that cometh to God must believe that he is. That's first thing. And then when you believe that he is, believe that he is a rewarder. of them that diligently seek him. Sometimes you just ought to lose your mind praising the rewarder, because you know he comes with rewards in his hands. He's a rewarder. You just don't seek God and come away empty handed. He's a rewarder. If King Herod was willing to give the daughter of Herodias whatever she asked for, he said, even up to half my kingdom. Why? Because she did a little sensual dance act for him that pleased him. What do you think your heavenly father will do when you offer up to him a life of sacrifice and praise and glory? Come on. That's the kind of father that we have. In Luke 12 and 31 to 32, Jesus says, but seek the kingdom of God and all these things will be added to you. He said, do not fear, little flock. It is the Father's good pleasure to give you the kingdom. It's his pleasure. It's his honor. He wants to give you the kingdom. What's the kingdom? Righteousness, peace. Peace is a good one. Don't we need peace?
1: Oh, yeah.
0: Don't some of our children and stuff going on mess up our peace? Don't financial trouble mess up our peace? Don't messed up relationships mess up our peace? Oh, yeah. Righteousness, peace, joy, and joy in the Holy Ghost. Let's go to Luke, the 18th chapter. Luke, the 18th chapter. When you have it, say amen. And we're starting at verse 1, and it says, then he spoke a parable to them that men always ought to pray and not lose heart. Jesus starts out by saying, pray and don't give up.
2: Yeah, don't give up.
0: Pray and keep the faith. Pray and wait on God. Pray, pray, and then pray some more. And then pray and pray with a believing heart. Romans 12 and 12 says, come rejoicing in hope. Bring your best praise. Come with a willingness to wait while you're going through. Continue steadfastly in prayer. 1 Thessalonians 5 and 17 says, pray what? Without ceasing. In other words, don't stop praying. Pray all the time.
2: My God. Yes.
0: Don't stop praying. Pray all. Pray always, you say. You don't need a special prayer shawl. You know, I don't know what people, I'm not getting on nobody with prayer shawls and stuff, but I don't know if it make you feel deeper, stronger, whatever, closer connection. But guess what? You don't even need all that when you pray. You don't even need a special room in your house or a closet when you pray. You don't have that because you can't stay in there all day. No how, right? So how do I get to pray always? 1 Timothy 2 and 8 says, I desire therefore that men pray everywhere, lifting up holy hands without wrath and without doubting. Yeah. That's men praying wherever you are. Women praying wherever you are. And that's men and women praying all over the world. Wherever you are and in the midst of whatever you're doing, pray. And pray believing you will have what you ask or what you need sooner or later. Look at somebody and say, pray believing God. Let's go to verse 2. Saying there was in a certain city a judge who did not fear God nor regard for man. Now there was a widow in that city, and she came to him saying, get justice for me from my adversary. So not only does this widow have an adversary fighting against her, but she has to fight with one whose job it is to help her in the fight. You're supposed to help me. And I got to be fighting with you. She's fighting with the one that's being paid by the system to do what is just, to do what is right. The judge doesn't have the right spirit to help because he is unjust. He is unrighteous. The judge, no doubt, prejudged her. If the judge had the last say, she wouldn't have a fighting chance with him. Maybe she didn't have enough money. I don't know what the situation was. Maybe she was too old for him to help. I don't know what the situation was. But guess what? It doesn't matter what somebody else think about you or how they're supposed to help you and they don't help you. Who has the final say? That's right. Jehovah has the final say. The judge was unjust. It just wasn't in him to do right. You ever talk to somebody and say, you know what? They just can't do right to save their life. Because it ain't in them to do right. Like in the case of Sonia Massey, y'all heard the story, who called the police because she feared someone was trying to break into her house. And this cold-hearted police officer she called to help her shot her down in cold blood, killed her. Sometimes the people who have the power to help you would rather see you suffer.
1: Well, they're wicked.
0: You go to the social worker to help you. Mm-hmm. The social worker would rather see you suffer. The guidance counselor, the loan officer, the doctor, the mechanic, the politician, you name it. They got the power to help. But they ain't trying to help you. Mm-mm. Proverbs 3:27 says, do not withhold good from those to whom it is due when it is in your power, within the power, when it is in the power of your hand to do it. James 4:17 says, therefore, to him that knows how to do good and does it not, to him it is sin. In other words, it's a sin to know what is right, but don't do it. Do y'all hear me? That's why we got to stay in a place of repentance, because we all know some things that's right and we just don't do it. Amen. But this woman was a widow. She lacked protection. She lacked support. She lacked financial, physical, emotional support. She came seeking justice from the unjust, from the justice system, because she had an adversary. An adversary is an enemy. And she need this thing to be solved legally. The scripture doesn't mention who this widow's adversary was, but whoever it was, she needed some legal protection and some support to overcome the situation, because it was bigger than her. Somebody was trying to take her out. Some unfair practices, some underhanded shenanigans was going on. Somebody was trying to pull the wool over her eyes, and she wanted to end this intimidating and fearful deal, this mess, once and for all. You ever had in your mind you just want to get past this mess? 1 Peter 5:8 says, be sober, be vigilant, because your adversary, the devil, walks about like a roaring lion, seeking whom he may devour. I imagine she said, I'm tired of going back and forth with this enemy. I need a judge to solve this problem. She had rights and she was fighting for it. And you better believe that you have a devil after you too. You better believe that you have a devil after you too. He's after your peace. He's after your joy. He's after your smile. He's after your family. He's after your finances. He's after your good health. He's after your stuff. The question is, will you fight? Will you fight? Topic is, why pray? Let's go to verse 4. And he would not act for a little while, but afterward he said within himself, though I do not fear God, he said it himself, though I do not fear God nor regard man, yet because this widow troubles me, I will avenge her, lest by her continual coming, she weary me. At first, he was putting her off. You know how they do you. Tell her I ain't here. Tell her my schedule. I can't fit in my schedule today. Or he just act like he didn't hear. Do you ever go to somebody and you're talking to them and they up in the air somewhere? They act like they're shuffling papers. They doing all kinds of stuff. They ain't trying to hear you. But it was something the woman did that got his attention and caused him to act, even though he was showing indifference. It was her persistence. Somebody say persistence. One thing I know is a lot of times we just give up so easily. But it was her persistence. Oh, these people, they ain't gonna never listen to me. Oh, I'm wasting my time. But it was her persistence that caused him to act. She never stopped coming to the judge because she believed in her heart that this might not be the day that he hear my case and exact justice. But maybe tomorrow, if I keep coming, I could get some justice. So she kept coming day after day. Don't underestimate what can happen tomorrow or at your next encounter. Her faith kept her coming.
1: Yeah.
0: When the unjust judge showed up at 9 o'clock, she was there. When he was taking his time to get some lunch, he was there. She was there at 12 noon. She was there at 5 o'clock when he got off work, walking with him down the street. Because she wanted to be up in his face. And then the next day, it was the same thing. As they say, wash, rinse, and repeat. Because she couldn't get no peace. She got on his nerve. Her presence wore him down. Like they used to talk about in the Facts of Life. Urkel used to talk about the girl. Say, oh, she's wearing me down. I'm wearing her down. I'm wearing her down. She kept getting up in his face. Oh, it's hard to ignore somebody that keeps getting up in your face. Can you imagine somebody in your face? You can't do nothing with them in your face. If it's a child, you want them out of your face. Sometimes parents will yell at them, scream at them, push them away, do all these things. You're going to do something. Either you're going to meet their need or you're going to be pushing them away. I believe the thing that caused this judge turnaround was that he had a reputation to uphold. After a while, people start looking at you a little strange when they know that you're not doing what's in your power and authority to do, and they lose respect for you. The unjust judge caved in and responded because of the constant pressure. Maybe his so-called secretary was telling him, listen, this lady, she back here again. Come on, come on, talk to her. Do something for her. Whatever the case may be, he caved in. In our senior pastor's sermon, Make Room for God, Part 1, he admonished us to exercise our faith, to touch God with your faith by continually showing up.
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5: Millions will vote soon, but do they really know the issues? 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
6: Foundations of Freedom. 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
7: Ronald Reagan believed freedom was more than a political system or a set of laws. In 1988, he said, "Freedom describes the God-given condition of the human soul." For Reagan, liberty was not something government created. It was something government was called to respect and to protect. That idea sits at the heart of the American experiment. Our rights do not come from rulers, institutions, or political majorities. They belong to us by nature and by God. And when we understand freedom that way, our responsibility becomes clearer. Government may protect liberty. Laws may preserve it, but neither can give us what was never theirs to grant. Freedom begins with the recognition that human dignity and liberty come before government, not from it.
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13: Passionately proclaim uncompromising truth. That's what Dr. Michael Youssef is committed to doing across six continents through the expanding ministry arms of Leading the Way. In this episode, hear the final message that Dr. Youssef preached at the church that he founded in Atlanta. This is a cornerstone message. It drove his life and it drives everything he does as an individual, as a husband and father and grandfather, and now as he moves forward as a ministry leader. This is also a message that Dr. Youssef is passionate about sharing with you because it's a biblical call to point the lost to the truth that is only found in Christ. 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
14: Turn with me, please, to 2 Corinthians chapter 4, verses 4 and 5. The God of this age, talking about Satan, the God of this age has blinded the minds of the unbelievers so that they cannot see the light of the gospel of the glory of Christ, who is the image of God. Say that with me. Who is? For we do not preach ourselves, but Jesus Christ as Lord. And we ourselves as your servants for Jesus' sake. This cannot be just the foundation stone, cannot be just a doctrine that's stuck away in historical books. No, but it has to be preached and practiced day in and day out, again and again and again. Because if you study church history, you'll find that in every generation, our Lord has called upon some men and women, young and old, to stand up and affirm this truth for themselves. To stand up against the spirit of the age. To stand up against those who water down, modify, or otherwise compromise the gospel of Jesus Christ. To stand up against those who deny the power of the gospel of Jesus Christ. To stand up against those who seek to rewrite the gospel and make it palatable to non-believers. Those who seek to modify the message of Christ to fit the cultural trends, to stand up against those who seek to repaint the portrait of Jesus in order to make him acceptable to rebellious sinners, those who seek to remove the offense of the cross, those who seek to shave the mane of the Lion of Judah, those who preach that if you believe somewhat and repent to a certain extent, you'll be saved to a certain degree. No in a million no to that. No in a million no to that. Now, I remember a number of years ago, a man who had risen into leadership here, including serving on the vestry. He was under pressure to doubt this message. And he began a chain of murmur against me and the preaching of the Word of God. And he kept saying, what we need to do is to affirm what we're for, not what we're against. I knew where that was coming from, and I immediately confronted him one-on-one, and I explained to him that for the pure gospel of Jesus Christ to be lifted high, we must preach what we're for, but also what we're against. For we are not like the Islamists who force their religion on people by jihad, by force, by terrorism. But we lift up Christ, our Christ, so that everyone can make an intelligent decision for or against to receive Christ or reject Him, declaring clearly and lovingly and thoughtfully that those who receive Him as the only Savior and Lord will receive forgiveness of sins, peace and joy in this life, and be assured of eternity with Him in heaven. Those who reject Him as their only Savior and Lord, they will spend there forever in an eternity of horror and suffering. And that is why we see in history again and again and again that God calls faithful children for 2,000 years now to stand firm, to stand strong, to stand up and to say with the Apostle Paul, "For we preach Christ and not ourselves, but we, your servants, for Jesus' sake." We do not preach our ideas, we preach Christ. We do not preach what makes us popular, we preach Christ. We don't preach what makes us acceptable to this fallen world, we preach Christ. We do not preach the rebranding of Jesus as some people are asking for, nor do we preach surrender to the power of sin, nor do we preach capitulation to the enslavement of sin, nor do we preach surrender to the sexual revolution, nor do we preach pragmatism toward political correctness. No, no, no. We preach Christ, not ourselves. As Jude, the half-brother of Jesus, reminds us that we must always, always, always contend for the faith that once delivered. Not the faith that we want to make it to be, but the faith that once delivered, even during the apostolic age. The Apostle Paul was confronted by many of his contemporaries who were preaching false gospels, modified gospels, edited gospels, add to gospel. And he exposed them when he said, "No, we preach who?" In the Galatian church, he confronted those who want to add to the gospel and make rituals to be necessary for salvation, plus Jesus. And he says, "No, the gospel of Jesus Christ alone, Christ alone." And in Ephesus and in other places, he confronted the Gnostics who preached salvation through knowledge. But he said, "No, we preach who?"
15: Christ.
14: One of the early heretics of the church, in the church, named Marcion, from which we get the Marcion heresy. He taught that the God of the Old Testament is different from the God of the New Testament. Yes, yes, yes, yes, it's not new. And therefore, he said that we need to be unhitched from the Old Testament. Old heresies are now being dressed up and look like new ideas, new fads, but there's nothing new under the sun. The faithful disciples of Jesus said, "No, without the Old Testament, the New Testament doesn't make sense. Without the foundation, the building cannot stand. Without Abraham, we could not comprehend the seed of Abraham, Jesus. Without David, we cannot comprehend the son of David, the Lord Jesus Christ. Without the law, we could never comprehend or appreciate the grace of God." As I said, these various heresies that plagued the church from the very early days, and now they're dressing them up and be preached from many evangelical pulpits today. But I'm charging you to remain faithful to preach Christ. In fact, remind me of what something Dr. Criswell of First Baptist Church of Dallas said years ago. I went to hear him many, many years ago. And he said, "A skunk is a skunk by any name. Heresy is a heresy by any name. There is no use dressing it up, these old heresies, because the faithful believers are going to see through it." And Paul said, "Of the devices of the devil, we are not ignorant. We are alert and we are aware." Please don't ever forget that when the early believers said that we preach Christ alone, they were burned alive. They were dipped in boiling tar. They were given to hungry lions. But they were not deterred. from preaching Christ alone, through faith alone, by grace alone, in the Scripture alone. Glory to God. Then came the Dark Ages, where the superstition and witchcraft invaded, came inside the church itself, including the Vatican. There are some horror stories that I can't share with you. But God raised up reformers who read the Scriptures, and they realized that we must preach Christ and salvation by faith in Him alone. Then about 300 years ago, a man by the name of Irenaeus, we get the Arminian theology from him, he thought that God is not capable of saving us. We have to save ourselves. But good and godly men like George Whitefield rose up and said, no, we must preach Christ, who alone can save from the guttermost to the uttermost. Today we have Universalists, Unitarian, who teach that Christ is the ideal man, which we too can be when we obtain a higher self. Scientology teaches that if we know enough, we can survive forever. Not without Jesus, you will. Astrology says the time you're born determines your destiny. The reincarnationists say that life is reincarnated into new life, which pays for the misdeeds of the former life. No, because Christ paid all of the wages of sin of everyone who would repent and believe in Him and surrender to Him as the only Lord and Savior. Then we had the human potential movement in the 60s, and says that we can create our own identity. No wonder there are so many confused people around us. Today, there are so many called evangelical preachers who are saying that the Bible is like a smorgasbord, or as we say here, a buffet, that you pick what you like, leave what you don't like. In fact, this teaching is more than any other heresy that is a modern-day heresy in many a church. It breaks my heart. And that exactly what weakened the church, nullified this message, muffled its voice, and confused millions of people, and is going to lead many to eternal damnation. And that is why today, more than any other time in history, we must only preach the Christ of the Bible. The Christ who is God, the God of power and might, the Christ who is the only one who can forgive all of our sins, the Christ who is the only one who can break the power of sin, the Christ, the only one who can restore us to sanity, the only one who can set the captives free. He's the only one who liberates us from the chains of addictions. He's the only one who will one day judge the living and the dead. He's the only one who will one day rule supreme forever and ever. He's the only one to whom every knee shall bow and every tongue confess that Jesus Christ is Lord, to the glory of God the Father. We preach Christ, who is the image of the invisible God, and we ourselves, your servants, for Christ's sake. We preach the only Christ who promised by God the Father back in Genesis. We preach the Christ who was born of pure virgin. We preach only Christ who healed the sick, raised the dead, made the lame to walk, and set the captives free. We preach the only Christ who was crucified on Mount Golgotha, buried for 3 days, and then on the third day, He and only He in all of human history rose from the dead, never to die again. We preach the Christ, the only one who can promise eternal life to every repentant sinner like me and like you. We preach the only Christ who ascended alive into heaven, now sits on the rim of the universe, on the throne of God. And one day, while He's reigning and ruling now invisibly, one day He's going to come and He's going to reign and rule. We preach the only Christ who was His first coming was born in a manger. But in His second coming, He will rule with an iron scepter. We preach the only Christ for whom and through whom the whole universe was created. The one who left heaven and came to earth. But in His second coming, He will come with power and great glory. We preach the only Christ who's in first coming, hung helplessly on the cross of Calvary, and yet rose victoriously from the dead. But the second coming, he will sit on the throne of God. We preach the only Christ who is the Lamb of God, who takes away the sin of the world, the sin of everyone who believes in him. But when he comes back, he comes as the Lion of Judah. We preach the Christ and not ourselves. Please listen to me, listen to me. We do not preach pop psychology, helpful as that may be to some people. We do not preach self-help, maybe liked by some people. We do not preach band-aids for temporary relief. No, we preach the only one who can do a total job for the total person. Oh, my beloved friends, this is not going to come as a surprise to you or many of you, certainly not to my family. I'm a man who is far, far, far, far, far from perfect. And that is why when I sin, I repent of my sin and confess my sin. I don't gloss over my sins. I don't explain away my sins. I don't rationalize my sins. I don't try to blame others for my sins. I confess them to the only one who have taken all of my sins and fastened them to the cross. But listen, that is Christianity 101. That's Christianity 101. Bible said if we say we have no sin, we deceive ourselves and the truth is not in us. But if we confess, he is faithful and just to forgive us all of our sins. Our sins do not need a parade of pride and taking pride in sin. Our sins need to be broken over, confessed and repented of. Not to lower the bar of righteousness all the way to the ground. All the way to the ground, so that we might numb the sinners into their sin. Not to paint over our failures, but confess them. For we do not preach ourselves, but we preach Christ, who is the image of the invisible God. Far from Jesus Christ being a mere founder of a religion, as this thing preached from many a pulpit, he is the Creator God who became man. Far from this newly fangled idea that he is a way, a truth, and a life. He is the only truth. He is the only way. And he is the only giver of eternal life. Far from the false claims that everyone, whether they believe in Jesus or not, are going to make it to heaven when they die. No. For Jesus himself says, no one. And no one means what? No one. No one means what? No one will come to the Father but by me. And Jesus is the only one. He is Jesus the only. And that is why, from Genesis to Revelation, Jesus is the central focus of the entire Bible. And that is why, for 2,000-year period of time, give or take, from about 1800 B.C. all the way to 68 A.D., all the writers in the Old and the New Testament, they basically focused on Jesus. In the Old Testament, they saw him by faith. Jesus said, Abraham saw my day and rejoiced. That's 1800 years before Christ. Because they saw him as the beginning and the end and everything in between. They saw him as the Alpha and the Omega and the rest of the alphabet. He is the only one true revelation of God the Father. He's the only true revelation of God the Father. You can find him in every book of the Bible. If you look closely enough in the Scripture, you're going to find that in the book of Genesis, he is the seed of the woman. That in the book of Exodus, he's the Lamb of God. In Leviticus, he's the high priest. In Numbers, he is the smitten rock. In Deuteronomy, he's the prophet. In Joshua, he is the captain of the Lord of hosts. In Judges, he is the great final judge. In Ruth, he is the heavenly kinsman redeemer. In Samuel, he's the anointed one. In the book of Kings, he is the King of Kings and the Lord of Lords. In Chronicles, he is the glory of the temple of God. In Ezra, he is the teacher that come from God. In Nehemiah, he is the rebuilder of broken walls and lives. In Esther, he is the protector of his people. In Job, he is the only comforter in times of trouble. In Psalms, he is the good shepherd. In Proverbs, he is the wisdom of God. In Ecclesiastes, he is the preacher of the kingdom of God. In the Song of Songs, he is the bridegroom that comes to his bride, the church. In Isaiah, he is the mighty God, everlasting Father, and the Prince of Peace. In Jeremiah, he is the potter who shapes the clay of our lives into the image of God. In Lamentation, he is the weeping prophet. In Ezekiel, he is the wheel inside the wheel. In Daniel, he's the Son of Man coming in the clouds of great glory. And the fourth man in the fiery furnace. In Hosea, he's the love of God for the backslider. In Joel, he's the baptism of the Holy Spirit. In Amos, he's the author of judgment and of mercy. In Obadiah, he is the God of vengeance. In Jonah, he's the salvation of our God. In Micah, he is the great intercessor. In Nahum, he is the stronghold in the day of trouble. In Habakkuk, he is the God of mercy. In Zephaniah, he is the establisher of the kingdom of God upon the earth. In Haggai, he is the desire of all nations. In Zechariah, he is the branch of Jehovah. In Malachi, he is the refiner's fire, the Son, S-O-N, of righteousness that shall rise over all the world with healing in his wings. That is how the Old Testament saw Christ before his glorious coming from heaven on that first Christmas day, before he was fully revealed to us humans. In the Old Testament, they saw him by faith. They longed for his coming by faith, and they waited for him by faith. And when Jesus finally came from heaven and he declared that he is the I Am, when he said that, every faithful Jew, every faithful Israelite should have remembered that this is how he introduced himself to Moses on the burning bush. When Moses said, "Who do I tell them send me?" He said, "Tell them I am sent you, for I am who I am." And that is why this I am, the Lord Jesus Christ, became the total focus of the New Testament. And that is why in Matthew, he's the Messiah King. And in Mark, he's a miracle worker. In Luke, he's a great physician. In John, he's the Lamb of God that takes away the sin of the world. In Acts, he's the risen Lord. In Romans, he is the justifier. In Corinthians, he's the sanctifier. In Galatians, he's the liberation. In Ephesians, he's our perfection. In Philippians, he is our joy. And in Colossians, he is the head of the body, the church. In Thessalonians, he's the coming ruler. In Timothy, he's the judge of all men. In Titus, he's the redeemer of the world. In Philemon, he is the friend that sticks to you closer than a brother. In Hebrews, he's the author and the finisher of our salvation. In James, he's the healer of the nations. In Peter, he's the chief shepherd, the bishop of our souls. In John's epistles, he is the Word of God. In Jude, he is the coming one with tens of thousands of his saints to execute judgment upon the earth. In Revelation, he is the Alpha and the Omega. He is the beginning and the end. He is the Lion from the tribe of Judah, the root of Jesse, the root of David, the Lamb of God, the Word of God, the King of Kings, and the Lord of Lords. We preach Christ, and we ourselves are servants for Christ's sake.
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15: You have seen the wave of extremism on college campus, in conversation with some young people in your life, even in many churches. Two radical ideologies, once enemies, now they're marching together. They shut down debate, excuse violence, and they target biblical truth. That alliance is real, and it is deliberate in an unholy alliance. I explain what these two radical opposed forces are, why they are working together, and also give you the 1400-year backstory many people are entirely ignorant about that is shaping today's headlines, and you need to be aware of it. Politics cannot stop it. Wishful thinking won't make it go away, but there is something that you can do, and there is hope. This is my most well-documented book and perhaps my most urgent message in 50 years.
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5: Welcome to Grace to You with John MacArthur here on The Mission, WMCA. From time to time, John MacArthur would set aside an evening service to answer questions from his congregation at Grace Community Church. And today, you'll get to listen in on one of those Q&A sessions. So stay here as John answers questions that perhaps you've had as you've studied God's Word. Here's the first question from a member of the congregation, and then you'll hear John's answer.
6: Now, the idea is not stump the pastor, okay? I mean, I know you can ask me things that I can't answer. But what we want to do is to deal with things that are of importance, and we'll do our best to give you an answer out of the Word of God. You know, in the book of Acts, it says Paul reasoned with them out of the Scripture. It means he dialogued with them. And one of the great teaching ways is question and answer. In fact, throughout the early years of the church, there was a developing question and answer mode in teaching that became sort of refined into what we know as catechism, which is a series of teachings based upon the question and answer process. So we just encourage you to feel free to ask a question, and we'll do our best to speak right to the point. Keep your question short. Don't give us a big, long, drawn-out thing, or we'll never get everybody's questions answered.
7: The scripture I'd like to have explained, it's 1 Peter 3:21. The part where it says, corresponding to that, baptism now saves you. Not the removal of dirt from flesh, but the appeal to God for a good conscience.
6: Right. What that verse is saying is that Peter's just talked about, we're talking about 1 Peter 3:18. Christ has once suffered for sins, the just for the unjust, they might bring us to God, and so forth. And it talks about there Christ's provision of salvation. And then it says that when his body was on the cross dead, his spirit was alive, not the Holy Spirit there in verse 18, but his spirit. And he went and preached to the spirits in prison. And I believe these were demon beings. And the word preach is not to preach the gospel, euangelizo, but keruso, to proclaim a triumph. I believe that when he was dying on the cross, this is a marvelous truth, when he was dying on the cross, it looked to hell and the demons like perhaps they had won the victory. And so at the very moment when his body was dead, during that period of time, his spirit was alive, it says in verse 18, and he went right down into the prison where the spirits are kept. And you want to know what spirits they were? Verse 20 says they were the ones disobedient during the time of Noah. And you remember in those days, the time of Noah, God sent the flood because the sons of God commingled with the daughters of men. So they were spirit beings who cohabitated with women, creating a sort of a Rosemary baby race of people, and God destroyed them all in the flood. So these are demon spirits. That's all you really need to know. He went into the place, proclaimed a triumph over the demon spirits, even in the midst of his death. And then it talks about the ark in which people were saved by water. The ark then becomes a symbol. And in verse 21, the like figure unto which even baptism doth also now save us. But it is not the putting away of the filth of the flesh. In other words, he is saying that as that ark was saved in water, so are we saved in water. But it is not external water. You see that? It's not the water that

0: washes the flesh, the physical body. Not that at all. But it is that purification of the conscience. It is the purification of the conscience that he's really referring to. In other words, it's symbolic. As the ship was saved by the water, it floated on the water was its salvation. So we are saved by a certain kind of being in water. But it is not the water of the physical baptism. What water is it? Titus 3:5 tells us. Not by works of righteousness which we have done, but according to his mercy he saved us, here it comes, by the washing of regeneration. Okay? This verse in Peter argues against baptismal regeneration, but rather a washing of the heart through the working of God in forgiveness through Christ. Okay?
1: Okay, thank you.
0: Good question. Yes.
2: Hi, my name's Alan Gordon, and I just moved here from Florida, and before I moved, a lot of people said that if I came to this church, that they believe in election. And I don't understand it completely, and I'd like to get it cleared up, because so far what I do understand, it seems right.
0: Okay. Welcome. We're glad to have you from Florida. God bless you. Thanks for coming. Election. Well, this is easy. Let's see. In other words, what people always ask, and I'll frame the question for you, Al. Are we chosen to be saved, or do we choose ourselves to be saved, right?
2: Right.
0: Did I come to Jesus Christ because I was irresistibly drawn by God and had nothing to do with it, or did I come to Christ because my heart said, I want to come to Christ? And the answer is yes. Isn't that simple? Now, let me see if I can explain it to you simply, okay? The Bible teaches election. It uses that word many times. It says we are elect according to the foreknowledge of God. It says we were chosen in him before the foundation of the world. It says our names are written in the Lamb's Book of Life from before the foundation of the world. It says you have not chosen me, but I have chosen you and ordained you. In the book of Acts, it says that God said, I have much people in that city, people who weren't even saved yet, but he had his name on them to be saved. You cannot deny election. Ephesians 1, chosen in him before the foundation of the world. We know we are elect. So when you come to a passage on election, you preach it with all your heart. You just preach it. It's there. You can't argue with it. We're elect, chosen by God. Nobody ever came to Jesus Christ except the Father did what? Draw him. So we are saved because of God's predetermined love, and that's it. I mean, we are elect of God, and what a marvelous thing that is. And that's so important in the doctrine of security, because if he elects us, he's going to hold us, right? All right. So we teach that, and we preach that. And when you come across a passage on election, you just preach it fully and completely, because that's what the Bible teaches. But the Bible also teaches human volition. Jesus said, you will not come to me that you might have life. Jesus said, O Jerusalem, Jerusalem, how oft I would have gathered thee as a hen gathereth her brood, and you would not. In other words, Jesus on the one hand said, you can't come to me unless the Father draws you, and on the other hand, if you don't come, you're to be blamed. Now, in our minds, those seem like opposites, don't they? Paradoxes, unresolvable. And they really are. Over here, if you're saved, it's by God's election. And over here, if you're damned, it's your own choice. Now, let me tell you something. That shouldn't be a problem for you because of this. God's mind is greater than our mind, right? If I could understand everything, I'd be God. And if I was God, the world would really be in bad shape. But man loves to think he's God. He wants everything to fit into his mind. So what he does is take those kinds of things and try to find a truth in the middle that accommodates both, and in the end he destroys both. And so you come up with this thing where, well, you see, God looks down the road and he says, uh-huh, I see the way they're going. I know what's going to happen. Boy, they're going to go over there, and so I just won't elect them because I can see that. And so God becomes the victim of the things that men do. That isn't what the Bible teaches. If you deny election, you've denied something in the Bible. If you deny the choice of man, where it says, whosoever will, let him come, taketh the water of life freely, Revelation 22. You can't deny either one. You leave them there, and if you try to harmonize them in the middle, you've destroyed both of them. See, just leave them there. You say, but I don't understand. That's good. You know what that proves? You're not God, and that makes us all very comfortable. And I'll tell you another thing. John Murray, the theologian in Westminster Seminary, says there is an apparent paradox in every biblical doctrine, every major biblical doctrine. For example, I'll ask you a simple question. Who wrote Romans? Who wrote Romans? Paul? God? Holy Spirit? Who? Did Paul write a verse, and then God write a verse, then Paul write a verse, and God write a verse? You say, was it all the Holy Spirit? Is every word in Romans from the mind of the Holy Spirit? Yes. Is every word in Romans from the mind of the Apostle Paul and his heart and his vocabulary? Yes. Who wrote it? Well, it's all God and it's all Paul. Well, how can it be all God and all Paul? Well, it can't be in our human thinking. That's paradoxical, but it is. See, whenever you try to reduce the truth of God down to the human brain, you're going to have some stuff left over. You understand that? And consequently, you've got to be able to allow for what we call divine tension. Just leave it there. Bible teaches election. Bible teaches human choice. Let it teach both. God understands how it all goes together. We don't. That's a matter of faith, isn't it? Don't come up with something in the middle. You destroy both. So people who want to say, oh, we can't believe in election because it messes us up on this end, are really doing what they have no right to do. They're saying we've got to reduce God to our own thinking processes and assume that he's going to do only the things that we can fully understand. And that's not so. Okay? Good.
1: Yeah, John, concerning last week's teaching on the illumination of the Spirit of the Scriptures, how do we understand that so many Spirit-filled and studious men come up with so many different doctrines about
0: everything? Yeah, that's a good question. Why is it that good men disagree, right? If it's the Spirit of God who's our teacher? Okay, let me tell you. And this is hard to clarify in a simple way, but look at this. We're all going to be wrong somewhere because we lack perfection. True? I know I have errors in my theology. I just don't know where they are. If I knew where they were, I'd change them. I'm working real hard, and I believe everything I say. I really do, and I preach it that way. Don't you get the idea that I really believe what I say? Now, I know that I'm imperfect, and so no one person is the repository of all divine truth. And I say that to say this, that all of us are made to some extent incapacitated because of our humanness. And so there will be times, for example, when we're working on a passage, when we're interpreting a passage, that it'll go into our permanent file and we've done less than adequate scholarship on that passage. And so that part of what we've done may not be truly representative of what that text teaches. So you're dealing, one, with the human element. Secondly, the reason there's disagreement is because of background and presuppositions. In other words, men are raised in a certain environment with certain definitions and parameters in life and certain presuppositions. The hardest thing in Bible study is to divorce yourself from all your presuppositions and take every text purely on its own merit. We tend to go into the text with all of our preconceived ideas and then fit this thing into the system that's already been developed, rather than to keep the system open enough to take what that thing says. Thirdly, I think there's a very important reason why good men don't agree, and that's because many good men don't really dig deep enough. And they're too superficial. And if they really were faithful to dig with great diligence, they'd find themselves coming together much more than they do. And that's important. The fourth reason that good men don't agree is because some texts are obscure and difficult to interpret. And since you can't really be utterly, absolutely dogmatic about them, there is room for latitude at that point. But the thing that is so wonderful in all of this is that those who represent the Word of God and who believe the Word of God and who teach the Word of God as the Word of God and love the Lord Jesus Christ will have differences, but they will inevitably be peripheral differences. The core of the main line of God's revealed truth will be there. See? And the differences will come through their background, through their scholarship, adequate or inadequate, through their presuppositions, through their diligence or lack of it, through the fact that this text doesn't have enough information for us to really know, but I think that good men basically agree right down the line. I stand in a historic context. I'm basically teaching you what has been the mainline doctrine of the church since Jesus Christ. And I haven't deviated from that. Oh, there may be some passages where I'll go off a little bit here and there from somebody else's teaching, but the heart and soul of the message of the Word of God is intact. And the other reasons that I gave you will explain why those variations appear. Really, what we need to do is work harder and get rid of our preset presuppositions. That really helps. Yes.
2: I've never really understood the passage in Luke 5, 36 to 39 about the new wine and the old bottles. So I'd like some explanation. Thank you.
0: Okay. Luke 5, 36, he spoke also a parable to them. No man puts a piece of new garment on an old. If so, then both the new makes a tear, and the piece that was torn out of the new agreeth not with the old. No man puts new wine into old wineskins, else the new wine will burst the wineskins, be spilled, the wineskins perish. New wine must be put in new wineskins, and both are preserved, and so forth. Okay. What it's saying is, if you ladies who know about this, you get an old piece of garment, you put a new patch in it, and it'll rip the old up, won't it? Can't put a new patch in an old garment. You get an old wineskin that's had wine in it for a long time in those days. In that culture, we don't do things like that anymore. But what would happen is once it was emptied, it would sit and it would dry and crack. If you then poured liquid into it, what would happen? Well, it would leak. You have to have a new, supple, soft wineskin to handle that. And I think this is so important because now I also did a tape on that, Tom, in Matthew 9, by the way, because his parallel is there. But what Jesus is saying is so vital. He says when he came into the world, he is saying, look, I am not here as an addendum to Judaism. I am not here to put some new wine in old wineskins. I am here with a new covenant. And I think he's representing his ministry not as something that in any way in the earth can fit into Pharisaic Judaism as it existed in the land of Israel. That's really what he's saying. There's no way that I can accommodate the system that is. And he was really calling men to come out totally from that self-righteous, legalistic, works-centered system that was Judaism. He wasn't accommodating himself to that in any way, shape, or form. What he brought was something new, and it had to come in a new package, didn't it? It couldn't be contained by that old self-righteous works system. That's the essence of what he's saying, I think, in that parable. Yes?
3: I have a question that's been racking my mind for a while. And that is, did the prayer of Moses on behalf of the people in Exodus 32 change the mind of an omniscient, sovereign, immutable God?
0: No. No, it didn't change his mind. What you have to understand in the Scripture is that God relates to us in human terms, okay? In other words, when it says it repented God that he made man, did God really repent? No, but we understand that means that on the surface it appears as though God was sorry about something that he had done. He felt sorry that it even made man. What that means is that God is not ipso facto saying, I am sorry I made man, like he did something wrong, but he's relating to us in a human emotion that helps us identify with what God was feeling when he saw people turning their back on him. Okay? Now, when Moses prays to God on Israel's behalf or to spare the people, you know, if there's just a few righteous, Abraham did the same thing, you remember, in Sodom and Gomorrah. The same kind of thing, if you can just find a few, will you spare them, and so forth and so on. God is not changing his mind. God is not altering his behavior. God is not changing the plan. But from the human viewpoint, prayer appears to have that effect on God. And so God talks to us in those human terms so that we can perceive that can be understood that way. For example, the Bible says the eyes of the Lord run to and fro throughout the earth. Does God have eyes? No, but if it said God uses his glips to fricass, we don't know what that is. But if it says he uses his eyes to see, we perceive then that he is able to take in information. Or it says, the arm of the Lord is not short and he can't heal. He doesn't have arm. It says his ear is not deaf that he does not hear. In fact, it even says that he covers us with his feathers. And it doesn't mean that God is a chicken or a duck or whatever. But God reduces himself, and this is very important. It's what's called an anthropomorphism. That comes from two Greek words, anthropos, man, morphe, body, terms of the body of a man. God reveals himself to us in terms that are understood in human life so that we can perceive what is happening from the only vantage point that we could ever perceive it. And that's on human terms. So it is not to say that God changes his mind or alters his position or alters his view. It is to say that it appears that way from the human viewpoint. For example, in any time you pray, right? Let's say a sequence is going on and you pray and the Lord heals somebody. Did God change his mind? Would God have healed the person anyway? That's a very difficult question. Because the will of God ultimately was to heal the person. So whether you prayed or not, what would God have done? Healed the person, except for the fact that your praying was part of the process for God to heal the person. So that was in the plan too. Very difficult. Now you're trying to unscrew the unscrutable.
3: So when God told Moses that I will destroy these people,
0: right,
3: even if Moses had not prayed, God would not have destroyed the people.
0: No, because you can't say if he hadn't prayed, because he did pray. In other words, God is talking to Moses in human terms to draw him to pray for the people. That's part of the plan. God knew what he would do in the end. But again, God is reducing himself to a conversation perceivable to the human mind. It's the only way we can understand God. Okay? And it leaves some tough areas out there. But someday we'll know as we're known, right? Okay.
4: You're listening to Grace to You, the Bible teaching ministry of John MacArthur. Thanks for being with us. We broke from our regular schedule to air a special time of Bible questions and answers recorded at the church John led in Southern California for 56 years. And you know, friend, one of the benefits of a Q&A session like today's is that it shows just how comprehensive and thoroughly sufficient Scripture is. Yes, the Bible raises a lot of questions, but it also answers them. More important, it has the power to transform you and me. Here's what John had to say about that in our studio some years ago.
5: I enjoy the Q&A sessions, and I feel comfortable doing it because of the fact that all the answers are in the one book. So I might not be able to answer philosophical questions because I would have to be widely read to understand philosophy. But when it comes to biblical questions, having spent my life in the Bible, I know essentially what God's Word says about most people's questions. The point of writing the MacArthur Study Bible Notes was to put the answers in the Bible so that people don't need to ask the questions.
4: Right. They ask them anyway, though.
5: Well, they always want to go beyond what you give an answer in the notes in the MacArthur Study Bible, and that's fine as far as it goes, but that leads to other questions,
4: right.
5: And that's great. I love that as well. But a good place to start with all your questions, and if you're reading the Bible, you will have questions. A great place to start getting answers is with the copy of the MacArthur Study Bible. There are 25,000 footnotes on every single page explaining what you're reading in the Scripture, giving you background, culture, geography, language. That all is part of getting to the meaning of the text, explaining hard-to-understand passages and all those kinds of things.
4: Yes, friend, the MacArthur Study Bible is an all-in-one spiritual library that can help you understand God's Word like never before. 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
8: Millions will vote soon, but do they really know the issues? 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
18: We continue to do our discipleship training, equipping, as we look at who is a disciple of Jesus. And last week, we looked at the true disciple and how the true disciple, the calling, we look at the calling and the making of that disciple, the disciple of Christ. And this week, we look at the work of a true disciple. So we move away from the life of the true disciple to the work of a true disciple. That is making of disciples. The work of a true disciple speak of the making of disciples. The making, because it's a process. Christ and his first called disciples must be our model of becoming a disciple and making disciples. So you must become one and then make others. Let me say that again. The believer must become a disciple of Jesus, meaning a follower, an imitator of Jesus. And then he must make disciples. When Jesus called his first disciples, his intention was always for them to multiply. The invitation, follow me, was always connected to the assignment, I will make fishers, make you fishers of men. Discipleship is never meant to end with us. It is meant to be an extension of us. Because of this, the early disciples did not keep Christ to themselves. They shared him. They preached him. They taught him. They lived him. Their lives became vessels through which Christ reached the world. Christ's model is clear. He made disciples, and his disciples made disciples. This is the divine pattern of multiplication. in the kingdom of God, in the body of Christ. This is God's math. A true disciple is not satisfied with just personal growth. As we see, many are in the habit of doing today. That is all about how much theology we know. It's all about our gift and our calling. We personalize and we maintain it, and we get fat. And we keep storing up until we become stagnant and a reservoir that just contain but doesn't give out water. Serve no real purpose. So a true disciple is not satisfied with just their personal growth. They desire to see others come and others grow. They seek out the lost, strengthen the weak, teach the willing, and walk beside the struggling. They become a mentor, a guide, a spiritual brother, sister, mother, or father. Today, the church does not suffer from a lack of members. It suffers from a lack of disciples who make disciples. Our mandate is not to build crowds. It is to build people who will in turn build others. Not to build crowds. Let me say it again. Our mandate is not just to build crowds. It is to build people who will in turn build others for the kingdom. So tonight, or this evening, I will examine the four actions of a disciple maker. Four action. And I want you to share this with as many believers as you can. Because as stated last week, the church lacks discipleship on every level. On every level. And for over a year, we have been using the theme, living the Jesus way. The Jesus way is that you be enriched. Your life must see visible transformation. Yes, you must display that as a disciple. If you are following Christ, we must see that you resemble, your lifestyle resemble that of Christ portrayed in the gospel. We must see that you are meek and lowly. We must see that you love Christ, his kingdom, and you love his laws, his commandments, that you are walking in obedience to the word of your master. Yes, you are yielded, living a life of devotion to your master. You are following him. You are imitating him. And your lifestyle is one that pleases Christ, your Lord. So the true disciple know that Christ is Lord and serve him and his lordship. Because the word of God is not meant as suggestions for believers. They are meant as mandates, commands that must become our lifestyle. So in Matthew 28, Jesus said, 28 verse 19, therefore, go and make disciples of all nations, baptizing them in the name of the Father and of the Son and of the Holy Spirit. So the first thing we want to look at is a true disciple reaches. What do I mean by reaches? Finds others. The true disciple of Jesus Christ finds others. True disciple, as Matthew 28:19, you find, it's a command given to you that you must find others. Go. Where must you go? Well, let's begin at your home. You should minister, live a life that ministers to those closest to you. It begins at home. If you're a student, then you take it to school. You're an employee or employer, you take it on the job. You take it to the hair salon. Yeah, your stylist must know, your barber must know that you're a believer. Wherever you do business, wherever people gather, and you're a part of that gathering, your friend groups, they must know that you are a follower of Jesus. And your life must impact your friend groups. If you are doing the same old thing that they are doing, then your life won't impact them. You have to model Christ. So the true disciple reaches. If you are going to reach, as Jesus said, you have to keep going. Wherever you go, you reach people. You reach people while you wait for the bus. You develop conversation. You use every means and methods at your disposal to reach people. So you must love people. You must love people. Because true disciple reaches. They find others. Discipleship begins with intentional pursuit. Jesus went to the fishermen. Philip went to Nathanael. Andrew went to Peter. Paul went to Timothy. So you have to keep going. It's about going wherever you go. Make Christ known. That's how you reach. It's not just the missionary that crossed the ocean to another country. No, you do mission. There's home mission and foreign mission. And you start mission in your home, in your community, and your job. So many people want to go to other country far away that they would have to save for a year or probably more to travel to. But they're not doing any discipleship. They're not doing any reaching where they already have scope of influence. Wherever your influence is, use it to the glory of Christ. Use it and win people for Christ. Win them over. Impact their life by your good works. It is by your good works that all will know that you are the disciple of Jesus Christ. Then Jesus himself said, let your light shine. What is your light? Your good works, your good deeds. So look at it again. Discipleship begins with intentional pursuit. Jesus went to the fishermen, and Philip, being called by Jesus, went for Nathanael. Come, we have found the Messiah. Andrew went for Peter, and Paul for Timothy. And I have a few converts here that I won to the Lord. We have a sister, Kiana Smith. She was a teller at the Chase Bank when I lived in Elmont. And I keep going there because I wanted to win her. I found that just by developing a conversation with her, she was interested. She was not hostile against faith. And so I continued to just entreat her and talk with her just by a pleasant face, just by a pleasant good morning. How are you? You know, normally the bank teller, it's part of their job to be nice, to be courteous, to be kind. Mr. Rhodes, how are you today? I said, I'm fine. But hardly they are asked, back, how are you? It's hardly rhetorical. It's hardly, reciprocated. So I say, you know, how are you? Gradually, I won her. She's baptized. She's a part of this ministry. She have a son, that was born shortly after. And he's now part of our community. And then there are other people that I won, and now their entire family is part of the ministry. That's what we mean. God call you, and you must go, and you must find. You must find, right? Go and find others. Reach others for Christ. And reach means find. And when you find something, you have to search. But they're all over. They're on the campus with you. They're your high school. They're your middle school. They're with you wherever. They're on the your sports team. Yes, football, whatever it is, soccer. They're right there, basketball, tennis. They're there. Wherever you go, you bring Christ and you witness. You be a witness of Jesus Christ. So personal witnessing is one of the most powerful way to win unbelievers. And so when we talk about evangelism, there's lifestyle evangelism, right? Where your life is preaching to them. And then there is what we call that personal one-on-one evangelism, where you are communicating, but it must be intentional. I'm doing this. One, I love them, and I don't want to see them lost. I love them. And it hurt and grieved my heart to see how some believers live, if not home, that turn their loved ones off. And it hurt my heart again to see how some believers live on their job and turn people. Some people are at the edge of following Christ. They are thinking, they are contemplating. And sometimes some believers who constantly talk about their church just turn them off because they are the known aggressor on their job or in their class. You are not to be like that. You have to represent Christ by living a lifestyle of humility. Humility. And we talked about that last week. The disciple of Christ, the true disciple of Christ is humble. Yeah. So the second point I want to give, or before I run to the second point, let me give you a little more on the making or the true disciple reaches. So let me give you one or two more things. A disciple does not wait for people to come. He goes. He follows the commands of Jesus Christ and keep going. He's never satisfied. If he wins 10, he's not satisfied. If he wins 100, he's never satisfied. He keeps going. True disciple reaches and keep reaching and keep reaching. It's never enough for the true disciple. I love this topic. Praise God. So a disciple does not wait for people to come. They go to others. He reaches out to the lost, the hurting, the searching, the curious. He sees people not as projects, but as souls. Some believers see people as project. Oh, they are broken. We are all broken. Please, we are all broken. Every human being is broken by sin. Every human being is broken by sin. For in sin did our mothers and fathers conceive us. All persons are lost. All humanity is lost until Christ rescue you and bring you into his covenant family. Praise God. But we must seize opportunity when people are hurting. Use the opportunity to visit, to pray for the sick, to encourage those who are grieving. Yes? And reach out to those in desperate needs. And we see Jesus using all different types of strategy. We see Jesus applying that whole reaching strategy going. The Bible said he must have need to pass through Samaria. He wanted to start a revival in Samaria, but he did it through a woman who they didn't consider probably of great status, an ordinary woman. I know a lot of people, a lot of preachers and believers give that woman a hard time. They just call her the woman of Samaria. And the reason why is because they don't understand culture and the historical context that she might have found herself in, and in which Jesus spoke about her having 5 or 6 husbands, and the one she is with now is not necessarily her husband. She could have been just a woman who suffers misfortune, where a man takes her, use her for a short while, and then send her away, or simply just write a bill of divorce and give it to her. Send her away. And that was very easy. In that time, divorce was not challenging as now. And men were putting away women for the simplest of things. They said, if you're simple, keep burning the food. I have a cold every now and then. As simple as that. And so she could have just been a very unfortunate woman that was just getting the bitter end of the stick all the time. But some people thought that she was just a promiscuous woman. No promiscuous woman would have been married 5 times in that era. So rule that out. She was no promiscuous woman, right? But whatever she was, Jesus found the right type of woman because he was intentional about being a witness, reaching this woman. Because sometimes in order to reach a family, to reach a city, to reach a community, a village, all you need to do is to reach one person. That is always the strategy. Reach one. Because one will take the message. We see that same strategy again with the Ethiopian eunuch. Reach one. He will take back the message of the cross to Ethiopia and win thousands. And up to today, that has still impacted that country.
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1: 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It's a gathering where women will come to experience that Jesus Christ is enough and can satisfy our souls. 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Let's learn and grow together as we seek the ultimate fulfillment. It's Jesus. Guest speakers will be fearless businesswoman and author Cheryl McKissack-Dano and dynamic author and speaker, Pastor Rosalinda Rivera. 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

0: designed to inform and instruct us in the ways of our God. Dr. Taylor has been the pastor of Kenilworth Baptist Church in the Midwood section of Brooklyn for the past 22 years. 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
1: Hello, everyone. This is Lawrence Taylor speaking, and this is Teaching the Word with Dr. Lawrence Taylor. I'm so glad that you could join with us today as we continue our study in the book of Revelation. Before we begin, I'd like to remind you that if you missed any past episodes of Teaching the Word, you may go to my website, lawrencetaylorministry.com .org, and there you will be able to find all past episodes. 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And we will have music, testimony, and we will teach the Word of God. 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So we ask that you just, when you go to my website, lawrencetaylorministry.com or .org, you will be able to make a contribution to this ministry. We rely upon those contributions to keep us on the air. So thank you in advance. So we will continue our study in Revelation chapter 3 as we look at the Church of Philadelphia. We began that study last week. We examined verses 7 through 9. Verse 10 is quite controversial. It reads, "Because you have kept the word of my perseverance, I also will keep you from the hour of testing, that hour which is about to come upon the whole world, to test those who dwell on the earth." The late New Testament scholar Shula Brown made much to do about the word trial and testing in Revelation 3:10. The word trial in the New American Standard is translated testing. So he says, "Because you have kept the word of my perseverance, I will keep you from the hour of testing." So there we have the noun. That hour which is about to come upon the whole world to test. There we again have the infinitive, the verb that's an infinitive. Those who dwell on the earth. So let's examine these words. The word testing or trial is the Greek word pyrosmos. And of course, I'll spell that for you. P-E-I-R-A-S-M-O-S. The word to test, the verb is pyrazo. And that's P-E-I-R-A-Z-O. So in this verse, Christ promises the Christian community in Philadelphia that he will reward their past and present perseverance.

0: parents by special assistance in the hour of trial or testing, which is yet to come. Then he tells us, which is about to come. So the hour of trial or testing has not come, but he says it's imminent. It's coming in the future. So several questions arise from reading this verse. One, what precisely does Christ promise the church in Philadelphia? Two, is this promise exclusively for the Philadelphian church, or is it to be understood as a general promise for all Christians? Three, is the hour of trial a local, particular persecution or a eschatological event that will be universal? Four, is the hour of trial to be identified with any of the other future happenings described in Revelation? Five, what is the meaning of the infinitive to test? And six, who are the inhabitants of the earth? Or those who dwell on the earth? These are questions that have been asked a great deal about this verse. I'd like to take the last one first, those who dwell on the earth. You see this expression seven times in Revelation. The first occurrence is right where we're examining now in Revelation 3:10. However, we see it in Revelation 6, verse 10. We see it again in Revelation 8, verse 13. In Revelation 11, verse 10. In Revelation 13, verse 8. Revelation 13 again in verse 14, in Revelation 17, verse 8, in Revelation chapter 6, verse 10, the inhabitants of the earth, the ones who dwell on the earth, are the persecutors. And they are the ones whom the martyrs will cry vengeance for. The martyred saints will request reprisals against those who dwell on the earth. In Revelation 8, verse 13, the eagle in midair proclaims three woes against those who dwell on the earth. In Revelation 11:10, those who dwell on the earth gloat over the martyrdom of God's two witnesses. In Revelation 13, verse 8, those who dwell on the earth worship the beast who comes from the sea. That is the Antichrist. And in verse 14 of that same chapter, they are deceived by the beast from the land into making an image of the first beast. So the false prophet deceives them so that they would make an image of the Antichrist. In chapter 17, verse 8, they gaze in wonder at the scarlet beast. Some commentators have attempted to particularize those who dwell on the earth as being just Israel or the Jews. But such an interpretation is untenable. It clearly says, upon the whole world, upon the whole world. So this is not just Israel. But we'll come back to this notion of the whole world, this whole universal notion, because this is very important. Note what Jesus says to the church. I will keep you. That verb is tereo, which means to guard over. In the Gospel of John, chapter 17, verse 15, it reads, I do not ask that you take them out of the world, but that you keep them from the evil one. The word keep is our Greek word tereo, the same word that's used in Revelation 3, verse 10. So it has been noted that in this intercessory prayer in John 17, after the Last Supper, Jesus asked the Father not to take his disciples out of the world, but to keep them from the evil one, which I believe is with reference to the devil. So in this context, tereo is a request on the part of our Savior from the Father that special protection be given to his followers in the midst of an evil world. So, of course, another question arises, should we understand Revelation chapter 3, verse 10, in light of what Jesus said in John 17, verse 15? Well, those who believe that the church will go through the tribulation certainly hold to this. Now, I said earlier that there is no reference, direct reference to the rapture in the book of Revelation. However, there are hints. And I believe that Revelation 3, verse 10 cannot be interpreted in light of John 17, verse 15. There are certainly some similarities, but there are differences. And I believe the major difference is with our word pyrosmos and pyrazo. In John 17, Jesus' prayer is that the disciples will be protected against the devil. And of course, this would not just be the night in which he was betrayed, but all throughout this missionary journey. And I think that applies for all of us throughout this missionary journey. But let's take the word pyrosmos first, which is translated trial or testing. Well, I believe that word has an eschatological reference, the hour of trial. Note that hour had not come because he says it is about to come upon the world or on the earth. In the book of Genesis, chapter 49, verse 19, it reads, as for Gad, raiders shall raid him, but he will raid at their heels. Now, the word raiders and raid are cognates, that is, that they are in the Septuagint, the Greek Old Testament, They are words that are related to our word pyrosmos. And note, it indicates something highly negative. Raiders. It's not something that's positive. These are people who are violent. In Job 16, verse 9, well, in the New American Standard, it reads, "His anger has torn me and hunted me down. He has gnashed at me with his teeth. My adversary glares at me." In the Septuagint, it reads, "After using or handling me, he casts me down. He gnashed me with his teeth." And then it goes on to read, "The arrow of the raider has hit me." So there, of course, it indicates something that's adversarial. So going back to Revelation 3, verse 10, "Because you kept the word of my endurance, and I will keep you out of the hour of trial or testing." Note that prepositional phrase, "I will keep you out of that hour." Now, here the promise seems to be, I am going to take you out of that hour of testing. And note, this is not something that is local. Let's compare this, for instance, to Revelation chapter 2, verse 10, with the church of Smyrna. It reads, "Do not fear what you are about to suffer. Behold, the devil is about to cast some of you into prison so that you will be tested." There's our word again. "And you will have tribulation for 10 days. Be faithful until death, and I will give you the crown of life." In Revelation 2, verse 10, the indication is that this tribulation or trial or hardship that the church of Smyrna is going through is a local one. It is not universal. It is only for this church, and it is only for 10 days. However, the church in Philadelphia, they're told that this trial or testing is to come upon the whole world. And note who the main objects of this trial or hardship or adversarial experience will be: those who dwell on the earth. Now, we already saw that that expression refers to the unsaved. It is never used to describe those who are believers in Jesus. It is only used to describe the unsaved. So let's go back to the questions that we asked at the beginning. What precisely does Christ promise the church in Philadelphia? And I believe he promises them deliverance from the trial that's coming upon the earth. Next question, is this promise exclusively for the Philadelphian community, or is it to be understood as a general promise for all Christians? Well, the answer is for all Christians, because the object of this trial will be primarily those who dwell on the earth, that's the unsaved. is the Olive Trial a local persecution or an eschatological event? Well, we know the answer to that. The answer is that it is not local. It is universal because it comes upon the whole world. Is the hour of trial to be identified with any of the other future happenings described in Revelation? The answer would be absolutely yes, especially when we begin chapter 6, and that begins the period of the tribulation. But I believe the church will not be here. It will be taken out. Number 5, what is the meaning of pirazai? Well, we see that it has, that's to test, we see that it has a very negative meaning, and it most of the time indicates some adversarial experience. And who are the inhabitants of the earth? Well, we already identified them as the unsaved. Now, I have to say I spent 19 minutes on this verse. Obviously, I can't do that with every verse in the book of Revelation, nor is there a need to do so. Of course, if I did, we would never get through this book. But this verse was of utmost importance since there's such great debate about chapter 3, verse 10. So after these words of encouragement, Jesus goes on to tell the church, I am coming quickly. Now, what that means is that his coming is imminent. I've discussed this a number of times. Doesn't mean immediate. It means imminent. It can happen at any time. And when it does happen, it will happen quickly. So therefore, he tells the church to hold on so that you will not lose your Stephanos. You will not lose the victor's crown. Now, every Christian should want to strive for a crown, because a crown is an indication of how faithful you have been to your Savior, especially in the midst of trials and hardships. So at this point, I believe we will stop, because verse 12 also is a verse that requires a great deal of explication. So until next week, may the Lord bless you.
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15: Verse 1, Paul, a prisoner of Christ Jesus,
13: and Timothy, our brother, to Philemon, our beloved friend and fellow laborer, to the beloved Apphia, Archippus, our fellow soldier, and to the church in your house. Grace to you and peace from God, our Father, and the Lord Jesus Christ. I thank my God, making mention of you always in my prayers, hearing of your love and faith which you have toward the Lord Jesus and toward all the saints, that the sharing of your faith may become effective by the acknowledgement of every good thing which is in you in Christ Jesus. For we have great joy and consolation in your love, because the hearts of the saints have been refreshed by you, brother. That's exactly right. Therefore, though I might be very bold in Christ to command you what is fitting, yet for love's sake, I rather appeal to you, being such a one as Paul, the aged, or the aged, and now also a prisoner of Jesus Christ. I appeal to you for my son Onesimus, whom I have begotten while in my chains, who once was unprofitable to you, but now is profitable to you and to me. I am sending him back. You therefore receive him. That is my own heart, whom I wish to keep with me, that on your behalf he might minister to me in my chains for the gospel. But without your consent, I wanted to do nothing, that your good deed might not be by compulsion, as it were, but voluntary. For perhaps he departed for a while for this purpose, that you might receive him forever, no longer as a slave, but more than a slave, a beloved brother, especially to me, but how much more to you, both in the flesh and in the Lord. If then you count me as a partner, receive him as you would me. But if he has wronged you or owes anything, put that on my account. I, Paul, am writing with my own hand. I will repay. Not to mention that you owe me even your own self besides. Yes, brother, let me have joy from you in the Lord. Refresh my heart in the Lord. Having confidence in your obedience, I write to you, knowing that you will do even more than I say. But meanwhile, also prepare a guest room for me, for I trust that through your prayers, I shall be granted to you. Epaphras, my fellow prisoner in Christ Jesus, greets you, as do Mark, Aristarchus, Demas, Luke, my fellow laborers. The grace of our Lord Jesus Christ be with your spirit. Amen. The church say amen. So we're going to talk about Philemon, a strange but strong epistle. I want to look at this for the purpose of seeing how God works through Christ and his word to bring real change to the world's systems. We often look at the world and wonder when things are going to be better. I will tell you that it has gotten better. Come on, church. I mean, you might not want to be here today, but you surely didn't want to be here 80 years ago. Sure enough, didn't want to be here 150 years. Y'all, I could go all day. You sure didn't want to be here 400 years ago. And more than that, you sure enough didn't. Yeah, if those were hard days, it was harder under Caesar Agrippa or Caesar. It was harder under Agrippa. It was harder under the Babylonian Empire. It was terrible. I know we think about Egypt. We like to be there. Say, yeah, you want to be in Egypt, but not under Pharaoh. Things have been hard in the world all the time, but for some reason, things get better. I want you to see how God makes things better. You might think we're in the worst time in the world's history, but one thing I want you to know is that God is working his will through his way to make things better. And Philemon is an example of how God makes things better. Y'all want to help me with this? And I especially want to help those. I know that every time something goes wrong, every time there's an overflowing of racism, every time someone is killed, a young black man is killed by policemen, or every time that there's some obvious, you know, because racism is all the time, but it's when it flows over that we have a reaction to it. Y'all not helping me here. And when that happens, people often ask, why does God let these things happen? When is God going to step in? What is God doing? I want you to know through this strange but strong epistle that God is close by and that God is working. He might not work like we want, but he does his thing in a very powerful way. And so I want to talk about, first of all, a unique epistle. I dialed down the strange because y'all didn't like me calling any part of the Bible strange. So I said unique. What I meant by strange is different. It's not like any other book in the Bible. And it's not like, matter of fact, number one on this, it's the shortest of Paul's epistle. And y'all know Paul, like your preacher, can be long-winded. One time Paul was preaching so long that a brother, he said, the Bible says he, one of his friends, matter of fact, one of Paul's friends wrote that he preached until midnight, until somebody fell asleep and fell out the window and died. That's how long Paul preached. And he's so long-winded, it's strange. It's different for him to send a letter that's only 25 verses. Shortest writing of Paul. Also, this is unique. Paul uses what I say quasi-coercive language. What I really wanted to say is that Paul is manipulating Philemon. But y'all would not, you wouldn't receive that, would you? You wouldn't receive that Paul is being manipulative, would you? In this letter, for some reason, unlike when he writes to Ephesus or Philippi, his friends, or even Titus and Timothy, his sons in the gospel, Paul uses some techniques in this letter that is certainly pressure. He is pressuring in a very Christian manner. He is pressuring Philemon to a certain action. Y'all still not with me? Let's read. Look at here's the first one. Look at verse 8. It's not the first one. It's all through the text. But look at verse 8. He says to Philemon, therefore, though I might be very bold in Christ to command you what is fitting, Yet for love's sake, I'd rather appeal. You know what he just did? He said, I could make you do it. You know how your parents would say that? I shouldn't make you do it, but I want you to see it for yourself. Yeah, no, let's see. He says, matter of fact, continuing to that, verse 9, yet for love's sake, I'd rather appeal to you, being such a one as Paul. Paul's name dropping his own name. In a book, in a letter that he already said, I'm Paul. In the middle of the writing, he says, I'm Paul. And then he puts on it the age, your old, the old man, Paul. I'm begging you. I appeal to you for my son, Onesimus. Can y'all see this? He's tightening those screws. Verse 12. I'm sending him back. You therefore receive him. That is my own heart. Onesimus is now the heart of Paul. He is in this letter right now. Whom I wish to keep with me, that on your behalf he might minister to me in my chains for the gospel. But without, here it is, here's another one. But without your consent, I wanted to do nothing, that your good deed might not be by compulsion, as it were, but voluntary. I wanted you to volunteer to do right, rather than me making you do right. One more. Look at verse 18. Do y'all see perhaps some coerciveness or coercion, or some kind of pressure in this? And he doesn't do that in any other letter that we know of that's in scripture. Verse 17, here it is. Here's a big one. If then you count me as a partner, receive him as you would me. Y'all don't know what he just did? It's like when one of your people says, if you're really a friend of mine, right? Or if you love me. Well, Paul says, if you're a partner, do this, which also means if you don't do this, you ain't no partner of mine. Somebody said, I don't read all that. Okay. Verse 18. Here it is. Here's another one. But if he has wronged you or owes anything, put that on my account. Can we talk? Paul don't have no account. But Paul is basically saying, if I got to get an account, I'll get one. If you can't absorb this, then I will. Y'all not reading this right? Y'all, maybe I'm just a manipulative. That's why I'm seeing this. So he says, verse 19, I, Paul, name drop again, am writing with my own hand. I'm not having somebody else do this. I'm writing it. I will repay. Right? Not to mention to you that you owe me even your own self. That, y'all don't see the screws? There's something going on that Paul does not beseech him like he does in 1 Corinthians. I beseech you in the name of Jesus. He does not talk to them like he does in Romans. He is talking to an individual and he's using all kinds of pressure to bring him to a change. Because the issue requires a different kind of address. Right. So this is a strange, a unique epistle. It's the shortest of Paul's epistles. Paul uses quasi-coercive language. Number three, it is a personal request to be read before the church. Paul could have just sent it to Philemon. And he could have used all this persuasive, coercive, manipulative language in a private message to Philemon. But this letter is to be read. It is a letter to Philemon. It's to be read before the whole church. Y'all couldn't say amen on that? All right, sorry. Verse one. I got you. Paul, verse one. Paul, a prisoner of Christ Jesus and Timothy, our brother, to Philemon, our beloved friend and fellow laborer, to the beloved Apphia, Archippus, our fellow soldier. Here it is. And to the church in your house. Yeah. to the church. He is calling on him in a personal manner. He is calling on him for a personal request, but he is reading this. This letter is to be read not only by Philemon, but to the whole church. That he has to hear before the church, Paul putting this pressure on him for this request. Because this request requires all that extra. Also, it's a strange epistle because it's the only epistle where Christ's death or resurrection is not mentioned. There's something else that Paul is focused on. And he doesn't have to mention and be persuasive of the death, burial, and resurrection because Philemon has already heard that. And he's already obeyed the God. He's not writing to somebody that needs to know the gospel. He is writing to someone who has already obeyed the gospel. Y'all still here with me? Yeah. So number two under this is I want you to see the gist of this strange book. Here's the story that's in this book. Onesimus, or in this letter. Onesimus is a runaway slave of Philemon. Amen? And while he's on the run, we don't know exactly what the issue is that caused him to run. We do know he is a slave and he has left his master. And he has gone, and while on the run, he becomes a helper of Paul during imprisonment. So Paul is in the first leg of his Roman imprisonment. He's under house arrest and people can visit him. Timothy is there. Epaphras is there. A lot of the brothers come and they get messages and go throughout back to their home churches or go throughout certain areas with the messages from Paul. And guess what? Onesimus, who's an escaped slave, joins up with Mark, joins up with Titus, Timothy, and all these others, and he becomes a helper to the Apostle Paul while he's in prison. Y'all hear with me? Now here's the thing that's strange. Paul sends Onesimus back to his master. When I read about this, I did a paper on this long ago. Not on this particular, but how Christianity helps shapes the world's thinking, including the abolition of slavery. That's Christianity played a large role in freeing the slaves. But what was interesting is both the abolitionists in the North and the slave owners in the South used Christianity for their own message. So this passage in particular was a hot passage. It was a well-used passage for both of them. The abolitionists would say from this passage that you ought to treat everybody as equals. But the slave owners would use this passage and say that you slaves need to stop running away and come on back to your master. It all depends on who you are as to how you use the word of God. Authentically, what Paul is doing, he is sending the slave back. And I personally believe that he's doing so to protect Onesimus. Because there are laws in place that if Onesimus gets picked up by somebody who has ill will against Paul or ill will against Onesimus or even ill will against Philemon, then they can kill Onesimus for running from his master. And so I think Paul sends him back not because he wants him to be a slave, but he sends him back to save his life. But he sends him back with this message that will change the situation that he ran from. Y'all not helping me. Verse 16, I'll read this and then read it again. Verse 15, for perhaps parted for a while for this purpose, that you might receive him forever, no longer as a slave, but more than a slave, a beloved brother. So yes, Paul sends the slave back to the master, but he sends him with a message that would make the master see not a slave, but see his brother. See his brother in the Lord. Here it is. Paul is persuading Philemon to forgive and treat his slave as his brother. That's what the power is behind this strength. And that's why Paul, in a personal letter with a personal request that's read before the whole church, he wants the whole church to know something about what the world system is saying about the people that you call brothers and sisters in Christ. And so that's the gist. Let me show you, we already said it, but let's look at some startling facts. All right. Fact number one, slavery existed. Somebody said, that's not startling. Sometimes we read the Bible and we paint the situations in the Bible with this nice fairy tale Disney brush where everybody loved one. No, like I told you in the introduction, these were terrible times. You don't like Trump. You don't like this person, that person in politics. The politicians of that time were way more degenerate. Way more fun. Y'all not helping. No, they use force. They use murder. That's their policy. You couldn't protest an emperor. No. Ain't no meeting together, waving no signs at an emperor or anybody that he sends after them. You didn't have the right of free speech. Y'all not helping me here. These were terrible, awful times. And slavery, we think our racist environment is the worst. No, it was worse. 40 years, it was worse than that. The further you back you go. And when you go to these times, you know, you hear Christians often say, oh, I wish I was alive in that time. No, you don't. You in the last 4 hours without a cell phone. Is that right? So we often think that it's worse where we are. But listen, things were worse back then. And slavery existed. Slavery worse than the slavery that we went through. Slavery existed. Amen. And you wouldn't want to be in Babylon. You wouldn't want to be in Egypt. You wouldn't want to be even in Jerusalem. They were under oppression. The scripture doesn't always show how hard it was, but you have to use your mind and understand you're getting a glimpse as to what's going on when something is happening that made Onesimus a slave risk his life to leave his master and go elsewhere. Because it wasn't no better slavery. He was still a slave.
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17: Ronald Reagan believed freedom was more than a political system or a set of laws. 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For Reagan, liberty was not something government created. 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Laws may preserve it, but neither can give us what was never theirs to grant. Freedom begins with the recognition that human dignity and liberty come before government, not from it.
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23: News this hour from Town Hall, I'm Mary Rose. Officials in Saudi Arabia say the main airport in Riyadh has been hit by a second missile attack in 2 days. Reporter Lisa Carton has the details.
24: A Saudi military spokesman said a projectile hit King Khalid International Airport today, causing a fire and several injuries. On Saturday, a strike at the same airport killed 13, including one American, and injured more than 300 others.
23: President Trump says the U.S. is weighing its options in the region as Houthi rebels in Yemen claimed responsibility for recent attacks. Russia and Ukraine agree to a ceasefire on energy infrastructure. Correspondent Richard Boyd reports.
0: President Trump announced the energy ceasefire in the war between Russia and Ukraine in a post on Truth Social, saying that both parties have agreed. Following the announcement, Ukrainian President Volodymyr Zelensky posted on X that Ukraine supports the ceasefire. He went on to say that it's important that Russia supports it as well. It comes just days after President Trump said Russia will supply diesel fuel to the U.S. The president called it a great announcement for diesel prices for Americans. The deal reportedly angered Zelensky.